0: halftime show featuring superstar artists from six continents, including BTS, Madonna, and Shakira. NPR's Anastasia Siolkis has more.
1: The halftime show is meant to have very wide appeal. It will also feature Justin Bieber, Burna Boy, Gustavo Dudamel, and Coldplay. This show will also include a handful of social media viral stars, including the Ugandan dance group Ghetto Kids and a school group from Staten Island, the PS22 Chorus. FIFA seems to be taking a valuable page out of the NFL's playbook. Whether or not you care about the game, you may be tempted to check out the halftime show. FIFA is expecting huge viewership numbers worldwide for the Spain versus Argentina game, saying World Cup content has already logged well over 20 billion video views globally. Anastasia Tsoukas, NPR News, New York.
0: Major League Baseball is restricting how iPads are used in the dugout to prevent coaches from using AI's help in making game time decisions. The league-issued iPads are still allowed, but there's now a strict list of what data and apps are permitted and which ones are not. The first Irish woman to win an Academy Award for acting has died. Brenda Fricker was 81 years old. She won Best Supporting Actress for her role in the 1989 biographical film My Left Foot, in which she portrayed the determined mother of Christy Brown, an Irish writer and painter born with cerebral palsy. She also appeared in Home Alone 2 as a woman who lived among pigeons in Central Park. This is NPR News.
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3: This is The World. I'm Marco Werman. Thank you for being with us on this Friday. The massive wildfires in Canada are continuing to spread in Ontario. There are intense fires in the north of the province, where there have been evacuations. There are also fires around Thunder Bay on the edge of Lake Superior, not far from the U.S. border. Smoke from the fires has blanketed Toronto, where my colleague Carolyn Beeler is reporting from. Carolyn, how are things there right now?
4: Marco, the air quality is much better here today. The smoke has really lifted. It does not smell like smoke anymore out here on the streets in Toronto. There were blue skies earlier. It's clouded up now, but a sigh of relief, really, for residents here who were breathing in some of the worst air quality in the world for the past few days. But of course, that is just because the winds have shifted and they're taking the smoke from fires in northern Ontario elsewhere now. As you said, they still are burning. And here, even the health impacts, those have not disappeared.
3: Yeah, and that is what you've been focusing on these past few days. What are the headlines?
4: Well, I think a lot of people could already tell you that breathing in wildfire smoke in the short term causes eye, nose, throat irritation. It can cause headaches, dizziness, asthma attacks, wheezing, even heart palpitations. A lot of people experiencing those things. Those symptoms can be bad enough to send people to the hospital. The biggest hospital network in Toronto, which has a hospital not very far from where I'm standing right now, told me that on Wednesday, admissions to the two emergency departments that they run for shortness of breath, cough, and non-cardiac chest pain, they doubled over 2 weeks prior.
3: Wow, that is extraordinary.
4: Yeah, this is just a sample. It's just anecdotal, but it is consistent with what doctors expect to see when air conditions are as bad as they have been here this week.
3: So I know you also learned about longer-term health impacts that wildfire smoke can cause, and you learned how people are coping there in Toronto with that. Let's have a listen to your reporting.
4: When I landed in Toronto yesterday morning, I met Zita Grant outside the airport. She's a security guard in an orange safety vest who's moving traffic along outside at passenger pickup. How is it breathing here today?
5: It's pretty bad. Having to work outside, but it's not good neither. I'm also asthmatic, so it's been very hard and challenging for me. But we have no choice. You have to work.
4: And you said you're asthmatic, so does it feel harder to breathe when it's like this out?
5: Yes. It's like a stifling feeling. It's hard. Stifling feeling for sure, plus the mask, it's no good.
4: And you're wearing a KN95 mask. Does that help?
5: A little bit. Doesn't stop you from smelling it, but helps a little bit.
4: But she's still more exhausted by the end of the day than usual. People like her with pre-existing conditions and those who work outside are especially vulnerable on days like this. But everyone is impacted. Emily Pacheco works at the register of a Toronto cafe.
6: I took an Uber here, but even just the walk to the car to the restaurant was quite tough on my throat. It was very irritated. I was coughing a bit. So I'm definitely trying to avoid being outside as much as possible.
7: Others seem to be doing the same. This cafe is inside a park, and Pacheco estimates business is down about 50%.
6: Definitely a lot slower than usual. I'm assuming people are not coming out because of the air quality. It's a bit dangerous to be out in the park right now.
7: I wanted to understand what makes this smoke so dangerous, so I met up with Toronto family physician Samantha Green outside of the shelter for unhoused women where she works along with a downtown hospital.
4: When someone takes in a big breath of this wildfire smoke, what happens inside of our body?
8: So wildfire smoke is a toxic soup of different substances, but we know that there's a lot of particulate matter, PM2.5.
7: That refers to the tiny size of those particles, 30 times smaller than the width of a human hair.
8: When we breathe it in, it goes into the lungs, it can cause harm directly to the lungs, and then it can also be absorbed into the bloodstream.
4: So it can actually get inside of our bloodstream. It's that small?
8: Yes, it is that small, and it has been linked with increased respiratory conditions and increased
7: and making existing respiratory conditions like asthma worse.
8: It also can trigger an inflammatory cascade leading to heart attacks, to strokes. And we know that over time, it also causes problems in the brain.
7: Estimates suggest hundreds of thousands of premature deaths each year are linked to PM2.5 released by wildfire smoke. And the levels of PM2.5 have been rising fastest in North America.
8: It's super scary, especially because so many of us have little control over whether we're exposed.
7: That's especially true for people who work outdoors or don't have housing, like the women walking in and out of the shelter where Green works in addition to her hospital shifts.
4: Are you seeing the impact of this in your patients?
8: You know, I am. In fact, I had a patient this morning who said that he has been wheezing for the last 24 hours, despite not having any known respiratory conditions like asthma. I also had a patient actually admitted to hospital last night with heat stroke.
7: Toronto saw both record hot days and the world's worst air quality in the same week.
8: And when we have the two combined climate change impacts, it's very difficult to cope because normally people without air conditioning, they try to cool down their apartments at night by opening the windows. But when there is this really bad air quality, we don't want to be doing that. So it's very difficult to cope.
7: Green mentioned climate change, which is a big factor here. To learn more about that, I met up with scientist Mike Watton. He just retired from the Canadian Forest Service.
9: Hi, Mike. I'm Carolyn.
10: Carolyn, good to meet you.
9: Nice to meet you.
7: Mike has lived here for 25 years.
10: I haven't seen smoke like this in Toronto ever.
7: We're in a park, and Watton points out the smoke we can see over the trees.
10: We can see the top of some condo buildings that have been developing all along the waterfront. Normally, it's a much clearer view.
4: The smoke that is making those condo buildings in the distance look a bit fuzzy, a bit obscured. Where is it from?
10: The majority of it's from about 1,000 kilometers to the 600 miles to the northwest of us right now.
7: About 1 million acres are burning in northern Ontario, according to Watton's read of the satellite imagery. It has been hot and dry there for the last month or so, he says, creating a pocket of really dry forests.
10: You end up with an area that, one, it can support new ignitions happening, and two, when fire gets spreading, it can be very intense, big flames, lots of energy released, lots of smoke produced. And so that's what we're in.
7: Climate change has meant hotter temperatures all over the world, and it does sometimes also bring heavier rain, too. But not everywhere, and Watton says there is not nearly enough to squelch the increased fire risk.
10: It takes an incredible increase in rain to offset just small increases in temperature, really. And so we're seeing really what has been predicted for decades, that you will have overall drier fuels and you will have more challenging burning conditions, more intense fires.
7: The city of Toronto this week closed its pools and splash pads for a few days and canceled outdoor kids' summer camps or moved them indoors. It's also offering people some indoor relief.
4: To help people protect themselves from the health impacts of this smoke, the city of Toronto has opened 6 what they're calling cleaner air spaces, which is public buildings that have good filtration systems to allow people to escape the smoke. One of them is in City Hall. I'm going to head in and see what's going on.
7: I walk into the modern and a little bit imposing lobby of City Hall.
11: Hi there. We're looking for the cleaner air space that's here at City Hall.
7: Yeah. At the front desk, Malik Sheth is confused. Clearly, he doesn't get this question a lot.
12: Did they provide you any location? Like our West Tower or something?
7: But then he's really helpful. He tells me what this cleaner air space is.
12: So we have a filtration system here that filters the outside smoke. So you can stay here. We have a HVAC level 3 air filtration system. So that's where we notify the residents if you want to escape the wildfire. You can come here.
11: Can you tell if anyone has come specifically for this cleaner air space?
12: We haven't received any inquiry like that, to be honest with you.
7: It is just a lobby, after all. Just a few places to sit. No signs announcing this place has great air. I don't see anyone who looks like they're just here for the air, so I ask around.
11: Hi there. Hi. Do you know that this is one of the city's cleaner air spaces?
13: You mean in here?
11: Yeah.
13: No idea. I didn't know that inside this building was the cleanest place to be.
11: Do you know, have you ever heard about cleaner air spaces?
13: I mean, I would be into it. So as you can tell, the smoke right now ain't great.
7: This guy doesn't know the city has six and that he's standing in one. Neither does the woman wearing a city ID on a lanyard around her neck.
11: Do you work here?
14: Yes, I do.
11: Okay.
14: Yeah.
11: Do you know that this is called a cleaner air space? Tiptoeing away. Thank you.
7: It was the same at another cleaner airspace I visited not far away. So I called up the city public health department to ask about it. I spoke with Associate Medical Officer Howard Shapiro. Do you think this is an effective tool to help protect public health?
15: So it is, in that the air quality inside those spaces is definitely better than what it is outside.
7: The city launched these spaces in 2024 and last year set up air monitors inside and outside all of them to make sure they were adequately filtering the air.
15: So they definitely are there and providing clean air. As you pointed out, the difficulty is, by and large, they're not very well attended.
7: People often just don't want to leave their homes, he says.
15: And secondly, you know, something like a civic center, there's not a lot to draw people in. Although we are looking at trying to expand the locations we have on offer to other places where there might be more for people to do.
7: Samantha Green, the doctor who works at the women's shelter, suggests having support services or meal programs in clean air spaces might draw more people. Public funding for better at-home filtration systems would also help, she argues. But she says there's only so much that can be done to adapt.
8: So we do need to tackle this at the root source, at the cause, which is burning fossil fuels and causing climate change, which we know is driving more wildfires.
7: Shapiro said something similar in a kind of surprising way for someone whose job it is to help the city protect public health. He said there's not that much the city can actually do.
15: I think it's a good demonstration that mitigation is the inferior option to prevention, right? There's certain things you can do for a forest fire or a heat wave, but there's going to be additional health effects or things that arise even with your best mitigation efforts compared to not having it all in the first place.
3: Carolyn Beeler in Toronto is with us again. So there's not much city governments can do. Is that really the takeaway from that expert with the Toronto Department of Public Health?
7: That's what he told me. And I repeated that phrasing back to him. And he said, yeah, that's what I'm saying. There's not that much that city governments can do.
3: So where do people in Toronto go from here?
7: Well, he did say that there are more things that individuals can do to protect themselves, like wearing masks that fit well, improving AC systems to improve the air quality in homes, even jerry-rigging kind of DIY air filters at home. I wanted to hear more about that, so I reached out to one more person, a professor of disaster and emergency management at York University, which is just outside of Toronto, and he had some really good tips, which we will hear more about later on in the show.
3: I am looking forward to that. The World's Carolyn Beeler reporting from Toronto. Thank you very much.
7: Thanks, Marco.
3: A quick update on royal politics in Japan. Parliament there has approved an historic revision to the 19th century imperial house law. It's generating controversy for reaffirming that only paternal lineage males can become emperor. In a concession to concerns about the shrinking imperial family, the revisions now allow the adoption of distant male relatives into the family. But it also affirms that Emperor Naruhito's 24-year-old daughter, Princess Aiko, cannot ascend to the throne. The princess is hugely popular, and many Japanese want her to be the emperor's successor. The male-only succession rule means the emperor's younger brother is next in line, then his 19-year-old nephew. It turns out that old habits die hard when it comes to the 1,500-year-old hereditary institution.

0: Coming up next, a political movement in India that started as satire but is now galvanizing disillusioned youth. 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
1: 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From Boston taverns to Cape Cod harbors and secret operatives in the Berkshires, it took the entire colony to create our Commonwealth.
2: Over 500 individuals fought and conquered. 24 of them are patriots of color.
3: We had about 80 men that were called to duty.
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6: And the Boston Speaker Series, announcing its upcoming season at Symphony Hall for 7 evenings featuring Pete Buttigieg, former UK Prime Minister Boris Johnson, war photographer Lindsay Addario, and former U.S. Ambassador to China Nicholas Burns. BostonSpeakers.org.
0: This is The World. I'm Marco Werman. Today marked day 20 of a hunger strike for an Indian political activist in Delhi. Sonam Wangchuk has been protesting in support of the Cockroach Junta Party. That is the name of the party. We'll explain in a moment. Wangchuk said he was supporting the Cockroach Party's calls for the country's education minister to resign.
7: The whole education system has immense problems, but even the examinations are failing. So, of course, when young people raise their voice for that, education being my field for the last 40 years, it was natural for me.
0: In that interview with the BBC last month, Wangchuk said his hunger strike would continue until the minister resigns or he dies. In solidarity, dozens of protesters have joined him in fasting on the streets of the Indian capital. Mukhalika Banerjee is a political anthropologist who stays across democracy in India at the London School of Economics. Mukhalika, I need you to start by explaining the Cockroach Party name. Most listeners would find that to be improbable for a political movement, or at least for one that wants to be taken seriously. So what's the origin of the name?
8: So this party was set up by a bunch of students in the middle of May, so almost exactly 2 months ago. The Chief Justice of India, when hearing a case about senior advocates and who should get the title of that, made a remark saying that these young people who don't have jobs and they become activists and protesters and social media influencers, they are like cockroaches and do harm to society. These words were then taken up by Abhijit Dibke and his comrades, and they set up a party called Cockroach Janata Party, taking ownership, owning this name, which was hurled as abuse, calling themselves cockroaches, as the Chief Justice had done. And of course, the name also mirrors and evokes the Bharatiya Janata Party, which is Prime Minister Modi and the ruling party in Delhi at the moment.
0: So would you say that the Cockroach Party has a political platform? I mean, what do they stand for?
8: So their initial stated objective was really to draw the government's attention to the dire state of the education system in India. And in particular, what had happened in the middle of May was NEET, which is the National Eligibility and Entrance Test, which is a national exam where millions of students take this exam every year. It's a joint entrance exam to all medical and dental colleges across India. Students spend a whole year preparing for it, etc. And this year, not for the first time, after the exam was held, it was cancelled because it was found that the examination paper that had been used had been leaked and had been in circulation before the exam. So the examination was considered null and void and they were going to hold it again. I think your listeners need to understand that taking this exam for a vast majority of Indians is a huge outlay of money and resources and time.
0: Right.
8: More than 20 students killed themselves. They committed suicide. They just couldn't bear the thought of taking this exam again. It's entirely multiple choice, very stressful. People mortgage homes and land in order to pay the fees for coaching colleges, you know, so families invest a lot of time, not to speak of the young people, 18-year-olds, who actually take this examination.
0: Okay, interesting. So now let's talk about this man who seems to be among the party's most stalwart supporters, Sonam Wangchuck. Who is he exactly in this movement, and why is he so exercised by the education minister to go on this hunger strike?
8: So Sonam Wangchuck is known to be an environmentalist, an educationist, a climate activist in the northernmost part of India, Ladakh, and has been known for his work on, you know, as an engineer and an innovator in the space of climate science, but also as an educator setting up schools and training institutions. So he's been in this education space, like he said in that interview, for more than four decades. He's now just coming up to his 60th birthday. So this has been a lifelong passion of his, and he's known for this. He's won numerous national and international awards for his climate activism. And Sonam Wangchuck, who, by the way, has been incarcerated for several months and was only released from jail earlier this year, was free and decided to throw his considerable weight behind the students to support their cause.
0: Well, Mukhalika, you explained very clearly what's at stake with these exams. People go into debt. The anxiety of passing and success leads to people taking their lives. So we've seen dozens of people join the hunger strike. What sort of traction has the Cockroach Junta Party gained?
8: So it has now had exactly the effect it was hoping to have. What we need to understand is that hunger strikes in India have a particular valency. People understand the significance of it. In India, not eating is a sign of protest. And this is true even within the family. If somebody is upset with an argument, one of the first ways they show their upset is to refuse to have dinner that night, for instance. And this is not unnoticed. People see that this is a very powerful gesture. In the same vein, Gandhi, most famously, Mahatma Gandhi, used this as political protest during the independence struggle against the British colonial government and used it as a political tool. So hunger strikes, they have currently in India a very strong political currency. It's a big statement to make. And that's why when somebody like Sonam Wangchuck, who is pretty much a household name, goes on hunger strike, everybody sits up and takes notice because it's significant. And when he says, I'm going to fast unto death, he means it.
0: How has Narendra Modi's ruling party responded to Wangchuck's hunger strike or the Cockroach Junta Party's demands for the education minister to resign?
8: It is as if it doesn't exist. So there has been a stance of complete and utter indifference.
0: Mukhalika, as of yesterday, Wangchuck's doctor said he's lost about 20 pounds. He refuses to end his fast. Where do you see things evolving at this point?
8: He seems quite determined to continue in his fast. A number of civil society groups, international groups of writers, academics, activists, filmmakers, a huge range of Indians, both in India and outside India, many based in the US, have been writing appeals to Wangchuck to call off his fast and also simultaneously asking the government of India to respond in some way to what is happening under their noses. But Wangchuck's response to anyone asking him to end his fast is to say, ask the government to respond. Don't ask me to end my fast. I'm not the problem. The problem is the government not listening to the students. Sadly, we've had one hunger fast end in the death of the protester not so long ago in India. And I think at this point, everybody is very aware that this is a distinct possibility and just hope that it doesn't happen that way.
0: That's Mukhalika Banerjee. She's a political anthropologist at the London School of Economics who researches India's democracy.

0: Coming up, a Pennsylvania prison tries a Scandinavian approach to corrections, and it's getting good reviews from inmates and guards. 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
0: This is The World. I'm Marco Werman. The wildfire smoke that choked off Toronto this week did not stay there. Winds blew that smoke south through the Midwest, across New York, and to Boston. We heard Carolyn Beeler's reporting earlier on how wildfire smoke is a growing problem across North America. We also promised you some news you could use on how to keep yourself safe. For that, earlier today, Carolyn spoke with Eric Kennedy in Toronto. He's a professor of disaster and emergency management at York University.
5: Eric, the Toronto Health Department told me that there's only so much that they can do to protect people from wildfire smoke. Do you agree with that assessment?
6: I think when it comes to smoke, this is really a whole of society challenge. And honestly, with indoor air quality in general, it's a whole of society challenge. We need everyone from individuals when they're making decisions, up to our governments and society as a whole to work together to address this challenge.
5: So let's talk about individuals. Regardless of what the city could or should do, there is an urgent need for people to protect themselves now. A lot of people across North America are probably wondering how to do that. So I want to drill down into what actions people can take. I saw a lot of people all around downtown Toronto yesterday wearing masks. What do we need to know about what works and what doesn't in terms of masking against wildfire smoke?
6: So if you do need to be outdoors, wearing a mask is a great way to reduce the harm that you'll experience from fire smoke. Any mask is going to help provide you with some protection, but if you can get a mask that doesn't have air leaks, that's going to increase how much of the air is being filtered and give you the best protection possible. So make sure that you're bending that nose wire and conforming it to your face. Make sure you're not getting leaks because of the mask's size around the side of your cheeks or under the chin. Finding a mask that fits you well and doesn't have that gappiness or that leaking is really helpful. Same with having a good quality mask. So you'll often see recommendations for KN100 or N95 or KN95 masks. Those provide somewhat better filters than, say, just a surgical. But it's also about that fit piece. They fit better than surgicals. And so you want that fit and that quality working together.
5: So that's when people are outside. But this is, as we've said, an indoor air quality problem too. Are there some key things that people should know about home filtration as smoke becomes more of a problem?
6: Absolutely. So you'll hear lots of advice to stay indoors during fire smoke events, and that is helpful, but you want to make sure that the air you're breathing when you are indoors is clean air and you're not just trapping yourself indoor with bad air quality. In order to help with that, you can do a variety of things. So if you have a central air system like a furnace or a central air conditioner, that probably has a filter on it. Make sure you know what the best filter is that your system allows and make sure that that system is actually running. You don't want to put on more of a filter in terms of rating than the system can handle because that can damage the system and reduce airflow. But you do want as good a filter as you're able to run on your particular system. Whether or not you have central air like that, you can also be using air purifiers to enhance the air quality inside. Air cleaners are really simple in practice. They're just a fan and a filter, and they're moving air through that filter to get

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1: My colleague, Carolyn Beeler. For those of you not in the path of the smoke plume, you can see the thick wildfire haze for yourself on our YouTube channel. We are at The World News GBH. There are some 2 million people incarcerated in U.S. prisons. About 40,000 of them are released every year without much training to integrate back into society. But what if the American prison experience was reimagined to the benefit of inmates and to corrections officers who currently have an average life expectancy 20 years less than the average American? Corrections officials in Pennsylvania are trying an experiment that incorporates a Scandinavian mindset. Christina Quinn from the Fighting Crime podcast visited the experimental wing to see how a different model of incarceration works.
2: SCI Chester, short for State Correctional Institution, is a medium security men's prison a half hour south of Philadelphia. Razor wire fences tower over the 9-acre brick complex. I'm here to get a closer look at Little Scandinavia, the redesigned housing unit that is part of the Scandinavian Prison Project. To appreciate the difference in prison conditions, I am first shown a cell block in the general population, or GenPop for short, just down the hall from Little Scandinavia. Allison Murphy leads the tour. She's the superintendent's assistant.
3: All right, buddy. You okay?
2: Our tour was a series of open, step in, wait for the door to lock. Open, step in, wait for the door to lock. Finally, after a series of stop and locks, we arrive at D block.
3: Different smells, darker, louder over here.
2: 128 inmates to one officer seems kind of crazy to me, but in SCI Chester, that's the norm. And that lone officer is sitting inside a circular desk at the center of the block. Metal tables and chairs are bolted to the floor. The lighting is somehow dim yet harsh, and yeah, it's noisy. And there was an odd tension in the air. The distinction between that block and Little Scandinavia, only a short walk away, was immediately obvious. Once I stepped inside, the first thing I noticed was an airbrushed sign that said Little Scandinavia in cursive. The paint and lighting inside Little Scandinavia is warmer. The common area has vinyl-covered couches that are not bolted to the floor. And the corrections officers have their own office.
4: First day, I felt very proud. But I also felt taken aback by it. It looked nothing like what it looked like before. And the energy was completely different.
2: My guide in Little Scandinavia is Paige Devane, a corrections officer based full-time in the housing unit since it began. Previously, she worked in Gen Pop.
4: The energy was lighter. It didn't feel so closed in. It didn't feel so damp and heavy and dim here. It felt new and fresh and like we had opportunity.
2: But not everyone was convinced. Chief among them, the woman who runs SCI Chester, Superintendent Gina Clark.
5: I wasn't a fan of Scandinavia, I'll tell you that, when it opened. I still had that old school corrections mindset, like, what are you kidding? You know, I just thought it was going to be a disaster. I said, this is never going to work. We're giving them too much freedom. People are going to take advantage of it. I could not have been more wrong than thinking that. The biggest thing I probably learned from Scandinavia is the sense of community and how that community can change people.
2: Back in the Little Scandinavia housing unit, I was seeing things I would not expect to find in a prison block.
6: I see a beautiful giant fish tank that is immaculate. And I mean, there are countless plants here.
4: Bringing greenery to any space is a good thing. One of the key principles that we brought back were the idea that we can improve safety for staff and residents alike through building rapport. Obviously, on a housing unit with one officer and 20 residents, there's no way you can build rapport with anyone, and it's quite frankly frowned upon.
2: But fraternization, building rapport between corrections officers and residents is integral to Little Scandinavia. This is not typical, but nothing is typical here. Inmates aren't even called inmates. They're called residents.
4: This is where the magic happens, our kitchen.
7: Hi, guys. Good morning. Drew, what are you making?
8: Grilled cheese and potato wedges.
4: Grilled cheese and potato wedges.

0: That sounds delicious.
1: Easy,
0: Yeah.
1: easy peasy. We have a lot of communal meals, which is wonderful.
2: In Norway, inmates can buy groceries from the prison's commissary. That wasn't possible at SCI Chester, so they rejiggered the formula a bit and set up a prisoner shopping program with ShopRite supermarkets. They can take money they earn in the prison's work program and purchase groceries with it, like in real life. And for many of these men who came into prison as teenagers, learning how to budget and cook are not skills they had before starting their sentences.
0: I'm noticing that guys are going in and out of their rooms freely.
1: Yes. So we're in the hours of 8 a.m. to 3 p.m. It's productivity time. They're going to be working on something constructive, but they can come in and out of their rooms as they please during this time.
2: There was one more place on my tour that Paige was excited to show me.
1: When we went to Norway, I was taken aback by how much green space there was. So we have been afforded a space that we can come outside, enjoy the fresh air, listen to the birds.
0: That's really lovely. It's a garden.
1: It is. We have a garden out here. The guys will come out, hang out at night, and just flex.
2: The academics behind the Scandinavian Prison Project are Jordan Hyatt, a professor at Drexel University in Pennsylvania, and Synnøve Andersen, a professor at the University of Oslo. Jordan was at SCI Chester when I visited.
3: We've taken groups of officers to Scandinavia 3 times over the past few years.
2: The whole idea began in 2018.
3: Frontline correctional officers were able to travel abroad to Scandinavia to see firsthand kind of how that system worked. Getting the chance to work on the blocks and experience firsthand how their Scandinavian counterparts do their job. Those are the staff who then come back and propose the kinds of changes. They are the experts in corrections. They are the ones who do the job here. If you look at what they've done here at Chester, it's changes that are big, it's changes that are small, but it's also changes that are sometimes a lot less visible, right? Thinking about the way that the staff are trained and they're given the autonomy to run a unit in a very different way.
2: Everyone who is in the general population units has the chance to move into Little Scandinavia when a spot opens up. Jordan says this lottery process allows his team to conduct a randomized control trial on how moving into this kind of living environment can affect a person.
3: We are very interested in seeing whether or not there was an increase in violence. It has been the case so far that incidents of violence on the unit are very, very rare and much rarer than perhaps in the rest of the facility.
2: In Norway, corrections officers go through 2 years of training, both practical and in the classroom. And this level of education and support for COs is a critical piece of this project.
3: The Little Scandinavia unit provides an opportunity to not only kind of rethink the way that a prison housing unit could be, but also a way to document that in ways that go beyond kind of the traditional metrics. So we want to understand what is it like to have a single cell? How does that impact their sleep quality? And how do these kind of non-traditional measures of understanding prison climate possibly provide us a window into understanding the lived experience of incarceration? And also, how does that translate to staff well-being? And there's a growing body of research that suggests that these two groups are intrinsically linked.
2: This all sounds great and pretty groovy. Some might even argue Little Scandinavia is a little too groovy. Brett Buckland is the research director at Pennsylvania's Department of Corrections, and he's on the advisory board of the Scandinavian Prison Project.
4: I think my prior was that we probably would have a null impact here, at least on recidivism. We probably wouldn't reduce recidivism, but not make people worse either. But in general, I would think that's a leading indicator that a person's on the right track to personal growth. If we're seeing more positive behavior in prison and more growth, then that should translate to the outside. But I do want to hedge there because we don't have the recidivism results. And let's say, even if we do find a reduction in recidivism, is it enough of a reduction to justify the cost? Because every bit of money that we spend on that is a bit of money that we can't spend on something else, somewhere else.
2: In 2013, Pennsylvania's Department of Corrections sent Brett to Europe before the project began. He admits he was struck by what he saw and thought there were things they could or should incorporate back in Pennsylvania.
4: One of the most impressive things to me was the staff training that they do over there in their prison system. They put their corrections officers through a 2-year training before they're on the job. And I think we're at like 5 weeks here in Pennsylvania.
2: The corrections officers who work in Little Scandinavia volunteered and were chosen on merit, handpicked for the job. Given that, they could be primed to appreciate the benefits.
4: It may work at SCI Chester or in a limited environment, but when we kind of scale this more broadly, pick kind of the average staff person, could that have the same results?
2: Personal space is a privilege only afforded to Little Scandinavia, something this inmate doesn't take for granted.
5: My name is Lewis. Been here on the Scandinavia housing unit for approximately 3.5 years now.
0: Were you in Gen Pop before?
5: Was on Gen Pop for a few years. And at the time I had been incarcerated for about 16, 17 years. And I've been incarcerated now for going on 20.
0: So how much longer are you going to be here?
5: 2 years and a few months. So not really long anymore.
0: Do you feel like this space will allow you to re-enter the real world, so to speak, with greater ease?
5: Yes, absolutely. I just signed up and put an application in for Eastern University to get my associate's degree in liberal arts. And just having this space here with no interruptions, grow into a better person.
2: While it's still too early in the Little Scandinavia Project to determine exactly how effective this initiative is on reducing recidivism, it's clear the residents appreciate the difference it is making on their lives inside prison.
1: I think the men feel safe in the housing unit. I think the staff feel safe in the housing unit. I've actually never felt safer working in corrections than I do over here, which is interesting because every single thing we do over here is counterintuitive to the way that I was trained, but I feel much safer. The population feels safer. And really that was our goal when we created this housing unit, to create an environment where the men could elect to change. Having the opportunity to work on this housing unit has absolutely improved my quality of life. The life expectancy of our corrections officer is 58. They say you might get like 40 checks before you die after you retire.
0: Is the correlation there just the stress?
1: Stress, yeah, absolutely. And the mental health, the statistics for mental health, it's horrifying if you look at the statistics. It's terrible.
0: What's the difference between working an 8-hour shift here versus an 8-hour shift in Gen Pop?
1: It's not as draining. You don't feel defeated. Some days you can walk into a general population housing unit and 5 minutes in feel like your day is shot. It doesn't feel that way over here. I feel excited to be here.
0: And what's it like coming home as compared to how it was when you were in Gen Pop?
1: Well, I cry a lot less. So, and that's the truth. Honestly, leaving here now, I don't cry. I've got teammates with me every single day. We are better together.
2: And in Little Scandinavia, it seems like this community of residents and correctional officers are better together, sharing this environment. The signs are so encouraging that the Pennsylvania Department of Corrections is expanding this model to 3 other state prisons. Here's Jordan Hyatt again.
3: This is a way of rethinking the role of a correction officer, rethinking the way that housing units can be run or should be run, and using the Scandinavian model as an inspiration for those changes.
2: Researchers in Oslo and Pennsylvania are still crunching the data to see what kind of impact Scandinavian-style prisons have on reducing recidivism and staff turnover. Even though the evidence is only anecdotal at this point, Little Scandinavia is much more peaceful than the rest of SCI Chester. Does that make it enough of a success? Skeptics like Brett Buckland argue this kind of program only works if there is a significant return on investment. In the meantime, Pennsylvania is willing to find out. From the evidence I saw there, it's no surprise the pilot is being expanded. I'm Christina Quinn.
6: Christina's report comes to us from the Fighting Crime podcast, Little Scandinavia, an American prison experiment. Still to come, a defense of the International Criminal Court as Washington calls for its dismantling. 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
6: This is The World. I'm Marco Werman. Secretary of State Marco Rubio is stepping up the Trump administration's attacks on the International Criminal Court. This week, he accused the court of targeting the United States and its allies. Rubio says Washington is prepared to weaken the court through sanctions and diplomatic pressure. Critics warn that the move could undermine one of the world's main institutions for prosecuting atrocities and crimes against humanity. The World's Shireen Jafari has more.
11: Rubio made his threats to the ICC in a media blitz, an op-ed in the Wall Street Journal, a statement on the State Department's website, and a video posted on social media.
12: As we speak, the ICC and its friends are waging a war against our country, not with bullets or missiles, but with statutes, and compacts, and the force of so-called international law.
11: Rubio said that the court undermines American sovereignty by trying to investigate U.S. personnel. Its unelected judges, thousands of miles away, he said, are planning to prosecute Americans who are only trying to protect their country. He ended with this.
12: If they believe they can deprive us of our sovereignty, we will teach them the full meaning of American resolve.
13: The strange thing about Rubio's remarks is that they are fighting what is, for the most part, a really pretty non-existent threat.
11: Rebecca Hamilton teaches law at American University, Washington. She's a former prosecution lawyer at the ICC. She says the ICC's threats are non-existent because the U.S. is not a member of the court. So it has no jurisdiction over the U.S. and Americans unless they've committed wrongdoing in a member state territory.
13: And even then, there is U.S. legislation that would protect U.S. service members. And at the end of the day, the key thing to remember is that the ICC is a court of last resort, which means that it cannot prosecute a case under its own statute if there is a domestic jurisdiction that is able and willing to prosecute.
11: She says the secretary is speaking to a couple of different audiences.
13: This is a low-cost way of signaling to the Israeli government, we support you, and to sending that same message to domestic constituencies here in the U.S. that support Israel's actions in Gaza.
11: In 2024, the ICC issued arrest warrants for Israeli Prime Minister Benjamin Netanyahu and former Defense Minister Yoav Gallant over alleged war crimes in Gaza. Another audience Rubio is addressing, Hamilton says, are U.S. service members who are increasingly being asked to participate in operations that might have legal implications.
13: This involves the boat strikes that we're seeing in the Caribbean, also actions in Venezuela, El Salvador, Iran.
11: The ICC was created in 2002 with the goal of prosecuting those accused of genocide, war crimes, and crimes against humanity. 125 countries are members, but the U.S. has never ratified the court's founding treaty. Hamilton says U.S.'s attacks on the court is not new. Rubio's comments this week reminded her of similar attempts by George W. Bush following criticisms about U.S.'s wars in Iraq and Afghanistan. But Eugene Kontrovich, who teaches law at George Mason University, says Rubio is right. It is time for the court to be dismantled.
14: In its 25 years of existence, it has only convicted, after final appeals, six defendants for core atrocity crimes. Six in 25 years. And these were all African warlords.
11: Kontrovich raises multiple criticisms. One weakness, he says, is that the court doesn't have the power to enforce its own decisions. It doesn't have a military or a police force.
14: I think the ICC is not worth fighting for. I think the fact that Europe's going to do it is kind of more about dogma and kind of quasi-spiritual beliefs about global justice than about any practical business.
11: European countries who are more supportive of the court, he says, will likely push back against any American pressures. Tom Dannenbaum, who teaches law at Stanford, points out that in his remarks, Secretary of State Rubio didn't offer any concrete steps that the U.S. is planning to take. That doesn't mean it won't. In fact, in the past, the U.S. has imposed sanctions on several judges, prosecutors, and civil society organizations working with the court. It can also pressure countries who are members to leave. Donenbaum admits that the ICC needs improvements, but he also points to its successes. For example, when the former Philippine president, Rodrigo Duterte, was arrested and transferred to The Hague to appear before judges.
15: This is an individual who, when he was perpetrating alleged crimes in the Philippines, was the president of that country and seemed untouchable. But ultimately, the Philippines was the state that transferred him to the International Criminal Court precisely because it recognized that this was really the only institution that could be the institution through which accountability for Duterte's actions would be effectively pursued.
11: Rebecca Hamilton, who served at the ICC as a prosecutor, says we can acknowledge the court's shortcomings and aim to improve it without dismantling it altogether.
13: For victims of atrocity crimes, and I've spoken to so many around the world, simply knowing that there is an impartial court out there in the international system that is willing to say this harm was done to you by this person, that brings enormous validation and means a lot to them.
11: That is not enough, she says, but it's a start. Hamilton says that one obvious way for American officials and service members to avoid possible prosecution is to not commit crimes in the first place. For the world, I'm Shirin Jafori.
6: The World Cup wraps up this weekend, as you know. Either Argentina will repeat their 2022 victory or Spain will stop them. I don't think we need a reminder, though, of who's already won. Cape Verde. The world fell in love with the Blue Sharks and their extraordinary goalie, Vozinha, and Cape Verde felt the love as they made their improbable and historic run to the round of 32. With two final matches remaining, it's a good time to check in on the soundtrack for a Friday night in Praia, the capital of those islands off the west coast of Africa.

As luck would have it, climbing up the top 20 on the Apple Music charts in Cape Verde is this number, courtesy of Cape Verdean pop star Elio Batala. It also features Jojé, one of the country's top musical collaborators, who, by the way, is slated to play some dates in the U.S. later this year, including in the large Cape Verdean market of Boston. This is Obrigado, or Thank You.

And that's where we leave it. The World comes to you every weekday from the Nan and Bill Harris studio in Boston. We're online at theworld.org and on YouTube at The World News GBH. I'm Marco Werman. Have yourselves a relaxing weekend. We'll be back with you on Monday.

0: 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By the PRX Ambassador Council, whose members include Serena Altschul, John and Kimberly Morch, Christopher Sakara, Jennifer Carroll, Belinda Kiley, Lawrence Hall, and Dan Tauber. 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

Pianist, composer, and radio personality who has recorded over 80 albums and received 5 gold records and 3 Grammy Awards in his career, Ramsey Lewis. Good evening to you. I'm Valinda Robinson from the 1975 album Don't It Feel Good, a recording made popular by Earth, Wind, and Fire, and That's the Way of the World. Coming up next on 89.7, saxophonist, composer, and band leader Branford Marsalis and his quartet from the 2016 album Upward Spiral and a Tommy Turrentine composition, Long As You're Living, featuring vocals courtesy of Kurt Elling. 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It's 9.06.

0: At 9:20, trumpeter Josh Lawrence and Pure Imagination. We took that from the album Still We Dream. Before that, Branford Marsalis and his quartet teaming up with Kurt Elling and Long As You're Living, a Tommy Turrentine composition. And that's from the album Upward Spiral. Hi, I'm here. So glad to be here with you. How was your day? I hope you had a fabulous day. It is my goal to make sure that you have a great night musically. I'm Valinda Robinson. So glad to be with you. We'll be together until midnight, so let's get it started. Still ahead, an 89.7 Mark Winkler, Dan West, and Catherine Russell, who will be performing in Lowell next weekend, by the way. So stay with me. 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
1: 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New York says no way to AI data centers. Could Massachusetts be next? And free-roaming cats are eating more than mice and birds. It's our Environmental News Roundtable. 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

pianist Dan West and his interpretation of Herbie Hancock's Tell Me a Bedtime Story. You can find that on his latest release, presenting the Dan West Big Band. Before that, Mark Winkler, Mona Lisa, from his latest release, Love Comes First. And we started this set off with saxophonist Steve Wilson from his album Enduring Sonus and an Ilian Elias composition, A Volta. How you doing? I'm Belinda Robinson. So glad to be with you. Been thinking about you all day, wondering what I would play for you. And it's such a wonderful opportunity for you and I to spend a Friday night together. We have so much more music ahead, including Catherine Russell. And by the way, she will be performing at the 39th Annual Lowell Folk Festival next weekend, and she should be putting on a fantastic show. This is GBH Music's Jazz

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0: At 9:58, oh my goodness, tenor saxophonist Bob Reynolds and When Your Lover Has Gone. You can find that on Eddie Told Me, Eddie as in Eddie Harris. Drummer Ulysses Owens Jr. with a Branford Marsalis and Terrence Blanchard composition, Mo Betta Blues. It's also the theme of the 1990 movie. You can find that on Around the World with You. And we started off with Catherine Russell, I Just Refuse to Sing the Blues. And it's from her latest Live at Jazz at Lincoln Center. And just to remind you, she'll be performing next weekend at the 39th Annual Lowell Folk Festival. And by the way, Al Davis and I had an opportunity to interview Catherine Russell for our jazz newsletter. She is fantastic. 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

0: At 10:19, Conrad Herwig and Fly with the Wind. You can find that on the album The Latin Side of McCoy Tyner. I like what he did with that. Before that, Christian McBride Big Band and Bluesin' in Alphabet City from the album The Good Feeling. And by the way, Christian McBride will be at Tanglewood tomorrow evening. Hope you get an opportunity to see the show. If not, he'll be circling back and performing at the Berklee Performance Center on October 21st. And we started off with vocalist Stacy Kent, and she did a phenomenal rendition of Dionne Warwick's Trains and Boats and Planes. You may recall Dionne Warwick had a hit in 1966, and you can find that on A Time for Love. And by the way, on October 9th, Stacy Kent will be performing at the Rockport Music Performance Center. Once again, that's October 9th. It's 10:20. I'm Valinda Robinson here with you until midnight. And by the way, when I say good night and good morning at midnight, the jazz will continue. So we'll keep you nice and fed musically. Still ahead on 89.7, Harold Mayburn. He's teaming up with Kurt Elling once again. Jerry Mulligan, also an artist named Madeline Bell. Maybe I might introduce her to you. Stick with me. 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

0: At 10:41, Horace Silver and Sunrise in Malibu. You can find that on his release, A Prescription for the Blues. Horace Silver on the piano, Randy Brecker on the trumpet, Michael Brecker on the tenor sax, Ron Carter on the bass, and Louis Hayes on the drums. Sunrise in Malibu. Before that, Gregory Porter from his Grammy Award-winning album, Take Me to the Alley and Don't Be a Fool. And by the way, vocalist Alicia Olatuja is the featured singer who provides additional backing and co-leads alongside Porter. We also heard from the Jerry Mulligan Quartet and Bernie's tunes. You can find that on Jerry Mulligan Quartet, Volume 1. And we started the set off with pianist Harold Mayborn, and he was teaming up with Kurt Elling and Billy's Bounce from the album Afro Blue. It is such a pleasure being with you. I'm Valinda Robinson. As we continue on until midnight, I hope you are enjoying yourself as much as I am providing this great music for you. Still ahead, we will hear from Shirley Horn, Paul Desmond, and a nice one courtesy of Diana Krall. It's still early. We got a lot to do right here on 89.7.
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0: At 10:59, alto saxophonist Paul Desmond and Circles. You can find that on From the Hot Afternoon. Gene Ammons, also known as The Boss and Lighten Up. He's a tenor saxophonist, and you can find that on his album, A Stranger in Town. The lovely and talented Shirley Horn, The Man You Were from Loving You. And we also heard from legendary drummer and band leader Chico Hamilton and Gengis from his recording from 1973, The Master. As we continue on until midnight, I'm so glad that you're here. Thank you very much for the pleasure of your company. I still have a lot I want to share with you, including the latest, courtesy of Pat Metheny, Pharoah Sanders teaming up with Phyllis Hyman. And we're going to hear from Spyro Gyro, too. Don't go away. This is GBH Music's Jazz on 89.7.
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0: At 11:20, the latest from guitar icon Pat Metheny from his newest album, Side Eye 3 Plus. And we were enjoying Make a New World. And this album showcases his core touring trio featuring Chris Fishman on keyboards and Joe Dyson on drums, while bringing in guest musicians like harpist Brandy Younger. And by the way, Pep will be performing at Chevalier Theater in Medford on September 27th, and he will be spotlighting Side Eye 3 Plus. He'll also come back to the area in October 1st in Nashua, New Hampshire, and October 2nd in Northampton. Before that, the Gene Harris All-Star Big Band and When Did You Leave Heaven from his album Tribute to Count Basie. And we started off with Diana Krall and So Nice from Quiet Nights. I'm Valinda Robinson here with you. We still have some time together, and that's a good thing. We're going to come back with Pharoah Sanders, and he's teaming up with the late Phyllis Hyman. And we will enjoy Love Is Here, right here on 89.7.
1: 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New York says no way to AI data centers. Could Massachusetts be next? And free-roaming cats are eating more than mice and birds. It's our Environmental News Roundtable. 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

0: At 11:41, Earl Klugh and I'll See You Again from his release, Heart String. Before that, Joe Baton and I Wish You Love from the album St. Latin's Day Massacre. We also heard from Spyro Gyra and Galadriel, one of my favorite songs, courtesy of Spyro Gyra, and you can find that on the album Spyro Gyra. And matter of fact, Spyro Gyra will be entertaining folks on August 14th at the Center for Arts in Natick. And we started the set off with Pharoah Sanders, saxophonist Pharoah Sanders, teaming up with vocalist Phyllis Hyman, and Love Is Here from the album Love Will Find a Way. As we inch closer to midnight, I still have a lot more music to share with you. I'm Belinda Robinson, and so glad that you are spending your Friday night with me, our date night. We're going to come back with a little French lesson, courtesy of Elian Elias, as she gives us her interpretation of Stevie Wonder's My Cherie Amour, right here on 89.7.
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4: And Newport Mansions, presenting an evening with author and historian Rick Atkinson, July 30th at Rosecliff. 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

0: Underneath the sound of my voice is alto saxophonist Phil Woods and Q's Delight from the album This Is How I Feel About Quincy, as in Quincy Jones. We also heard from pianist Mose Allison and Don't Forget to Smile from the album The Best of Mose Allison. And we also heard from pianist Rodney Franklin and The Groove from You'll Never Know. And we started the set off with the lovely and talented Elian Elias and her interpretation of Stevie Wonder's My Cherie Amour, but in French. You can find that on the album Light My Fire. As I get ready to say good night and good morning to you, just want to remind you the 2026 Charles River Jazz Festival is happening on Saturday, August 8th. It starts at 12 and it ends at 8:30. Fabulous. It's going to be at the Hat Shell. And general admission, it's free, family friendly. Go and have a great time. And speaking of great time, the music will continue after I say goodnight and good morning. And the music will continue tomorrow night at 9 with Al Davis. Remember, we have Jazz Friday night, Saturday night, and Sunday night. Have a wonderful weekend, and I'll see you back here Friday night at 9.
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Hello from the Count Basie Orchestra on GBH 89.7, just past midnight early on a Saturday morning, and I'm Phil Jones with you for the duration of your evening. Anthony Williams is next. Love Song,

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Here they come again, boys.

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We'll hear from Ella Fitzgerald, too, and Tina Brooks, Star Eyes.

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Thank you, ladies and gentlemen. Thank you.

Chris Botti with Good Morning Heartache on 89.7. Ella Fitzgerald was before that with Kurt Vile's Mack the Knife. And the Reed Hoysen Project gave us Flamenco et Morir. We started that set with Tina Brooks and Star Eyes. A reminder, we have an Instagram. It's a great way to connect with the station and get a heads up on upcoming performances, interviews, special stuff we've got going on around here. Follow us at JazzGBH. And here's Natalie Cole, Come Rain or Come Shine.

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Brian Dickinson with the Penderecki String Quartet, Autumn Glow on GBH 89.7. Cannonball Adderley and Etta Jones both on the way for us this early morning. Eric Jacobson now with Changing Emphasis.

0: Dinah Shore, I like that. Laughing on the Outside. This is GBH Music's Jazz on 89.7. Mark Murphy came before that with The Kiora Lives, and Eric Jacobson gave us Changing Emphasis. I'm Phil Jones here in Boston tonight. Cannonball Adderley has Azul Serape.
1: I've been trying to figure out a long time what this name means for this tune that Victor Feldman wrote for us. This one is called Azul Serape. Now, he's from England, and I know it's not English. It's something else. Azul Serape. That's what the next tune is.

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1: Yes, darling.

Robert Glasper, someone who's going to be at Newport Jazz in 2 weekends. Portrait of an Angel there on 89.7. Etta Jones gave us Don't Go to Strangers, and Cannonball Adderley had Azul Serape on GBH. Chick Webb and his orchestra are next with Heebie Jeebies.

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That song never gets old, no matter how many times it's done. Try a little tenderness. David Sanborn was singing that one. On GBH 89.7, I'm Phil Jones. Nice to be with you tonight. Judy Whitmore, all of you.

Joe Sample, Spellbound. That's very nice. Chet Baker, Dinah Washington, both coming up. 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

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Chet Baker was before that. Moonlight in Vermont. We heard Dinah Washington, Blowtop Blues, going way back there. And the Miles Davis Quintet gave us four. Well, jazz is continuing throughout the late night here on GBH. We're going to hear the Horace Silver Quintet in about 10 minutes. Little Jimmy Scott right now. I Wish I Knew.

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Sonny Rollins with God Bless the Child on GBH 89.7. I'm Phil Jones. Hope you're doing well this late night. Hubert Laws has Bloodshot

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He had Del Caribe with Nestor Torres and Corey Allen on GBH 89.7. Coming after Nat King Cole, taking us down Route 66 and Hubert Law's Bloodshot on Jazz on 89.7 from GBH Music. Snarky Puppy is just around the corner. Always good to hear from them. Elaine Elias right now with It's Time.

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1: That is Lionel Hampton and his orchestra with Hey Bopa Rebop on GBH. Who says we can't have fun? Snarky Puppy came before that with East Bay. Lucky Thompson gave us Have You Met Miss Jones? And we heard Elaine Elias, It's Time. Well, you can hear jazz on 89.7 every weekend night starting at 9 o'clock and continuing throughout the whole evening. So I do hope that you'll join Al Davis this Saturday night at 9 o'clock. On the way at 4 o'clock this morning, Jazz Night in America, a nightcap from Christian McBride. We are going to hear from his album without further ado right now, the third movement from his Cold Chicken Suite. Christian McBride on GBH 89.7.

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2: This is Jazz Night in America. I'm Christian McBride. For Gary Bartz, music is his life and his refuge, a life raft from all the craziness, no matter what era he's operating in. Because of the saxophonist and composer, well, he's seen a lot. From playing with legends like Miles Davis, Max Roach, to writing music that taps into the zeitgeist from the late 60s all the way to today. The late jazz critic Stanley Crouch once called him one of the very best who's ever picked up the instrument. And we couldn't agree more. We celebrate 2024 NEA Jazz Master Gary Bartz. Gary Bartz was born in 1940 in segregated Baltimore. Music regularly blared around the house, but his real entry to jazz came from his uncle, Sharp Bartz, who brought back the slickest clothes and records from New York.
3: When I was 6 years old, I heard a Charlie Parker record at my uncle's house. And when I heard this record, I said, oh man, whatever this person is doing, I want to do that. I still feel that. All these years later, I still see that moment. It sent me on a direction.
2: It would take Bartz another 5 years to convince his parents to get him his own acts. In the meantime, he devoured all of Bird's discography. He came close to seeing his hero in Baltimore, but was too young to get into the club.
3: I stood outside every night and listened to him. Listening is more important than playing. If you know how to listen, then playing won't be a problem. The problem will be mastering your instrument.
2: By age 14, Gary was ready to put his mastery to the test. His dad took him to see another famous alto saxophonist, one who often drew a Bird comparison, Sonny Stitt.
3: And I'm watching him in places packed, and he gets on the mic and he says, well, ladies and gentlemen, I understand we have a young man that wants to come up and play with us. And he calls my name. And I said, oh, my God.
2: Gary's dad pulled a fast one. He didn't tell his son about sneaking his horn into his car's trunk before arriving at the club.
3: See, my mom said, I know he can play. But my dad was always, you know, I don't know. So I go up and play with Sonny Stitt. And he takes me through all the keys on the blues. I didn't know one key from the other. So I went everywhere he went because I could hear.
2: Our concert this hour comes from 2015, Gary Bartz's 75th birthday concert at Dizzy's Club at Jazz Lincoln Center. This is Moose the Mooch.

0: Charlie Parker's Loose the Mooch, performed here by Gary Bartz on alto saxophone, with Paul Boland back on guitar, James King on bass, and Greg Bandy on drums. When Bartz entered adulthood, he enrolled at Juilliard to study classical composition. But at night, he was rubbing shoulders with all-time greats in New York's jazz scene.
1: Freddie Hubbard moved to New York in August of 58. I moved in September of 58.
0: They quickly became friends. Their favorite activity? Hitting the jam sessions.
1: We'd always pick some songs that we thought nobody else would know, so we'd keep the other horn players off the bandstand.
0: When he wasn't slaying the competition at jam sessions, Gary was getting a real-life education from drummer Max Roach. The two built a lifelong friendship on and off the bandstand.
1: That's where I learned my true history.
0: Gary spent many Sundays with the legendary Max and his wife, singer Abby Lincoln.
1: Him and Abby would cook dinner, and we'd play chess all day and talk. And, I mean, he'd kick my butt.
0: During the same time, he began hanging with multi-reed masters Eric Dolphy and Rahsaan Roland Kirk at Charles Mingus's renowned jazz workshops.
1: Mingus would start a rhythm pattern or a chord pattern, and then he'd get that started, and he would come over to Eric Dolphy, and he would hum a melody to Eric, and Eric would pass it on to us.
0: Then, Bartz got his advanced music degree, so to speak, as a jazz messenger, joining Art Blakey's band in 1965.
1: That is a story. My dad bought a nightclub in 1960.
0: The North End Lounge in Baltimore.
1: Art was at my dad's club, and my dad found out that John Gilmore was getting ready to leave.
0: That was the saxophonist in Blakey's band.
1: So he called me in New York, said, "Won't you come down and sit in with the band?" So I went down to Baltimore and sat in, and Art liked me, and Lee knew about me.
0: That would be trumpeter Lee Morgan.
1: So Lee co-signed me, so that's how I joined the band, from my dad's club.
0: Gary Bartz made his recording debut as a jazz messenger on 1965's Soul Finger.
1: My first record date with Freddie Hubbard and Lee Morgan? How lucky can a man be?
0: 50 years later, Bartz paid tribute to his early teacher, Art Blakey. Let's head back to Jazz and Lincoln Center to hear Gary's quartet take on the song, Uranus.

0: That was Gary Bartz live at Dizzy's Club in New York City. When Jazz Night in America returns, we explore the hip-hop side of Gary Bartz. I'm Christian McBride.
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0: Welcome back to Jazz Night in America. I'm Christian McBride. We've established Gary Bartz as a central figure in the history of jazz, co-mingling with the greats. Here he is with Miles Davis in front of 600,000 people at the Isle of Wight concert in 1970. For whatever reason, Bartz isn't often associated in the classical canon of jazz. Maybe one reason why Gary Bartz isn't conveniently seen in the jazz pantheon is because his music has always sounded so present. I mean, check out his hit Gentle Smiles from his 1975 album, The Shadow Do. Is it jazz, funk, soul, pop? I mean, does it even matter? That was my introduction to Gary Bartz as a budding 11-year-old musician, thanks to my Uncle Howard. I told Mr. Bartz about how my uncle brought over crates of vinyl full of the best bassists, Mingus, Paul Chambers, Ron Carter, Charlie Hayden, the whole nine yards. And in one of those milk crates was The Shadow Do.
5: How'd they get in there?
0: Man, but I got to tell you, in all seriousness, man, because I remember looking at it and I thought, wow. Well, because, you know, that's what I love about records so much. It's like you look at the album cover and you kind of start formulating a story of what the music might sound like before you put the record on, you know?
5: Right.
0: And so I'm looking at the cover like, man, this show looks hip.
5: Right.
0: The album cover, in case you're wondering, is a profile of a young Bartz with a humongous afro next to an ancient Mesopotamian sculpture.
5: And you know what about that cover? That photo was taken when I was in Iran with Max Roach.
0: Just as that image expresses, Bartz's sound is both old and new, or perhaps timelessly suspended, poignantly remaining in the present.
6: Got the crazy game in your
0: I mean, check this out.
7: It's like butter, baby. It's like butter. It's like butter, baby.
0: Sound familiar? That's right. Butter, from the legendary rap group A Tribe Called Quest. They sampled Bartz's Gentle Smiles from his 1975 album, The Shadow Do. Bartz's catalog served as inspiration for countless other hip-hop acts. Jurassic 5, Black Sheep, Warren G. Gary told me that he still isn't clear when his music became so popular for the hip-hop community.
5: I mean, I don't know when that happened, but I've never felt that they were any different than what we were doing.
0: Right.
5: Because they're looking like we are. They're no different. They're our kids.
0: Right.
5: Why would we think they're doing something different? They grew up listening to our music. Like Jay-Z's mom and dad used to come to see us at the East. So he grew up knowing who we were. As a matter of fact, when he was about 14, I think he was 14, I did a show, the Brooklyn Band Show, and he was one of the rappers with me, Walter Davis Jr., Frank Lowe. He comes up and
0: what?
5: And he's rapping. That would turn out to be Jay-Z.
0: Jay-Z isn't the only hip-hop artist to share the stage with Bartz. In 2020, the saxophonist found himself in the studio with Ali Shaheed Muhammad from A Tribe Called Quest and producer Adrian Young for their Jazz is Dead series. You can hear how Gary's sensibility for funk and groove and bebop makes him the perfect bridge to the hip-hop generation. Back on stage at Dizzy's Club, Gary got a soprano sax out to play a song, The Stank. Let's check it out.

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1: Disney's Club at Jazz and Lincoln Center. That was Stevie Wonder's I Can't Help It, made popular by Michael Jackson. Before that, Gary Bartz's tune, The Stank, performed here by saxophonist Gary Bartz and his quartet, with Paul Bolin back on guitar, James King on bass, and Greg Bandy on drums. When Jazz Night in America returns, we fight the power with Gary Bartz and his revolutionary Into troupe. I'm Christian McBride.
2: 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BritBox, from the world of Jane Austen and the other Bennett sister to the rolling Yorkshire hills in A Woman of Substance, BritBox is committed to helping viewers find their next escape. 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Luminescence Foundation is dedicated to shedding light on neurological research focused on Alzheimer's and Parkinson's diseases and supporting land conservation initiatives. 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
1: Welcome back to Jazz Night in America. I'm Christian McBride. As we've been hearing, Gary Bartz doesn't create art in a vacuum. Instead, he's an artist deeply connected to his community and making sure his music serves a higher purpose. In 1971, he formed his Into troupe. The name comes from the African Bantu word for unity. That's the unity in all things, time and space, living and dead, seen and unseen. Kind of like the Force in Star Wars.
3: It encompasses all.
1: Musically speaking, Into troupe takes the same approach, adapting influences across the African diaspora, blending jazz, funk, and folk music. Lyrically, it's music with a politically pointed message. This song, Uhuru Sasa, takes on the Vietnam War head on with vocals by Andy Bay.

0: Surprisingly, Into Troop almost didn't happen. Gary Bartz was ready to call it quits, hang up his music career for good.
1: The 60s were volatile. I was ready to join the Black Panthers or do something like that. I felt like we didn't need another musician. We got enough of them. If anything, we need lawyers and judges, you know.
0: Right. But as we mentioned earlier, Bartz was rolling with bassist Charles Mingus and drummer Max Roach. Those two were active in politics and made sure their music reflected their ideas.
1: Music can be a force for good, too, you know, like that, in the struggle.
0: One of Into Troop's lasting compositions is I've Known Rivers. It's based on the Langston Hughes poem, The Negro Speaks of Rivers, about the strength of Black heritage and perseverance. Let's listen to that now. With Paul Bolin back on guitar, James King bass, Greg Bandy on drums, and Mr. Bartz on sax and vocals.

0: like the...
1: Gary Bartz serenading us with I've Known Rippers, recorded live at Dizzy's Club. Now in his early 80s, Mr. Bartz shows no signs of slowing down. He still teaches at Oberlin, performs internationally, makes new recordings, and looks fabulous. Gary Bartz is inspirational to all of us, and I made sure to tell him so.
2: I can't tell you how many times you've just made me feel so good just by playing a whole note for like 4 bars.
3: Yeah.
2: Like, man, yeah. How come more people don't do that?
3: I don't know, man. I mean, you know, the way I look at it and the way I teach, every note, no matter how short or how long, should have a birth, a life, and a death.
2: Wow. I hope you listeners taking notes. Because I sure am. Mr. Gary Bartz, thank you for showering us with your wisdom. I look forward to the next time that we can break some bread together in person.
3: Yes, indeed.
2: And play together. I miss you so much. You have no idea.
3: I miss you too, Christian.
1: Let's close things out with one more song from Gary Bartz and his quartet live at Dizzy's Club. This is A Song of Loving Kindness.

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A song of loving kindness was written for everyone and everything that ever was. A song of loving kindness was written for everyone and everything that ever was.

0: Jazz Night in America is a production of WBGO Studios, Jazz Lincoln Center, and NPR Music. This week's episode was written and produced by Sarah Gilletti with Alex Arif. Our executive producer is Stephen A. Williams. Saraya Muhammad is the executive producer at NPR Music, and Sonali Mehta is the executive director. I'm Christian McBride.
1: 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And The Estate of Joan B. Kroc, whose bequest serves as an enduring investment in the future of public radio and seeks to help NPR produce programming that meets the highest standards of public service in journalism and cultural expression. 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
9: Live from NPR News in Washington, I'm Windsor Johnston. Millions of people across the Great Lakes, Northeast, and Mid-Atlantic are facing another day of unhealthy air as smoke from wildfires spreads from Minnesota and Canada. Dan Karpinchuk reports more than 900 fires are burning, forcing thousands of people from their homes.
10: Some of the worst-hit regions are northern Ontario and northern Quebec. Flames have destroyed buildings and smoke has blanketed much of central Canada and drifted into the northeastern U.S. At least one Indigenous community in northern Ontario has been destroyed, many residents only able to grab a few belongings and flee by boat. People have also been displaced by fires in Manitoba, British Columbia, and the Northwest Territories. The Ontario government and the Assembly of First Nations have called on Ottawa for support. Although officials say it hasn't been the worst fire season on record, research has linked climate change with longer wildfire seasons across Canada. For NPR News, I'm Dan Karpinchuk in Toronto.
9: Republican senators are pushing back on President Trump's claim that the nation's election systems are dangerously vulnerable. In a primetime speech on Thursday, Trump reiterated false claims about the 2020 election and said newly declassified documents revealed serious security weaknesses. Louisiana Senator Bill Cassidy challenged those claims.
11: Our electoral system is incredibly decentralized.
12: Yeah.
11: I mean, it's incredibly decentralized. There's not like one place where you can go and control the master election across the country.
9: Other Republicans are urging Trump to focus instead on issues such as inflation, energy prices, and the war with Iran. Trump also used his speech to press Congress to pass the Save America Act, which would tighten voter identification and citizenship requirements. The legislation, though, does not have enough votes to pass in the Republican-controlled Senate. A major recall is underway for iceberg lettuce linked to cyclospora infections in 5 states. NPR's Allison Aubrey reports the lettuce was sourced from central Mexico and distributed by Taylor Farms.
12: The FDA's traceback investigation identified a single supplier of iceberg lettuce from Mexico as the potential source of thousands of cyclospora cases in Indiana, Kentucky, Michigan, Ohio, and West Virginia. Taylor Farms confirmed it is removing all iceberg lettuce sourced from central Mexico. The company says no Taylor Farms branded salads or kits that you can buy in the grocery store are associated with this outbreak. Federal health officials say more than 1,600 people infected with cyclospora reported eating Taco Bell in the 5 states. And in Michigan, investigators interviewed nearly 200 people who'd gotten sick after eating at Taco Bell, and 90% said they'd eaten iceberg lettuce as part of their meal. The move follows Taco Bell's announcement to voluntarily remove potentially affected lettuce. Allison Aubrey, NPR News.
9: This is NPR. First responders in Texas are again rescuing people trapped by rising floodwaters after another round of heavy rain. At least 2 people have died and nearly 600 have been rescued across southern and central Texas. Some areas have received more than 2 feet of rain over the past week. The latest storms pushed already swollen rivers higher and flooded rural communities near the Mexican border. Emergency declarations have been issued for at least 59 counties in the state. Stock markets fell this week as concerns about overinvestment hit chip makers. NPR's Rafael Nam reports that investors also remain uneasy about the ongoing war with Iran.
13: It was a pretty ugly week in Wall Street, with all 3 major indexes ending down for the week. Nvidia and other chip companies were among the most notable laggards. Investors have plowed billions of dollars into these companies, and there are still concerns about whether all of that is going to pay off. But more broadly, spiking energy prices this week also raised fears about inflation. Although gas prices fell last month, renewed tensions with Iran could push those prices back up. Rafael Nam, NPR News.
9: Major League Baseball is tightening restrictions on how iPads can be used in dugouts to prevent teams from using artificial intelligence to make decisions during ball games. League-issued tablets are still allowed, but teams must now follow a strict list of approved apps and data. I'm Windsor Johnston, and you're listening to NPR News from Washington.
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6: Welcome to Latino USA. I'm Maria Hinojosa. I am on the other side of the world.
17: Oh, my God. Let me see if I can take a picture.
6: And I'm having one of the most extraordinary reporting trips of my life.
17: Oh, my God. No lo puedo creer.
6: It is a cool and breezy day in February, and I'm standing outside a church made of sand-colored stone blocks with big arches over the entrance. Now, it's kind of an ordinary-looking church, if you will.
17: And as I'm walking in, there's a huge words that say Ave Maria.
6: Above the arches, a tile of La Virgen de Guadalupe, Tonantzin, the indigenous virgin, patron saint of the Americas, especially Mexico. And La Virgen protects immigrants and the oppressed.
17: And there's a Jerusalem cross.
18: This is the Jerusalem.
17: Yes.
6: I have visited countless churches dedicated to La Virgen de Guadalupe all across the U.S. and Latin America, from Los Angeles to Texas to Guatemala. But I can't say I expected to see this one here. So we are in Birzeit, in Palestine, in Palestina. This virgin is in an old part of Birzeit, a historic town in the West Bank, just around 15 miles north of Jerusalem. This is a Christian area of Palestine. I was invited on this trip by a professor friend of mine, and I'm here to follow a delegation of students and academics from the United States who are on an exchange visit with their counterparts here in the West Bank. They want to learn what life has been like for Palestinians living under Israeli military control for decades. And as Israel's war on Gaza continues 3 years on, what the genocide means for people in the West Bank. I'm here in Birzeit with Latino USA producer Noor Saudi, who is Palestinian herself, born in the U.S., and the both of us are traveling here as journalists. Noor has been here before. Her parents were both born in Jerusalem and came to the U.S. in the 1970s. Still, this is a big return trip for Noor, and it's a first for me.
18: I think it's just an anticipation of going tomorrow, crossing to Palestine.
6: But I did not expect to encounter La Virgen de Guadalupe on this trip. It was kind of a sign, though, that this trip would end up being really spiritual for both Noor and for me. We came across the church while we were walking with Mays, one of the students in the delegation who lives in the West Bank. We were just sightseeing, walking through these ancient, narrow streets. There are buildings here that date back to the Ottoman Empire. And then suddenly there was this church, and it was like, ¿qué es esto? Now, it was locked, but Mays recognized the guy who was in charge of the church grounds.
19: And I told him, can you open the church? He said, yeah, of course, I got the keys. So let's see.
6: And so we went inside. The groundskeeper told us how this church came to be here. Turns out an Italian priest in the 1940s had started this project to create jobs by building the church. At first, money was coming from Europe for the project. But when those funds ran out in the late 1960s, a priest from Mexico came through with the rest of the money from his parish. So both the Italian and Mexican priests agreed to name this church for the Mexican Virgen de Guadalupe. So now I'm walking to see the Mexican flag at the front of the church that is right next to the Palestinian flag and right next to una bandera de la Virgen de Guadalupe with a banner of the Virgin of Guadalupe. In some ways, this unexpected moment solidified the question that we came to ask during this trip. What are the roots of the deep connections between Latinos and Palestinians? And why do so many Latinos and Latinas in the United States feel this deep sense of solidarity with Palestine? So now I'm here in another part of the world where division is also entrenched and where walls have become a part of the landscape and a major part of a government policy. It's what the Palestinians in the group told me that I would encounter, along with numerous checkpoints. I begin to wonder, what is going to look familiar to me here? What am I going to recognize? And what am I going to learn about this part of the world that I can take back with me? For this story, Latino USA producer Noor Saudi and I spend 5 days in Palestine. We join a U.S. academic trip to the West Bank to better understand the factors driving Latino solidarity with Palestinians. For most of my life, I've been hearing about occupied Palestine, how the Israeli military has controlled these territories since 1967, the Gaza Strip that borders Egypt, the landlocked West Bank bordering Jordan, and East Jerusalem. How Palestine is actually divided into pieces, with Israel in the middle, and how even before the war on Gaza, the Israeli military has controlled
17: who can come in and out of pretty much everywhere here in Palestine. Over the decades, I've heard about how more and more Palestinian land has been taken by Israel, occupied. And now, within those borders, there are hundreds of checkpoints across Palestine that prevent people from moving around freely. So now, a quick note on terminology. Occupation is a legal term, and this situation in Palestine has been deemed to be an illegal occupation by the International Court of Justice, by the United Nations, and by a host of human rights organizations. But seeing this all in person is different than hearing about it. The intention of this trip was there from the very beginning. My dear friend, Professor Kent Wong, envisioned this as a people-to-people diplomacy moment through travel and friendship at a time of deep division. Kent had been the director of the UCLA Labor Center in Los Angeles. He was inspired to organize this trip after seeing the violent police response to protests on college campuses in the spring of 2024. His goal was to build solidarity from the U.S. with Palestine. Now, dear listener, you have likely heard about how students and professors have faced controversial accusations of anti-Semitism if they criticize Israel. Some pro-Palestinian immigrant activists are even facing threats of deportation, like Mahmoud Khalil from Columbia University, where I teach at Barnard College. And last year, the Trump administration proposed they would check the social media history of certain visitors coming to the U.S. In Israel, the government has surveilled and arrested Palestinians for their social media activity for years and has ramped up their monitoring since 2023. And so, in light of all that, we want to give you a heads up that we are not going to be sharing the real names of most of the people on this trip. Tragically, Kent, who invited me, died in October 2025, so he was never able to make the trip he dreamed up. The group organized to go in early February. Now, you can't just fly to the West Bank. First, you have to get to Jordan.
8: How are you?
20: Fine. We can start.
17: Our group would meet up in Petra and see one of the new seven wonders of the world as a way to break the ice and begin to form connections.
21: It's spectacular. It's unreal. It's surreal.
17: The colors, though.
21: The colors here are way, yeah. You see the red a lot here more, no?
17: Petra broke my heart wide open. I mean, I wanted to cry because it was so beautiful. It's an ancient archaeological city with arches and columns and doorways carved into massive pink stone cliffs. After this first profound experience of the trip, we would be spending the next 5 days in Palestine, going to Bethlehem and Ramallah, this city in the West Bank that's about 10 miles from Jerusalem, which Noor and I would then go and visit. We were 20 in total, about half were professors and half were students.
8: It does not feel real, to be honest. I feel like I'm watching a movie.
17: That's one of the students from the U.S. We're going to call her B. We talked to her as we walked through and frankly gawked at the magnificent cliffs surrounding Petra.
8: I always like to think that the land remembers everything.
17: She's Latina. Her parents are from South America. And she said it's her family's indigenous roots that first got her involved in protesting for Palestine. She was invited on this trip because of her campus organizing and because of her vision of what ties this all together.
8: Connection to land has been kind of like my compass, especially seeing and starting to process like so many injustices in the world, how land is really at the root of it all.
17: B has long brown hair with highlights, and she's tiny, petite, like me. And even though she's only in her early 20s, Noor and I can feel how grounded B is and how meaningful it would be for her to cross from Jordan into the occupied West Bank with our delegation the next day.
8: The place where we're about to go tomorrow holds loads of meaning and memory So in a way, like, I'm trying not to let it overwhelm me because of all of the meaning in the very land that we'll be exploring. I'm really, really grateful to be here with the Palestinian people in the delegation who are here and experiencing all this for the first time. And then I feel like that's a once-in-a-lifetime opportunity.
6: Coming up on Latino USA, we cross the border to the occupied West Bank, or at least we try to. Stay with us, no te vayas.
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6: It's Latino USA. I'm Maria Hinojosa. We're sharing our reporting from 5 days in Palestine. We just heard from Bea, a Latina student activist who we're traveling with from Jordan into the West Bank. Let me tell you about some of the others in the group. We already heard from Mace at the top of the show in the Virgin of Guadalupe Church. She's a master's student from the West Bank. She has a 4-year-old son who stayed back home with his father in Palestine. And over the next couple of days in Jordan, they FaceTime constantly.
1: Azul! Say hi, Maria!
22: Hi, Maria!
6: I learned from Mace that while she studies teaching English as a second language, other Palestinians actually criticize her for that. Why learn English, they ask?
23: Because they feel like English is still like a colonial language.
6: What's next, they say to her? You're going to be celebrating Halloween?
23: Yeah, it is important for us to learn English to show the world what we're going through every day.
6: The group also includes a Jewish professor from New York who studies linguistics, a theology professor, professors who teach English, and several students who study it. One student is focused on education equity. Another recently got their master's degree in public policy. And then there was Anthony, who was the very last person to join the group.
24: Well, I've been saying since I got here, right, I've never felt more Arab here because everyone, most people speak to me in Arabic immediately or like the guys at the airport.
6: Anthony is a professor of communication based in California. He's a Palestinian Christian and his parents were both born in Ramallah, but he was raised in the very Latino city of Chicago, just like me. This would be Anthony's first time stepping foot in Palestine.
24: Yeah, I was thinking a lot about my mother, of course. And that's one thing that's like on my heart is that I wanted my first time to go to Palestine to be with her.
6: Anthony's visit would also put his Arabic speaking capabilities to the forefront for the first time in his life, because this Palestinian is actually a way better Spanish speaker.
25: Con el acentazo, español. Hablo como un español. Lo siento a todos los latinos.
6: Anthony studies how Latino communities speak. And when he was researching undocumented communities in rural Minnesota in 2021, he started making connections between Latinos and Palestinians. It started when he was on a local radio show.
24: Because I'm like on the radio talking to these undocumented hosts about immigration, schooling in Mexico, and then they would ask about Palestine, and it was kind of the first time that I was...
6: At that time, Israeli officials were threatening to evict Palestinian families in East Jerusalem, and Israel was bombing Gaza. It triggered protests all around the world, including in Minneapolis. So he made the connection. how the Israeli government was justifying these evictions in Palestine in the courts, and how the U.S. government justifies treatment of immigrants with a confusing web of policies. And now, waiting to cross the border into Palestine, Anthony is feeling the weight of seeing his homeland for the very first time.
24: So I'm like really distracted by just like the emotions that I'm going to feel crossing and what that's going to be like.
6: Latino USA producer Noor is feeling those nerves as well. This is the land that her family has ties to. And every time she comes back, it feels like a miracle.
17: When I asked you, like, what's going on, you're just like, I can't imagine that I'm going back to Palestine. Like, it's so electric for you.
18: You know, I'm a U.S. citizen. My parents were both born in Jerusalem, but that's kind of the level of privilege as a U.S. diaspora Palestinian that I can technically go. But there's still something about it where every time I leave, I'm like, I don't know when's the next. Like, you just never know. So it's just like every single time I am able to go back, I'm like, this is like a gift from God.
20: Are we ready?
17: Is everybody here?
6: The crossing that we're preparing for is known as the King Hussein Bridge in Jordan and Allenby Bridge by Israel. Those in the group who have crossed before explained to me that this place is notorious for its constant and sudden closures, often without notice or because of security concerns.
20: According to the reports from yesterday, very easy, no longer.
18: That's what I thought.
6: Our group spends the entire bus ride planning for the crossing and preparing for any contingencies.
20: I think it would have the experience of crossing the bridge like a normal Palestinian person. They're coming to see what the Palestinians are going through.
6: And preparing for the very real possibilities of being questioned by the Israeli officials at the counter, or being detained, or even being denied entry completely. I remembered having these feelings of excitement laced with panic as a little girl when my family would get ready to drive across the border from Mexico to the United States. Like, I was excited about getting home, but I was also worried about the Border Patrol pulling our car over and putting us into secondary inspection, which could take hours. It was scary and nerve-wracking for me as a kid. We were always prepared for that possibility that could happen. So it just became normalized. Now, that's not to say that we spent the entire bus ride to the West Bank in worry. In fact, there was definitely time for joy.
2: I'm feeling like we need to be playing Win Haramallah right now.
17: Wait, what is that?
2: Win Haramallah, Win Haramallah.
17: Hey!
19: I don't know how to do it.
17: That was pretty good.
6: After about an hour's drive, we reach the terminal. Our Palestinian colleagues have to get down first at a different entrance, because they hold separate IDs. They're called green IDs, and they're issued to Palestinians in the occupied West Bank. These IDs determine their freedom of movement and how they get processed at both sides of the border. Now, this was definitely not a part of my border crossing experience. So while we are waiting in the sitting area, a family sits down next to us. There are three young blonde girls who look to be around 6 to 10 years old. Their mom is fair-skinned with a round face wrapped in a black hijab, and she's wearing an abaya. The dad is tall, also pretty fair-skinned, with a long, thick ginger beard and big curly hair. Just as Noor and I were wondering where they were from, the dad brings his kids a couple of bottles of water and offers them agüita, agua, water in Spanish. And so our ears perk up because we've been thinking about all the ways that Latinos are connected to Palestinians and what drives the solidarity between these communities. And here on the Jordanian border, there was a Spanish-speaking family crossing at the same time as we were. For the next hour, as we get through processing and board another bus to take us to the Israeli side of the terminal, where we go through even more extensive security checks, the mom of those Spanish-speaking little blonde girls begins to tell me her whole story. And get ready, because it sounds like a telenovela, by the way, I could not record my conversation with her because we were crossing a border. Anyway, she is from Guatemala. Her husband is Palestinian. He was born in New York City, but raised in the West Bank. He's Muslim, and when they met in Florida, she was Pentecostal Evangelical Christian. So they were co-workers, and they stayed just friends for years. But then her visa was up, and she was going to have to go back home to Guatemala. Faced with the prospect of losing her, he confessed his love and proposed. They married and moved to Guatemala to raise their daughters and teach them Spanish. Then came the news of October 7th, 2023. Everything changed for her. After the attack by Hamas on Israel, which killed around 1,200 people, Israel launched a full-scale assault across the Gaza Strip. More than 73,000 Palestinians have been killed in the ongoing genocide, including more than 20,000 children. Thousands of children have had at least one limb amputated. And she tells me it was seeing the mothers in Gaza, how their faith kept them steadfast through unimaginable horrors. That is what drew her to Islam. Her story was fascinating to me, and it was also a common sentiment, how what was happening in Gaza really transformed people's belief systems. At the other side of the border, I'm grappling with the fact that even though we're crossing into the West Bank, into Palestinian territory, it's the Israeli authorities who decide who can come in. So when Noor and I finally get to the counter to hand over our U.S. passports to be issued our entry visas, I get mine back right away. But Noor doesn't. Instead, the Israeli border official tells her there's some kind of issue and that she has to go to the waiting area. He points behind us to a row of seats against a far wall. He keeps Noor's passport, and even though I was given a green light, I stay with her. Noor reminds me that she's been held for further questioning every single time she's visited her Palestinian homeland, including most recently in 2022. So Noor is expecting a long wait. This reminds me of getting sent to secondary inspection at the U.S.-Mexico border. So I get it. After about 20 minutes, another official comes up to us. He hands Noor her passport and her visa without saying a word. So we're good to go. It's the quickest Noor has gotten into the country her parents were born in. Me? I was sweating from anxiety. Because it's not going as smoothly for the rest of the group. We see that two of the four students traveling with us have also had their passports taken and have been told to wait by Israeli officials. And then Anthony, the other Palestinian-American from our group, our Spanish-speaking professor, is also told to wait for further questioning. I look around and notice everybody in the waiting area is not white. Some are Middle Eastern, some South Asian, Latinos, but nobody is white. To me, this looks like racial profiling, clear as day. When we asked the Israeli government about this, they denied that they use racial profiling. More on that later. We also know that all four of these students have been involved in pro-Palestine protests on their college campuses. They all have ongoing suspensions from their universities. A few were arrested during the protests and are facing pending misdemeanor charges. I saw the two white students getting their visas immediately without issue. Only the two students of color, B, and another student who is from Kashmir, were still waiting. It's now a little after 11 a.m. We're standing outside the border terminal, and after almost 2 hours, we see Anthony finally coming out. The expression on his face is one of pure elation.
3: He's so happy.
25: I'm in the motherland. But I was really scared that it wasn't going to happen because...
6: Two officials, he says, were questioning him about his work, and they seemed specifically concerned with demonstrations at the university where he teaches.
25: He said, have you participated in any protests?
24: And I said, no. And he said, no protests? You're at a university. There are a lot of protests. And I said, I teach 300 students. I'm focused on grading and doing my work, you know? I don't know. And then he was like, okay.
6: So now we're wondering whether the students will get the same kind of questions about protests on campus. They are all still inside, waiting for an update on their visas. And so our group is getting increasingly worried.
24: At one point, he said, you know, Anthony, you look like a good guy. You can come into Israel. Don't cause any problems here. Come, enjoy your time, and go back home. And I said, that's my plan.
6: We decide that one of us will stay behind to wait for the other students, but the rest of us should get on the bus to make our way to Ramallah.
3: How are they going to get back?
4: Well,
3: you think they're going to let them through?
4: Just don't know. Really just don't know.
6: The tight control over who enters and leaves the West Bank isn't just reserved to that terminal. Israel controls all of the borders in Palestine. Since 2002, Israel has been systematically separating Palestinians in the occupied West Bank from the rest of the country by building a wall and placing militarized checkpoints all along the way. They say it's for security. But the vast majority of the wall is in the West Bank, and that defies the internationally agreed upon boundary called the Green Line that marked the borders of Israel. This separation wall, this 30-foot high concrete barrier referred to as the Apartheid Wall by Palestinians and activist groups, has cut directly through Palestinian farmlands, it's divided families, and it's led to the illegal annexation of Palestinian land. How can I explain this? Well, I'm going to try and make some faux comparisons here, so bear with me. But it would be as if there was a border wall between Queens and Brooklyn in New York, and you had to go through multiple checkpoints to get from one to the other. Or picture a wall between Oakland and San Francisco, or a wall between Kansas City, Missouri, and Kansas City, Kansas. I mean, yeah, it feels like that. And still, construction of this wall continues. And as Israel annexes more land, more Israeli settlements are built in the West Bank, which is also a violation of international law. So now that we are actually driving from the border to Ramallah, I start to see the separation wall filling the hilly landscapes, winding concrete structures that curve around towns and neighborhoods. I can't help but turn to Anthony and point out the parallels to the southern border wall in the United States.
17: Anthony, if you look at it from a distance, it does look like parts that you now see between San Diego and Mexico.
6: The similarities are striking, specifically with the long metal barrier that runs between San Diego and Tijuana's rolling hills. And the thing is, I've never gotten used to seeing the wall between the U.S. and Mexico. In fact, every time I see that wall, I still feel discombobulated because I remember a time when there wasn't a wall. But seeing walls here in the middle of the countryside, massive, overshadowing prison-style walls cutting through ancient olive groves, I mean, it was just shocking. At the top of some of those hills, parallel to the walls, we can see clusters of modern, small, multi-story buildings which stick out from the surrounding greenery. Those are Israeli settlements. And as we drive, we notice new construction of a road directly adjacent to the highway that we're on.
19: They're planning to separate this, the north and the south of the West Bank using settlements and like new Israeli zones, just like
6: Mays, who was with us at the church at the top of the episode, tells us this is a road exclusively for Israelis.
5: And this road is going to Tel Aviv.
6: Okay, so I'm trying to understand this. What do you mean roads only for Israelis? Like, there could be roads only for Mexicans? I mean, what is this? All right, so at this point, while our group is on the bus being transported to Ramallah, the students we left behind have been waiting for 4 hours. We learn that they've been taken in for questioning, first together in the pairs that they traveled in, and then separately. One of the students has been asked about their arrest records related to participating in a campus protest. Now, we don't know exactly if and how Israeli authorities would get these kinds of records. There are several U.S. cities that send police officers to Israel for training, and the NYPD even opened a branch just outside of Tel Aviv in 2012, where they share intelligence and coordinate investigations with local Israeli authorities. But we were not able to confirm whether this includes arrest records of this nature. So by now, the two students whose passports were being held by Israeli authorities, one student from Kashmir, also the Latina, B, that we met earlier, by now they had been detained for about 7 hours. And finally, we hear more news about them.
5: The latest update, B was denied entry. They're waiting on the bus to return to Amman.
6: We also learned that the other student from Kashmir was denied as well.
17: Still just like being denied entry into this part of the world because of something that you did as a student in a city in the United States where it's not even a felony. It's a protest.
7: They haven't even been convicted of a misdemeanor. Discipline here. Is the extent of what they've...
17: I'm horrified.
7: That was one of the things I was saying.
6: We've asked the Population and Immigration Authority of Israel if officials have access to U.S. law enforcement records about ethnic profiling at border crossings and on what basis U.S. college students might be denied entry to the West Bank. They told us, quote, "As a rule, the decision at the border is taken considering different

0: Heights Crossing, an assisted living and memory support community offering residents experiences aimed at promoting independence, inspiring curiosity, and encouraging connection with others, is proud to sponsor GBH 89.7 Online. 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
1: Well, during the interrogation is how none of this would matter, because Palestine will be free and Palestinians will be able to return and unite there.
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1: I was thinking a lot about how I wonder if it's the same when people are trying to get into the U.S. and the security is becoming more and more intense and they are checking people's social media, and it's all to check if you're plotting on their downfall, basically.
2: B's message that morning about Palestinians returning to their land sets a fitting tone for the rest of our day, because our first stop in the West Bank is Bethlehem to the Aida refugee camp. 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Stay with us. No te vayas.
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2: It's Latino USA. I'm Maria Hinojosa. Normally, refugee camps bring to mind tents, right? They're supposed to be temporary spaces. Instead, in the Aida refugee camp in the West Bank, there are concrete buildings where some families have lived for over 7 decades as refugees. There's a youth center, a health clinic, an education center. It's really more like an entire city.
7: Is he meeting us at the key?
8: Yes.
2: Okay. And the first thing we see when we get off the bus is a huge key. It's sitting on top of a big arch. And this key carries a lot of meaning for Palestinians who have been displaced.
8: This is the key of return. As you know, all the people just carried their keys and ran away.
2: That's our tour guide, Munder, who is the director of the board of the Aida Youth Center. The camp is home to more than 7,000 Palestinian refugees who were displaced from their villages. Many families have been here for generations since the 1948 Nakba. Nakba translates to catastrophe, and it refers to the mass displacement of some 750,000 Palestinians during the creation of the State of Israel.
8: In 1948, 536 Palestinian villages have been destroyed, and the people from these villages were ethnic cleansing to these areas, to the West Bank, to Gaza, to Syria, to Jordan, to Lebanon, all over. This is the Nakba.
2: Everything in the camp, from electricity to the water, is controlled by the Israeli government.
8: They are selling us our water. It's the same with electricity, even the signals, the mobile signals. So here is the occupation in every single part of our life. It's not just shooting the most easy part.
2: From the roof of one building, we can see the stark difference between Aida and a neighboring Israeli settlement.
8: If you would look toward the Gilo settlement, you will not see even one single water tank. But just look here. It's a forest of tanks. Not because we love tanks. It is

0: It is because they are giving us a water twice a month. So we have to fill our water and to use it carefully.
1: He says the situation has gotten even more dire and restrictive since Israel's war on Gaza, when aid to the camp was cut significantly. But the simultaneous growth of the pro-Palestine movement globally has driven them to hold on to hope and to continue.
0: If there were not an international movement moving all over the world, we would be broken.
1: Standing on the roof of one of the buildings in the Aida camp, we get a look at the wall, dotted with big watchtowers. And I can't help but think about the U.S.-Mexico border wall.
2: And we're able to see this wall that looks like a prison wall with a prison outlook.
1: These watchtowers remind me of the towers on American soil that I've seen up close. And it's not just the physical similarities. It's deeper than that. Because the same Israeli technology used to surveil these concrete dividers in Palestine is also being used on the border here. Picture this. All along the U.S.-Mexico border, there are nearly 600 surveillance towers dotted periodically across the landscape. They're used to monitor migrants and keep them from crossing into the U.S. At least 55 of them are actually made by Israel's largest military manufacturer, Elbit. And more towers are expected to be built under a multi-million dollar contract with Customs and Border Protection, or CBP. In 2014, when that contract between Elbit and CBP was first secured, the Arizona-Palestine Solidarity Alliance was formed to fight against Israeli militarization of the U.S.-Mexico border. And today, in the U.S., Elbit has become a focal point of the pro-Palestine movement. But borders don't just separate landscapes, they also separate people. Take, for instance, the more than 100,000 children separated from their parents by ICE in the U.S., since Trump took office in January of 2025. So we kept that in mind as we moved into our third day in Palestine. And there we meet someone who has also been separated from her family. We're going to call her Jenna. She's a master's student, currently studying in the West Bank, but she's originally from Gaza.
3: Hi, nice to meet you. Hi, nice to meet you.
1: We met Jenna just before lunch. Three of the Palestinians in our group decided to cook for us.
4: Why don't you all sit down and wait for the maklube?
5: Like, come on, let's sit down.
1: As we wait to eat, Jenna starts telling us her story.
6: For 28 years, I was not able to come to the West Bank.
1: She's 28 years old. She has these big brown eyes that pop even more in the brown hijab that she's wearing. And despite the painful memories of Gaza that she's recounting to us in this cafe, she continues to smile.
6: I came before the last genocide in 2 months.
1: Used to be that Palestinians in Gaza could apply to travel to the occupied West Bank through the Beit Hanun crossing north of the Gaza Strip, known to Israelis as the Erez border. It's under full Israeli control, and permission to cross is granted only under specific outstanding cases, like needing medical attention or the death of a family member. So in August of 2023, Jana and her family were granted permission to cross so that her mother could get medical care.
6: Unfortunately, my mother, she was diagnosed with breast cancer. And they give, for some people in Gaza, some permission if for the cancer unit. So we were able to come to the West Bank with her.
1: Jana and her family stay in the West Bank was supposed to be temporary. But then came the Hamas attack on Israel on October 7, 2023. And in the devastating war that followed, Israel immediately closed the border crossing altogether. So Jana was stuck outside of Gaza. Over the next 2 years, Jana would hear about her home being bombed, the same house that her father had just built in 2022. It's one of countless buildings in Gaza that have been destroyed by Israeli airstrikes.
6: And till now, it has been 2 years, but till now, I didn't overcome the loss of my house. Mm. I didn't overcome. I keep, like, looking at the pictures of my house. I lost my house and the whole neighborhood.
2: Mm. But?
6: Oh, everything. God. Everything. And I have nothing to remind me. I spent all of my childhood there. All my memories are there.
1: She tells us about her beautiful residential neighborhood, lined with olive trees and the smell of orange flowers when they blossom in the spring.
6: I do still remember that smell.
1: And she thinks about her sister, who she hasn't seen in 2 years, who ended up staying behind in Gaza with other family members.
6: To witness a whole genocide lonely by yourself, you have been in starving to death. You lost your house in front of your eyes 2 times. She lost the house 2 times. She had to evacuate more than maybe 7 times from the whole neighborhood for too many times. And to be responsible for her own self is something very hard.
1: Jenna tells us she feels like a survivor, not a victim. She says this is a lesson she learned from her former teacher in Gaza, Dr. Rifat al-Arir, the renowned Palestinian poet and writer who was killed in an Israeli airstrike in Gaza in December of 2023.
6: He was always teaching us how we should be very strong when you tell your story. And he was always teaching us tell the story from a survival point of view.
1: And so Jenna decided to rebuild her life in the West Bank and to continue her education and to live.
6: It's my first time to see mountains, my first time to see a plane, my first time to do too many things.
2: To have a friend in New York.
6: For example.
2: A Mexican friend in New York.
6: Yes, yes. Actually, it's a very good feeling. You feel that you celebrate life every time you experience things for the first time. And actually, when I celebrate life, I feel that I'm defeating them again. I do defeat the Israeli occupation again.
1: On our last day, we decide to see Al-Aqsa Mosque, one of the oldest Islamic structures in the world. It's known as the third holiest site in Islam. In Judaism, it's referred to as the Temple Mount, and the compound which houses the mosque and the Dome of the Rock, a structure that dates back to the 7th century, has become one of the most contested territories in the Holy Land.
7: What a culmination.
1: Literally walking up the steps as we're
7: going up to the dome and looking at the absolute gorgeous colors.
1: Anthony, Noor, and I are now standing looking up at the Dome of the Rock, its golden sphere shining in the sun. And Anthony starts to reflect on what brought him to this moment. It started when his Arabic professor told him that heritage speakers like him would have a hard time in class. And that's what got him thinking about what that was like for Spanish speakers.
7: And so I ended up deciding to do research on Latino heritage speakers and how they felt poorly about their language in language classrooms. The no sabo kid idea, just like this sort of trauma that so many Latinos
1: being called pocho. He says that work helped him to make connections to Palestine and to his own identity.
7: And now, because of all of that process, I'm here in Al-Aqsa, in Al-Quds, hablando español contigo, Arabi Maiki.
8: Yeah.
1: It's a sign.
7: Todo por aprender español. Llegué a casa por aprender español.
1: Oh, wow. Llegué a casa por aprender español. He says, I came home to Palestine because I learned Spanish. On February 28th, just 12 days after we returned to New York, the U.S. and Israel launched an attack on Iran. In response, Israel closed the Al-Aqsa Mosque compound for 40 days, the same exact place where Noor, Anthony, and I were just standing days before. And about a month after that, our group connected over a video call again.
9: So yeah, I'll just kick it off. It's great to see everyone's faces again. I feel like we all
8: got so close.
1: At the time of our call, U.S. and Israeli airstrikes on Iran had killed thousands and damaged and destroyed nearly 500 schools and over 280 medical centers. Israel had also begun bombing southern Lebanon, completely eviscerating neighborhoods. Over 1,300 people had been killed. Iran was also bombing Israel, killing at least 20 people. And when this happens, air raid sirens go off everywhere, and they can be heard even in the West Bank too. We could hear them in the background of one of our Palestinian colleagues' homes during a Zoom call after our trip.
9: If you can hear it, if I open the window. Can you hear that?
8: We can hear that.
9: These are the sirens, basically warning the Israelis that there are some rockets coming in a couple of minutes.
1: We never thought that we'd be hearing air raid sirens on our very next call together. Now, I don't say this lightly, but this trip changed my life. The way Palestine is covered in the media is horror, destruction, victimization, suffering. And when you're there, you realize life is also happening here. High-rises are being built, colleges are filled with students, and people are enjoying themselves in coffee shops. That literal desire to experience life fully in those moments is what I've learned about Palestinian resistance, and frankly, what should inspire all of us. As the Palestinians told me, we insist on living as a way to resist.

0: that's it for today. Today's show was reported and produced by Noor Saudi and myself, and it was edited by Alana Casanova Burgess. It's an original production of Futuro Investigates in collaboration with Latino USA. We had additional editorial support from Fatima Abdul Karim, and special thanks this week to Yotam Ben Hillel. 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Nancy Trujillo is our production manager. Our engineers are Stephanie LeBeau, Julia Caruso, and JJ Carubin. 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I'm your host, Maria Hinojosa. 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
8: From WHYY in Philadelphia, this is The Pulse. I'm Mike and Scott. FBI investigator Mary Ellen O'Toole was about to interview a perpetrator who had committed terrible crimes. She felt tense as he walked toward her in shackles and handcuffs.
9: And he took my one hand into both of his hands and said, "It is so nice to meet you."
8: He was charismatic.
9: And he offered me a soft drink.
8: She kept having to remind herself,
9: "Mary Ellen, don't forget what you know."
8: Knowledge based on years of criminal profiling, getting deep into the psyche of criminals. She knew that this man had used his charm to lure victims into a trap.
9: There were people that would have died in that torture chamber.
8: The work of criminal profilers feels equally terrifying and fascinating. How do they unlock the minds of notorious criminals? On today's show, we explore the science behind investigative methods. First, the news.
10: Live from NPR News in Washington, I'm Windsor Johnston. The United States and Iran have exchanged new strikes as their fight over the Strait of Hormuz intensifies. NPR's Emily Fang reports the attacks continued for a seventh straight night.
11: U.S. CENTCOM said it had launched strikes at military and surveillance sites across Iran without specifying the number of targets. Iran alleged the U.S. hit civilian sites as well, including a water desalination plant. Iran's Islamic Revolutionary Guard Corps said it had targeted U.S. military assets in Kuwait, Bahrain, and Jordan in retaliation. Bahrain's defense ministry said it intercepted several Iranian aerial attacks. Kuwait said it had to cancel flights and that one of its power and water desalination plants was hit by an Iranian attack. Earlier, an Iranian news agency said Tehran could go after 5 key ports in the Middle East hosting U.S. military or commercial interests in retaliation for a U.S. hit on a maritime control tower at an Iranian port in the city of Chahabar. Emily Fang, NPR News.
10: President Trump is threatening tariffs against Canada over hazardous wildfire smoke drifting into large parts of the United States. In a post on social media, Trump called the air filthy, polluted, and unhealthy. Republican members of Michigan's congressional delegation are also criticizing Canada over the wildfire smoke. Quinn Kleinfelter, a member station, WDET, reports from Detroit.
2: In a letter this week, Michigan Republicans, including Congresswoman Lisa McClain, the fourth highest-ranking GOP House member, told Canadian Prime Minister Mark Carney that, quote, American lungs are paying the price for Canadian inaction on wildfires. The group warned if Canada did not manage its forests better, the U.S. could take direct action to reduce cross-border fuel for the wildfires and amplify efforts to extinguish the blazes. Carney countered in a speech that climate change is driving the wildfires and said Canada is investing in clean energy while the U.S. has enacted, quote, prohibitions against reducing greenhouse gas emissions. For NPR News, I'm Quinn Kleinfelter in Detroit.
10: President Trump attended a FIFA World Cup reception in New York last night ahead of Sunday's championship game between Spain and Argentina. Trump welcomed both teams to the United States and looked ahead to the match.
12: So good luck to Spain and Argentina on Sunday, and may the best team win.
10: The final will be played at MetLife Stadium in northern New Jersey. Trump is expected to attend the match and present the trophy to the winning team. AAA says the national average for regular gasoline has jumped 11 cents in the past week to about $3.99 a gallon. Diesel prices are also climbing up 21 cents over the same period to $5.08 per gallon. This is NPR. One of Cuba's most prominent dissidents is expected to leave the island today in forced exile. NPR's Ada Peralta reports the musician and performance artist served 5 years in prison.
13: Luis Manuel Otero Alcantara was sentenced to 5 years in prison for public disorder. Otero was arrested following nationwide government protests in 2021. He was part of a group who composed an anti-government song that went on to win 2 Latin Grammys. It's over. We're no longer scared. The government's lies are over, they sang. Otero completed his 5-year sentence more than a week ago, but has continued to be detained. A U.S. embassy official in Havana tells NPR if the Cuban government allows, Otero will board a plane to Miami on Saturday. The U.S. will allow him to enter under humanitarian or significant public benefit parole. Ada Peralta, NPR News, Mexico City.
10: A nationwide outbreak of cyclospora is sending more shoppers to local farms for fresh produce. At Young Family Farm, KC, near Kansas City, farmer Alana Henry says the outbreak is underscoring the value of food grown closer to home.
14: I anticipate in the coming days and weeks that we'll see an influx of new customers.
10: More than 1,600 people have been sickened in the outbreak linked to shredded iceberg lettuce served at Taco Bell restaurants in 5 states. The affected restaurants are in Indiana, Kentucky, Michigan, Ohio, and West Virginia. The lettuce was sourced from Mexico. I'm Winter Johnston, and you're listening to NPR News from Washington.
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8: This is The Pulse, stories about the people and places at the heart of health and science. I'm Mike and Scott. True crime is one of the most popular genres, and people seem to be especially fascinated with the perpetrators' minds. What drives them? How are they different from other people? There's something captivating about the idea that we can decode the brains of notorious criminals. And the technique of criminal profiling seems to offer something deep, something more meaningful than fingerprints and bloodstains. We see this play out on television or in movies. Think Clarice Starling from Silence of the Lambs, who interviews Hannibal Lecter in hopes of catching another serial killer, or Holden Ford from the show Mindhunter. The FBI has a famous behavioral analysis unit that uses sophisticated techniques rooted in psychology to dig into offenders' motivations, how they select their victims, how they operate.
19: Now, how did the FBI get involved in this, and how did they develop this?
8: That's Louis Schlesinger, a professor of forensic psychology at John Jay College of Criminal Justice in New York. Louis says this highly specialized field within law enforcement got its start when investigators were stumped by a case
19: that the media called the Mad Bomber.
8: Somebody was terrorizing New York City in the 1940s and 50s by planting pipe bombs in public spaces, injuring 15 people.
19: This went on for 16 years without an arrest. So out of desperation, the detectives at NYPD went to a psychiatrist named James Brussel, like Brussels sprout.
8: Brussel had a long interest and deep expertise in criminal behavior. He looked at all of the evidence detectives had gathered over the years, and he wrote up an in-depth profile of the potential suspect.
19: Brussel said, look for a heavy man, middle-aged, foreign-born, Roman Catholic, single, lives with a brother or sister. When you find him, chances are he'll be wearing a double-breasted suit, buttoned.
8: It was oddly specific, and the information led police to George Metesky, somebody who was already on their radar. When they arrested him, so many details from the profile checked out.
19: Oh my God, he was heavy, middle-aged, he was foreign-born, he was Catholic, and he had a double-breasted suit buttoned. Now you could see how the FBI, whose job it is to help in these very difficult investigations, would run to a guy like Brussel. How did you know that?
8: The psychiatrist said he had examined how this person operated. The bomber had left hundreds of letters that used a very formal, polite, and old-fashioned tone. Brussel concluded that the writing felt like it had been mentally translated from a foreign language into English. There was also the fact that the suspect had eluded police for so long.
19: This is somebody who is really planning this and thinking this and deliberating. And so what kind of personality do you have that behaves in this way? From a psychological or psychiatric perspective, it's a compulsive personality, somebody who's neat, organized, orderly.
8: Brussel explained that he spent most of his days listening to people, analyzing the roots of their problems, and then trying to predict how they would behave. In this case, he was doing the process in reverse.
19: I don't know who the person is, but I know what he did. So let me look at what he did and go backwards and try to deduce what kind of person would behave like that. And the behavior here is crime scene behavior.
8: Investigators have long relied on science and research to help solve crimes, from studying human behavior to analyzing DNA or the trajectory of bullets. But not every investigative technique rests on solid scientific ground. On this episode, how science is used in criminal investigations and what happens when the methods are not as reliable as we might think. To get started, let's stick with criminal profiling. The FBI formed a special unit to analyze criminal behavior in 1972 in response to a surge in violent crime. One of the early high-profile projects was to interview convicted serial killers to learn more about what drives them and to better be able to hunt down future killers. That's what the series Mindhunter is about.
20: People who hunt other people for a vocation, all we want to talk about is what it's like. What are you writing down?
21: Oh, I just think it's an interesting choice of words. Vocation.
8: But that's Hollywood. What does this work actually look like in real life situations? What does this expertise bring to the table? And how strong is the science it's based on? Liz Tung looked into that.
0: To start with, I decided to talk with the creme de la creme of criminal profilers, Mary Ellen O'Toole, who now works as director of George Mason University's Forensic Science Program. But before that,
1: I was an FBI special agent and worked in the FBI's Behavioral Analysis Unit for about 15 years.
0: Over that time, Mary Ellen consulted on a lot of high-profile cases. Everything from missing persons,
1: the Natalie Holloway case,
0: to school shootings,
1: the Columbine High School shooting case,
0: to domestic terrorism.
1: One of them, of course, is the Unabomber case.
0: To what we think of as the bread and butter of criminal profiling, serial killers.
1: The Green River Killer, responsible for at least 51 murders in the Seattle, Washington area.
0: I asked Mary Ellen to tell me about a case where her profiling work helped reveal something interesting or important about the suspect. And she started telling me about an abduction case that she was called in to consult on back in 1999. Local law enforcement already had their suspect in custody, but the circumstances were so bizarre that they called the FBI in to help them parse what was going on. The suspect's name was David Parker Ray, and he lived in a remote area in New Mexico.
1: He was 60 years old without any kind of a criminal record. And the case started when a woman left his home wearing nothing but a dog collar around her neck. And she was going to the neighbor's house looking for help, describing that she had been kidnapped and held in his home and that she had been tortured.
0: When police searched his property, they found a soundproofed cargo trailer out back filled with all kinds of weird stuff. Chains, whips, straps, surgical blades, electric shock machines, saws, and more. Ray called it his toy box. Law enforcement asked Mary Ellen and her partner to take a look.
1: The moment they opened the door to the toy box, it was like a U-Haul storage area. My FBI partner and I looked at each other. We knew exactly what it was.
0: Namely, a paraphilia, an intense sexual fetish, in this case, sexual sadism, something that FBI profilers were very familiar with thanks to their work hunting serial killers. So they started breaking down what all this meant to the prosecutor.
1: We explained its uniqueness. We explained what it said about the offender. We explained the potential for other victims and the likelihood that there were people that would have died in that torture chamber.
0: That last part was key. Thanks to the victim who'd escaped, police already knew that David Parker Ray was the perpetrator in this case. What they didn't know was whether or not he'd tortured and assaulted other women or done something even worse. There was no physical evidence that Ray had killed anyone, and he was arguing that his toy box and everything in it was just part of an unusual but fully consensual sexual fantasy life. But Mary Ellen knew better.
1: As profilers, we see more serial murders, more sexual sadists, more sexual assault cases than probably any other investigators, because that's all that we do. So because of that, Tom, my FBI partner, and I, we can offer an opinion about David's personality when we see, for example, sexually sadistic offenders who are acting out against non-consenting partners. Those kinds of personalities generally tend to be psychopathic.
0: Over her long career at the FBI, Mary Ellen became a top expert in psychopathy. And her hunch that David Parker Ray was a psychopath himself was confirmed for her when she got a chance to meet him in person.
1: So I remember sitting in the lobby of the facility when he walked down the hallway. And, you know, of course, he had on the handcuffs and the shackles. And he walked up to me and he took my one hand into both of his hands and said, "It is so nice to meet you, Mary Ellen."
0: He was, Mary Ellen said, one of the most charming offenders she'd ever met.
1: He was soft-spoken. He had a lovely smile. And we sat down and he said, "I so appreciate your coming here." And he offered me a soft drink. And I'm thinking, we're sort of in jail here. So maybe that won't work out too well. But And I also found him to have a remarkable sense of humor. In fact, right in the beginning, I had to tell myself, Mary Ellen, don't forget what you know.
0: What she knew was that that kind of charm is what many serial offenders use to lure in their victims. But the more important point that Mary Ellen's profile brought to the fore was the certainty that this was not a one-off. And it turned out she was right. As the case unfolded, more victims came forward. Ray himself eventually admitted to having abducted 40 women. But he never admitted to murder, was never charged with murder, and no bodies were ever found. Still, he ended up with the name the Toy Box Killer and received a sentence of more than 200 years in prison for his other crimes.
1: I think our being able to explain what was in the toy box and the implications that went far beyond the one surviving woman was really important for the prosecutor and for the investigators, because otherwise it might have been minimized.
0: So that's just one example of the concrete value that profiling can bring to an investigation. But how exactly does it work? Mary Ellen says the actual process of profiling or behavioral analysis differs from case to case, but it generally involves several steps. The first being victimology.
1: Who's the victim? What's the background of the victim? And we break that down into three categories. Is this a high-risk victim, meaning they lived a lifestyle that could expose them to violence? Is this a medium risk, meaning, well, they weren't a high-risk victim, but their car broke down on Interstate 95 at midnight? Well, you're a little bit higher risk at possibly becoming the victim of a violent crime. Or is this a low-risk victim?
0: All of which can help reveal both motive, how and why the killer chose their victim, and what kind of offender they're looking at, whether it was a crime of opportunity or a meticulously planned attack by an experienced killer. Which leads us to the second step, analyzing offender behavior.
1: John Douglas used to have a phrase, and we consider him sort of the grandfather of profiling.
0: John Douglas was the creator and longtime manager of the FBI's criminal profiling program and also wrote the book that the show Mindhunter was based on.
1: And he would say, it's through the eyes of the victim that we learn more about the offender. We don't know who committed this crime, but how did the offender act? Did they bring the weapons to the crime scene? Did they seem unaware that they were leaving evidence behind, or did they not care?
0: And the third step is analyzing the interactions between the victim and the offender. So, for example, a low-risk victim indicates that they were not only specifically targeted, but likely targeted by someone who knew them.
1: So that's why those three up front, the victimology, the offender risk level, and the location of where the crime occurred become really important.
0: Finally, she looks at the forensic evidence. For example, if a victim was stabbed to death, was it a couple stabs or dozens? And what does the answer tell you about the perpetrator? Or like with a Unabomber?
1: Who were the victims? What was the device like? What were the components of the device? How was the bomb transported from point A to point B? So you break down all the components of the crime individually, and then like a big puzzle, you put them back together again.
0: But maybe even more important than the specific steps is the experience of the profiler. In fact, the FBI generally requires years of investigative experience before agents can apply to become profilers. If accepted, they go on to receive specialized multidisciplinary training, everything from psychology to sociology to forensic science to behavioral threat assessment. It's then the profiler's job to blend all those things together in order to create a cohesive picture of the offender.
1: And you need to have that experience to be able to say, oh, I remember back 10 years ago when I was out on a crime scene and I remember A, B, C, and D.
0: It's what allows profilers to draw connections, to have intuitions about what kind of offender they're looking at. But some critics have argued that the profiler's intuition is too central to profiling, which is supposed to be a science-based approach.
3: The problem is that it became more of a priesthood than it was a discipline.
0: This is Brent Turvey. He's a forensic scientist, forensic criminologist, and criminal profiler who's authored several widely used textbooks on profiling.
3: So you have people who wanted to be called profiler and seen in that light, and they wind up falling very short of the mark of the abilities that you're supposed to have to complete the work.
0: Brent trained to become a profiler in the 90s, not through the FBI, but through a graduate school program in forensic science. And that outsider status has given him more of a critical perspective on FBI profiling, especially its early reliance on interviews with serial killers, whose narratives, he says, agents accepted way too readily.
3: And so they would say, here's what this offender said. And we would, oh my God, we found out this, and we learned that, we learned this. Then you check the criminal file, and they're just making stuff up. And what was happening is the criminal profilers weren't checking that because they didn't have access to the criminal files. So they were having to accept uncritically the things that offenders were saying.
0: Brent says he was one of several figures to try and move profiling from a priesthood, as he called it, into something more objective, pushing for more consistent terminology, standardized methodology, and peer review. In other words, elevating data over intuition or personal experience.
4: So the real issue is scientific methodology, which involves transparency and publishing and getting peer review.
0: Now, Brett is obviously opinionated and has received criticism of his own, but he's right that especially in the early days, FBI profiling was widely criticized for what was seen as a lack of scientific backing. And in the years since, several of the central ideas put forth by FBI profilers have been put into question by newer research. For instance, some research has found that profilers, on the whole, don't perform much better than comparison groups at predicting an offender's demographics, social habits, how they behave, or how they think. And then there's the famous organized versus disorganized theory of serial killers, one of the profiling unit's earliest and most influential frameworks. It came out of in-depth interviews with 36 incarcerated serial killers and sexual murderers and became gospel in a way in the 80s. It sorted perpetrators into two categories, organized offenders who carefully plan their crimes and disorganized offenders who act more impulsively and leave behind a more chaotic crime scene. But a major 2004 study that analyzed 100 serial murders found that real cases are far more complex and most offenders don't fit neatly into either category. So what does all of this mean when it comes to the field of profiling as a whole? Is the premise of profiling that crime scenes serve as a kind of behavioral fingerprint that can reveal what kind of person the offender is even valid? To find out, I talked with the lead author of that landmark study on the organized-disorganized framework, the influential investigative psychologist David Cantor. When David first started looking into profiling a few decades ago, he was struck by two things.
22: One is they had a very interesting and credible idea that the actions in a crime can tell you something about the character or even motivations of the offender, which is quite a powerful idea, not unusual within police investigations.
0: So one, that the premise of profiling was a good idea, but two,
22: that they didn't have really any detailed research framework. They chatted to 20 or 30 serial killers and a few serial rapists and had built up some ideas around that. But they didn't have a background in systematic scientific behavioral research. What you need to do is to collect information about what goes on in crimes and collect information about the people who've committed those crimes and see how they relate to each other. It turns out not to be as tidy and simple a framework as fictional detectives would have you believe.
0: In the years since, behavioral analysis and investigative psychology, a related field that David spearheaded, have done systematic behavioral research to figure out the relationships between crime scenes, behavior, and perpetrators, which has helped them develop new strategies for hunting down suspects.
22: But to put the label profiling on them adds this sort of mythology of insights and getting into the mind of the criminal and having some sort of magic. I mean, I won't say his name, but one of the FBI agents I met who was very proud and made a lot of money by writing books about his skills as a profiler told me he's not interested in research because it interferes with his insights and his own particular experience.
0: Despite all of this, profiling has largely maintained its status and mystique in popular culture, largely thanks to Hollywood.
19: Which is fine. There's nothing wrong with that. I mean, who doesn't like Hollywood? But there's a difference between Hollywood and Hannibal Lecter and really what goes on in a very serious investigation of people that have been killed.
0: This is Lewis Schlesinger. He's a professor of forensic psychology at John Jay College of Criminal Justice in New York, and he says the debate over the scientificness of profiling is kind of overblown.
19: You asked, is it scientific or not? This is not physics. This is what I tell all my students and anybody else who is listening. This is not physics. So is it scientific at the level of physics? Oh, no, obviously not. But is there some level of science and research behind it? The answer is yes. The answer is yes.
0: Lewis also says that profiling has become more scientific over the years. It's just been a slow process because the kinds of cases in which profiling is arguably the most helpful, cases involving serial killers or serial rapists, are so rare that it's hard to gather data.
19: It's very hard to do this research. Why? Unless you're connected with the FBI to collect these cases, it's very difficult.
0: Still, those studies do exist. In fact, Lewis has worked on some of them, and they've helped reveal unexpected patterns that are constantly being incorporated into profiling, which is how science works. Of course, that doesn't mean that profilers don't make mistakes, which is why, Lewis says, profiling should never be the main driver of an investigation.
19: Behavioral analysis is supplemental. It supplements it. But, you know, you're going to get into problems when you cast away time-tested methods in favor of something like behavioral analysis or profiling. That has to be supplemental. And then, you know, if it helps, good. If it doesn't, well, okay, we tried.
8: That story was reported by Liz Tung. We're talking about the use of science in solving crimes. Coming up, evidence gathered at crime scenes like fingerprints, hair, or blood is key in convicting suspects. But how reliable is it?
5: I could send two different crime scene investigators to the same scene, and I may not get the same results.
8: We look into the effort to create national standards for forensic science. That's next on The Pulse.

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4: This week on Under the Radar with Callie Crossley, clean energy meets the challenges to sweltering heat waves striking the U.S. and Europe. New York says no way to AI data centers. Could Massachusetts be next? And free-roaming cats are eating more than mice and birds. It's our Environmental News Roundtable. That's Under the Radar with me, Callie Crossley, Sunday night at 6 here on 89.7 GBH and the GBH app.
5: This is The Pulse. I'm Mike and Scott. We're talking about the role of science in solving crime. When it comes to forensics, the stakes are high. Fingerprints or DNA samples could lead investigators to a dangerous criminal, or they could implicate an innocent person. Here's a high-profile example of this.
6: It's the 11th of March, 2004, and 10 powerful bombs have exploded right in the heart of Madrid.
5: I was in the carriage. In 2004, terrorists detonated bombs on commuter trains in Madrid, Spain, killing 191 people and injuring over 1,800. The Spanish police recovered fingerprints and asked the FBI to help identify them. The FBI connected the fingerprints to a lawyer in Oregon, wiretapped and searched his home, and put him in jail for 2 weeks. The problem? The FBI had the wrong person. The agency apologized publicly and paid a $2 million settlement.
7: Federal prosecutors have cleared the man, Brandon Mayfield, after admitting that the FBI goofed when it matched his fingerprint to one found at the crime scene in Spain. Skeptics of fingerprint evidence say this case shows again that one of the cornerstones of forensic science isn't scientific at all.
5: In the aftermath of that embarrassing mistake, Congress asked an expert panel from the National Academy of Sciences to review forensic science. Those experts concluded in 2009 that, except for DNA analysis, no forensic method could consistently connect evidence to a specific person. So, what has happened in the field since? Alan Yu spoke with some forensic scientists who are trying to create standards for criminal investigations.
8: I'm in a small, well-lit basement with white brick walls, stepping around what look like spent bullet cases. On a table, there's a little plastic bottle with some pills inside, a few cell phones, two large jugs of chemicals, a funnel, gloves, and a scale.
9: And what we have set up here is a little bit of a drug operation. So
8: that's Kimberly Moran, a forensic archaeologist at Rutgers University in New Jersey.
9: Obviously, people have been sitting around and having a good time. We've got an empty bottle of alcohol. We've got some cigarettes and cigarette butts.
8: This isn't a real crime scene. It's one that Kimberly has staged so her students can demonstrate the proper way to document and investigate evidence.
9: All right, so if you guys want to each grab a suit, there's one already out of the box.
8: The students wear white plastic suits that cover them from head to toe, including their feet and gloves. The first thing they do is measure where the furniture and objects in the room are in relation to each other and the walls.
9: So from our door frame to the end of the wall, we have 110 inches.
8: This is to make a diagram of the crime scene.
9: Probably the most important job that we do is documentation, because everything in crime scene processing is essentially a destructive process. The minute you enter the scene, you're altering the scene. So that initial photography and the sketching is creating that record of what that scene looked like before anything happened, before any changes were made. And it takes a long time. It's probably the longest part of the process is just doing all that documentation.
8: This can take hours, even days. A student examines one of the phones.
10: Item number two, it's another burner phone. It's facing upwards, it's silver.
8: When the measuring is done, they put numbered yellow evidence markers on everything they see in the room. The phones, alcohol bottle, each bullet casing.
9: We have a room here that's relatively simple. I mean, it feels like there's a lot of objects because we have a lot of tent markers. But in real life, if you went into a house, there would be hundreds of items in that house. What items are evidence and what items don't mean anything? Should I collect that hoodie or is that hoodie just incidentally there? So there will always be evidence, but part of it comes down to our ability to actually identify what is going to be useful, what is going to be probative, and then making sure that we document it and collect it.
10: And I'll be putting this in a plastic evidence bag.
8: Every bit of evidence goes in its own bag with the date, time, a description of what it is, and a signature on the seal to close up the bag. Everything goes according to plan in this exercise, but real-life crime scenes are a different story.
9: There is always this tension between, you know, the perfect world and how we would like to do the crime scene, and then what we call operational reality. Like, it could be pouring with rain, and you're trying to process an outdoor scene, and your evidence is, you know, literally going down the storm drain.
8: No two crime scenes are ever the same, and investigators rarely have perfect conditions. But there still has to be a benchmark, a shared set of best practices that defines how an investigation should be conducted. Kimberly serves on the team that develops guidelines for crime scene investigations through the National Institute of Standards and Technology. Michael Kessler is also part of that large effort. He's a crime scene specialist who spent years working as a deputy sheriff. He says his forensic science training made him realize there were frequent inconsistencies.
11: I could send two different crime scene investigators to the same scene, and I may not get the same results. And neither one of those crime scene investigators would have been wrong in what they did.
8: He says that's because a lot of forensic techniques like fingerprint and footprint analysis grew out of law enforcement, not research science. Scientists test and retest their methods and challenge each other. That's not always the case with crime scene investigations. Let's say detectives arrive at a house and find what looks like blood on the stoop. They might just document it as evidence and say they found blood, but a forensic scientist should not have preconceived notions or biases. Are those spots on the stoop really blood? They could spray a chemical that will glow if it comes in contact with blood.
11: Using chemicals to search for and enhance latent bloodstains, so bloodstains that may not be visible to the naked eye, and it will fluoresce.
8: But Michael says investigators need to know there are other substances that could also make the chemical glow. Investigators need to make sure their test is working correctly. They need to use the test with a sample that they know is blood, and use it with a sample that they know is not blood. That way, they confirm the test can give positive and negative results accurately. And even if it is blood, is it relevant to this investigation?
11: Is it because someone was injured in this act, or is it because it's been there? Is this an artifact that happened before the incident that I'm investigating?
8: And they have to do their best to get everything right the first time.
11: The biggest thing with crime scene investigation is the crime scene is a one-way process. There's no undo button for crime scene investigation. If something isn't recognized, documented, or collected, it's gone. You can't go back.
8: And having national standards for all the different procedures would set the bar for what getting it right looks like. The team has published national standards for some procedures already, like footprint or DNA analysis. But the work is not complete, and it's taking a long time.
9: It is such a slow process, like glacially slow.
8: That's Kimberly Moran again. She says all the experts do this work in their free time without being paid. And there are other reasons the pace is slow.
9: Partly because we're doing this by consensus, right? We want to make sure we get it right. but also just because there are so many steps in the process. We get input from the public, from other organizations. And if anybody comments or criticizes an aspect of a standard, we have to go back and we have to address that.
8: Getting local police departments and law enforcement to adopt and implement these standards is another challenge. This is something Britton Moran knows firsthand.

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1: Forensic scientists do their work, but the other half do not. And there are so many municipal police departments all around the country, it's possible some of them don't even know about these standards.
2: We're doing this way up high at the federal level, and we're expecting it to trickle all the way down to that rural county in the middle of nowhere that has a handful of police officers and maybe doesn't have any dedicated crime scene unit.
1: And there are still high-profile embarrassments. For instance, in 2016, local sheriffs in Macon, Georgia, put a woman in jail for 3 months because they used a field drug testing kit and mistook cotton candy for methamphetamine. She sued, but a judge ruled that because the sheriffs thought the tests were accurate, she could not sue them over their mistake. Kimberly says when it comes to making sure forensic labs and crime scene units around the country follow standard practices, it may come down to criminal defense lawyers who fight these cases.
2: You know, if you're thinking of carrots and sticks, the stick is going to be what it's like if you go to court and you have an attorney that is knowledgeable that these standards exist and then question you on the stand, well, why aren't you following these standards?
1: And these practices can mean the difference between actual justice and convicting the innocent. For instance, there are cases where forensic scientists had gone to court and basically overpromised about what their results showed, leading to wrongful convictions, says Tiba Brown, a forensic science policy specialist at the Innocence Project, a nonprofit that overturns wrongful convictions.
3: Stating that there's 100% certainty about a particular method, right? With, for example, microscopic hair analysis, they used to state that there's 100% certainty that based on this result, this individual is the perpetrator.
1: The scientific consensus now is that hair analysis cannot definitively identify a specific person. But misleading testimony about the accuracy of forensic methods has led to wrongful convictions. A few years ago, the Innocence Project used DNA evidence to overturn the conviction of Leonard Mack, who had been wrongfully accused of rape and put in prison for more than 7 years. Even though he had solid alibis that placed him elsewhere, testimony from a forensic specialist had been the key to getting him convicted. Tiber says now professional societies for forensic science have standards that scientists should not say anything that is not supported by actual test results.
3: There's nothing that can be stated or should be stated with 100% certainty, and that everything that you testify to must be supported by your results and should not go beyond the limits of what the science can tell you.
1: Michael and Kimberly both say that even though progress can be slow, the very public work of creating standards of forensic science is having an impact and has improved law enforcement practices.
4: That story was reported by Alan Yu. We're talking about science and crime. Coming up, a heated argument with a neighbor leads to an aha moment for a crime researcher.
5: I didn't have a gun. My neighbor didn't have a gun. And when I lost my mind temporarily in this short window of time, I was basically saved from myself by a private security guard stepping in and de-escalating things for me.
4: What research reveals about anger, violence, and how to stop situations from escalating. That's next on The Pulse.

0: I often see pictures of plants posted online with the question, friend or foe? I'm C.L. Fenari, and on The Garden Lady, I frequently point out that we're better off if we don't view any plants as an enemy. Yes, some are better friends than others. We're talking about that, along with listener calls, this afternoon at 1 on GBH 89.7.
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3: This is The Pulse. I'm Mike and Scott. We're talking about the role of science in solving crime. Scientific methods can help profile suspects or investigate crime scenes, but science can also help us understand why crime happens and potentially help prevent it. Jens Ludwig directs the University of Chicago's Crime Lab. He studies how behavioral science can shed light on social problems. But one of his big insights didn't come from data. It came from a run-in with a neighbor.
4: Every Wednesday morning, bright and early, I take my dog for a walk through the neighborhood.
3: Hyde Park, which is also home to the university's campus and many fellow professors.
4: And one morning, I'm putting on my sneakers, I put on my headset.
3: Because he was going to hop on a weekly call with his team.
4: I leash up my dog, we're walking around the neighborhood, and as we're walking down the street, I hear the most blood-curdling noise, and I turn, and there is a dog off leash.
3: The dog belonged to his neighbor, also a professor at the university, and it looked aggressive.
4: Teeth baring and snarling and drool flying everywhere, and it's flying down the driveway at my dog.
3: Attacking her.
4: And so I completely lose my mind and start yelling at this guy.
3: Jens didn't want to repeat exactly what he said to his neighbor, but it was a long string of expletives. And the whole time, you're still on the conference call, I assume.
4: Lucky for me, the whole time I am still on the conference call, and everybody else on the senior leadership team of my research center is hearing me scream these unspeakably terrible things at my neighbor. It was definitely not a high point of my professional career, that's for sure.
3: The conflict escalated until a campus security guard stepped in. The dogs were both fine. Once Jens calmed down, he began to analyze his reaction. The neighbor's dog had probably slipped its collar. This was all an accident. So why did he immediately fly into a screaming rage? He says he was using what psychologists call System 1, our fast, instinctive way of thinking, as opposed to System 2, which is a slower, more deliberate way of reasoning, which would have been more helpful.
4: Maybe I pick my dog up to protect it, or I stand between me and the other dog. The last thing in the world that I would want to do is get into it with another University of Chicago faculty member. But that rational part of my mind in that really high-stress situation was nowhere to be found.
3: Jens writes about this incident in his new book, Unforgiving Places, The Unexpected Origins of American Gun Violence. He says the way he reacted in this moment, his rage, unmitigated anger, this feeling of self-righteousness, it helped him understand why so many violence prevention strategies fail.
4: One of the things, for instance, that we tried in the United States going back to the 1970s is we thought, what we really need to do is make the criminal justice system much tougher. And so we're threatening people with bigger kind of criminal justice sticks to deter violent crime. And as I was reflecting on this encounter with my neighbor, I thought, you know, that was for sure not me at my most deterrible, right? So, you know, I have an amazing job at the University of Chicago. I feel so lucky every time I go to work. I've got a wife and kids. I've got so much to lose from getting into it with his neighbor and the possibility that it escalates into something more than just an argument. And yet none of that was anywhere in my mind. There was no room for deterrence to have any sway over my behavior. And it made me realize we've just been conceiving of this problem, the problem of gun violence and what's driving it, just very either wrongly or incompletely for at least 100 years. You know, we can't rely on carrots and sticks and incentives to change a behavior that I think is not nearly as deliberate and intentional as we've long thought.
3: When we're in the middle of a conflict, angry and enraged, we're not thinking about consequences.
4: I was lucky when I got into it with my neighbor. I was lucky enough to be in a very forgiving environment of Hyde Park. So I didn't have a gun. My neighbor didn't have a gun. And the University of Chicago pays a ton of private security guards to be just driving around the neighborhood all the time. And what that means is when I lost my mind temporarily in this short window of time, I was basically saved from myself by a private security guard stepping in and de-escalating things for me.
3: In the book, Jens argues that many shootings are not the result of long-term planning. They happen because an ordinary conflict escalates over the course of what he calls 10-minute windows. And in a country like the U.S., where there are more guns than people, these situations always have the potential to take a deadly turn. But if somebody could interrupt that brief period, violence might not occur.
4: And, you know, I think the good news then is that we can do something about this through public policy. So this gun violence problem, you know, the murder rate in America today is not so much different from what it was in 1950 or 1900. One of the leading causes of death to young people in the United States, it feels like this huge, unsolvable problem. But I think once you realize what the gun violence problem is, the overwhelming majority of shootings in the United States are this. It's normal garden variety arguments or retaliation for some previous argument. That is what most of the gun violence is. Once we recognize that, we can see the, and I think the data are starting to accumulate and show us that this problem turns out to be much more solvable than we've long thought.
3: Jens and his team investigated some gun violence hotspots in Chicago.
4: There's a liquor store on the south side of Chicago that is open until midnight. And most of the other liquor stores around there on the south side have to close around 10. And so what happens up until, you know, 10 p.m. is everybody is going to their local liquor store in their neighborhood where they're surrounded by all the people they've grown up with and they're joking in line and whatever. And then 10:01 comes, the witching hour. And all of a sudden, you've got a bunch of people who've been drinking for a couple hours and they want more booze. And they all hop in their cars and they drive to one of the few liquor stores that's still open. And now, instead of being surrounded by everybody that you grew up with and you're friends with, you find in the line in front of you at that liquor store, there's the guy from the rival high school who said some horrible thing to your girlfriend 2 years ago when your high school played their high school in football. And you could see over and over again, there were instances of shootings at that liquor store, disproportionately concentrated between 10 p.m. and midnight. So that is a clear gun violence hotspot. And once we realize that there's some predictability in when and where these gun violence hotspots are going to happen, these 10-minute windows that drive the violence problem, once we recognize that, now we've got a better chance to do something about it because we've got a better chance to increase the chances that some responsible adult is hanging around there and able to kind of de-escalate trouble before it ends in a tragedy.
3: And doing something means interrupting the chain of events that leads up to a shooting.
4: You don't need to break every link in that chain to break the chain. You just need to break one link in the chain. That leads you into a mindset of thinking, like, what is the easiest link in that chain to break?
3: So in the case of this liquor store, what could we do? We can't take away the liquor, right? We're not going to take away the guns. So what is the solution then?
4: So the interesting thing about this liquor store is the data show that it is not a gun violence hotspot when you look across the full 24 hours of the day. It only seems to be a gun violence hotspot between 10 p.m. and midnight. So one thing that we could do is we could use the data to identify those sorts of hotspots that the normal naked human eye would have a hard time seeing itself. Use the data to identify those times and places when gun violence is most likely, and increase the chances that there is either a cop or like a nonprofit community violence interrupter around who can step in and help de-escalate that. Or a private security guard. It can be, you know, any sort of responsible adult could step in and have a chance to sort of de-escalate that stuff. So that's one kind of thing that we can do. The other thing that we can do to address the gun violence problem is we can increase the chances that people are able to kind of self-interrupt those difficult 10-minute windows before they escalate. And one of the things that we've been doing for the last 18 years now in Chicago with my research center is partnering with local nonprofits and government agencies to test different sorts of behavioral science programs that essentially help people better understand what their own minds are doing. And in particular, that part of your mind that is operating below the level of consciousness that you're not even aware of, and anticipate some of the things that that part of your mind might tend to do in these difficult 10-minute moments that you can then kind of anticipate and steer away from to avoid the chances of something starting or escalating.
3: Jens Ludwig directs the University of Chicago's Crime Lab. His new book is Unforgiving Places: The Unexpected Origins of American Gun Violence. That's our show for this week. The Pulse is a production of WHYY in Philadelphia. You can find us wherever you get your podcasts. Our health and science reporters are Alan Yu and Liz Tong. Charlie Kyer is our engineer. Our producers are Nicole Curry and Lindsay Lazarski. I'm Mike and Scott. Thank you for listening.
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9: From NPR and WBEZ Chicago, this is Wait, Wait, Don't Tell Me, the NPR News Quiz. I'm Alzo Slade.
10: And I'm Tom Papa, and for Peter Sagal. With Iran and climate change and inflation, who would have thought the scariest thing in 2026 would be lettuce? We'll ask what happens when the salad spinner is you. Plus, Vicki Peterson of the Bengals stops by to play our game. And Alzo Slade reveals what it's like when he and Peter Sagal check into the hotel at the same time.
9: He's determined to have the better bedroom.
10: We'll ask who really picks that battle on our quiz coming up right after this hour's news.
11: Live from NPR News in Washington, I'm Windsor Johnston. Wildfire smoke from Canada is once again driving air quality to unhealthy levels across a wide stretch of the United States. Alerts are in effect from the Great Lakes through parts of the Northeast and Mid-Atlantic. Frank Pereira with the National Weather Service says the smoke will remain widespread today.
12: Conditions are still looking pretty bad from the Great Lakes southeastward through the Mid-Atlantic, and that would include good portions of New York, parts of New England, all the way down into the northern Mid-Atlantic, including the Baltimore-Washington area. And that's going to remain the case here through the day.
11: Rain moving through parts of the region could help clear some of the smoke and improve air quality, but any relief is expected to be uneven, with unhealthy conditions lingering in many areas. The former spouse of the federal immigration officer who fatally shot a Colombian national during a vehicle stop in Maine on Monday says he has a history of violence and domestic abuse. NPR's Vanessa Romo spoke with the ex-wife of David Brulette.
13: Ashley Brulette says her husband David told her he was the officer who fatally shot Juan Sebastian Duran Guerrero. She says he called her asking to vouch for his character.
14: I said, "Why did you do it? Did you do it?" And he said, "Yes, it was me. Yes, I was involved, but it was justified."
13: She told him she wouldn't lie for him, not after suffering abuse at his hands, she says.
14: He hit me, choked me, and there was an incident where we had been fighting, and I walked away, and I got in the shower, and he comes in with a gun and points it at me and tells me that he's going to blow my brains all over the bathtub.
13: NPR reached out to David Brulette, but he did not return those calls. DHS is not confirming or denying the identity of the shooter, but in a statement says the officer involved has, quote, nearly a decade of federal law enforcement experience. Vanessa Romo, NPR News.
11: At least seven people have died and dozens more were injured following another wave of drone attacks carried out by Ukraine against Russia. Ukraine has increased its strikes on the Russian interior in what it says is an attempt to force an end to the war. NPR's Charles Maines reports from Moscow.
15: The deaths and injuries occurred after Ukrainian drones struck two warehouses belonging to the online retailer Wildberries. That's Russia's equivalent of Amazon.com, as workers toiled on the night shift. In the Tambov region, about 300 miles southeast of the capital, the local governor said Russian air defenses had downed more than two dozen drones on approach to the warehouse, preventing further loss of life. Meanwhile, on the outskirts of Moscow, the drones left a second warehouse ablaze, sending huge plumes of black smoke skyward. Ukrainian President Volodymyr Zelensky later issued a statement saying the warehouses contained parts for Russian attack drones, a claim that NPR could not independently verify. Charles Maines, NPR News, Moscow.
11: This is NPR News.
16: And from the GBH radio newsroom in Boston, I'm Judy Ewell. Boston police say they're investigating a fatal shooting in Alston this morning. Police responding to a report of a shooting inside an apartment building found a man suffering from a gunshot wound. He was pronounced dead at a local hospital. It's the second fatal shooting in the city in 3 days. The Suffolk County DA's office says a man in his 20s was killed in a daylight shooting in Dorchester on Wednesday. Authorities have not released the name of either victim. No arrests are reported. Citizens Bank says it's ending its business relationship with two ICE prison companies. Protesters worked for months to get the bank to end its business dealings with CoreCivic and the CEO Group, both of which operate facilities used to detain people arrested by ICE. The Reverend Ray Hammond and a coalition of faith and community leaders pressured Citizens to cut those ties. Hammond says the decision shows democracy in action.
17: When people see a wrong being perpetrated, they can organize, they can build alliances, and they can force big institutions and entities to do the right thing.
16: Local organizers call the decision a victory for community activism. They're seeking details about when Citizens will fully end those relationships. Wildfire smoke is once again impacting southern New England. An air quality alert is in place until midnight, according to the National Weather Service. Smoke from wildfires in Canada is bringing fine particulates. That's unhealthy air for children and adults with asthma or other lung issues, and for older people. Stormy weather's on tap for tonight. Lows in the 60s. Right now it's cloudy, 68 in Boston.
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9: 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I'm Alzo Slade, and I'll be making this place a judgmental zone. 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
10: Thanks, Alzo. Thanks, everybody. I'm Tom Papa, and for Peter Sagal, who took the week off to fulfill one of his lifelong dreams, smoking cigarettes in the woods in Canada. Later on, we'll be joined by Vicki Peterson, legendary rock guitarist from the Bangles. But first, it's your turn to call in and play our games. The number is 1-888-WAIT-WAIT. That's 1-888-924-8924. Now, let's welcome our first listener contestant. Hi, you're on Wait, Wait, Don't Tell Me.
21: Hi, Tom. This is Luke from Memphis, Tennessee.
10: Hi, Luke. What do you do down there?
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10: Oh, that's a very long title.
21: Yes.
10: Okay, now, Luke, let's introduce you to our panel. First up, a comedian you can see on Saturday, July 18th at Zany's in Chicago, and July 23rd through the 25th in Houston, Texas, it's Dulce Sloan.
22: Hello. Hello.
10: Next, you can see him at the Punchline in Irving, Texas, July 30th through August 1st, and Flappers Comedy Club in Burbank, August 6th. It's Alonzo Bowden.
23: Hello, Luke.
10: And a comedian who hosts the public radio trivia game show Go Fact Yourself and the animal mythology podcast Framed by Fables, it's Helen Hong.
24: Hey, hello.
10: So welcome to the show, Luke. You're going to play Who's Alzo This Time? Alzo Slade is going to read you three quotes from this week's news. 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Are you ready?
21: Absolutely.
10: All right, good luck. Your first quote is an expert on the Today Show describing cyclospora, an illness spreading around the U.S. this week.
9: The main symptom rhymes with diarrhea.
10: The current outbreak of cyclospora is caused by eating what?
21: Lettuce?
10: Yes, bagged salad and produce. Yes, there's an explosive diarrhea outbreak. And heads up, this is one explosion you do not look cool walking away from in slow-mo. Epidemiologists warn that the microbe spreads through raw lettuce and berries. One victim blamed the salad he had 4 days earlier. If you can remember a salad you had 4 days ago, you are already a mess.
23: All I gotta say is the last big outbreak was COVID, and if you think you didn't want someone with COVID over your house.
25: Oh, what's the bubble
23: I mean,
25: for this?
23: We don't want, there'll be no visitors now. You can't. And you know, the thing is, the guy whose job it was to keep an eye on this, you know, he was fired as part of the Doge thing. He's the only guy sitting at home just laughing like, yeah, I wasn't necessary. They didn't need me. Yeah, okay.
25: You know, this outbreak has really given me an appreciation for the word explosive. Like, it's just so evocative, isn't it? It really...
10: It kind of makes you want to get it. And just so you know, the explosions start 7 days after you eat the produce. So, yes, America, you already have it.
0: But if it's 7 days after, how you know it was that salad?
10: Well, you don't. Welcome to it.
23: I think
10: enjoy your time at the pool.
23: Once you
10: all right,
23: once you reach the level of explosive, I don't think where it came from is your big concern.
10: All right, Luke, your next quote about a very prominent couple sleeping in separate bedrooms.
1: He's determined to have the better bedroom.
10: That's from the new book Regime Change, about what couple fighting over who has the better room.
21: Can I have a hint?
10: Yes, you can. The bedrooms are in the White House.
25: That is a great hint.
10: Hold on, let's see if he gets it. Yes, Trump and Melania. The president and Melania have separate bedrooms. We all figured this. The only surprising fact is that they're in the same building.
0: Which bedrooms are they? Like, it's what's the competition? Because wouldn't he be in the presidential suite? He's the president, right?
10: Yeah, but there's someone more powerful. Melania got the bigger, fancier presidential bedroom with all the nice furniture, while Trump sleeps in what is basically the living room next door. Imagine having to sleep in separate rooms because you're so in love, it distracts you from running the country. Trump is reportedly obsessed with trying to make his bedroom better than Melania's, so much so that he has started stealing stuff from other parts of the White House to make his bedroom fancier. This is true. He's taking furniture, lamps, artwork, and carrying it into the room himself. Imagine being a White House staffer working an all-nighter, and you see Trump in his pajamas sneaking by holding a bust of FDR.
23: I don't think anyone knew she slept at the White House. Didn't?
0: Yeah, I'm surprised she lived, she's there. Don't
23: the
0: she
23: first
0: live
23: term,
0: in...
23: she lived in New York, right?
10: Yeah,
0: and
10: that's
0: Florida.
10: Right.
0: Why is she even in there? Maybe it's just to piss him off. Oh,
10: my
0: yeah.
10: wife and I started sleeping in separate bedrooms. Like, we don't start off that way. Like, she snores a lot.
0: Mm.
10: So
0: sure,
10: I don't
0: blame
10: I don't,
0: it on her. Right. Okay.
10: I'm an angel.
0: Right.
10: I'm like a little puppy just
1: but
10: sleeping.
1: Are the separate beds in the same room, like Leave It to Beaver?
10: No, and we start off in the same bed, like there's gonna be no problem, and then around 3 o'clock in the morning, one of us kicks the other one in the shins and leaves in a rage.
23: Tom, what I love is after this show airs. And you're sleeping out back with the dog thinking, you know, I thought the snoring bit was funny.
10: And I'm sneaking in down the hallway, stealing stuff from my new room. All right, Luke, here's your last quote.
1: Is this the next pumpkin spice?
10: That's the New York Times reporting that what is the next it flavor?
21: I'm gonna have to ask for another hint.
10: Well, I'll give it to you gladly. Just pick up the peels so you don't slip.
21: Banana?
10: Yes, banana. Look around. Banana flavor is in everything right now. The trend is red hot while also turning brown.
23: I think you got Dulce with that one.
10: There are banana M&Ms, Starbucks banana cold foam, Dunkin' banana lattes, plus there's fancy banana protein puddings that have all the coolest people asking, wait, am I just eating baby food?
0: Can I say on behalf of everybody, girl, because here's the thing, banana is like grape, right?
10: Uh-huh.
0: So, like, grape flavor don't taste like grape. Grape tastes like purple.
10: Go on.
0: Banana flavor don't taste like the actual fruit. Banana tastes like yellow.
10: Yeah.
0: So, we're not dealing with real fruit situations right here. This is a real blue raspberry campaign.
25: You think pumpkin spice was real?
0: Hey, I'm black. I don't know nothing about no pumpkin.
25: I will say, I feel like it's audacious of banana to not even need spice.
10: Ooh.
25: Right? Like, banana was like, you know what? I can handle this solo.
23: But banana's been around so much longer than pumpkin. You know what I mean? Banana's like, I got this. I don't need
10: yeah, just, I'm back.
23: Just, I don't need no help.
1: Just so y'all know, Alonzo is sponsored by Chiquita.
23: That's right, baby. I'm getting paid. I'm getting that big banana money.
10: Alzo, how did Luke do?
1: Luke did great. 3 out of 3. Congratulations.
10: Nice job, Luke.
21: Awesome. Thanks, Tom. All right. Much more fun than most of my meetings. Bye.
10: Thanks, buddy. Here comes a brand new flavor in the air. Time for new flavor in the air. I'm just kicking new flavor in the air. Like a brand new flavor in the air. Right now, panel, time for you to answer some questions about this week's news.
0: Oh, no.
10: Alonzo. Yes, it's pretty hot this summer, but there's a big trend of people saying now is the time to stop doing what?
23: Air conditioning?
10: No. Would you like a hint?
23: Yeah, I think so.
10: My secret is I'm sure this is happening to a large degree.
23: Yeah.
10: Also, Old
23: the
10: Spice.
23: The people who want privacy when using their phones in public have given up deodorant.
10: That's right, wearing deodorant.
23: What better way to be alone on a phone call?
10: Americans are giving up deodorant in probably the worst week of the year to do that. Most deodorant skippers say they don't need it because they shower a lot, which is true, as long as that means you shower every 15 minutes.
1: There have been days where I've forgotten deodorant, not on purpose, and I'm just like, my high fives are real low. Like down to the waist, you know?
10: Is there a difference between not going with deodorant and going with deodorant that is just made natural?
25: You know, yeah, aren't there crystal rocks?
10: Yeah.
25: That you're supposed to rub in your pits?
10: Right, and it doesn't have aluminum in it, and they're
25: just... Yeah.
0: There are some people who don't need the aluminum.
10: Uh-huh.
0: And there are some people who should be wrapped in Reynolds wrap.
10: Coming up, how to liven up that funeral in our Bluff the Listener game. Call 1-888-WAIT-WAIT to play. We'll be back in a minute with more of Wait, Wait, Don't Tell Me from NPR.
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1: 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I'm Alzo Slade. We're playing this week with Alonzo Bowden. Helen Hong, and Dulce Sloan. And here again is your host at the Studebaker Theater in Chicago, Illinois, Tom Papa.
10: Thanks, Alza.
0: Bow, bow, bow, bow, bow.
10: Thanks, Alza. Right now, it's time for the Wait, Wait, Don't Tell Me Bluff the Listener game. Call 1-888-WAIT-WAIT to play our game on air. 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
8: Hi, this is Brendan calling from Exeter, New Hampshire.
10: Oh, nice to meet you, Brendan. What do you do there in New Hampshire?
8: I run a hardware and craft store, and in my free time, I fly drones and take care of my three cats.
10: Oh, where do you fly your drones?
8: Up the river.
0: What?
10: I love how we still have modern technology, but it still sounds very New Hampshire. It's like, I've got a high-tech drone going up the river. Well, it's nice to have you with us, Brendan. You're going to play our game in which you must try and tell truth from fiction. What's the topic, Alzo?
1: Let's put the fun in funeral.
10: Something should never change about funerals. Nobody wants to go to open casket where they're like, we thought we'd just show you the legs this time. But sometimes change is good, and this week we heard about something new in the funeral biz. Our panelists are going to tell you about it. Pick the one who's telling the truth, and you'll win the wait waiter of your choice on your voicemail. Are you ready to play?
8: I'm ready to play.
10: All right. First up, it's Alonzo Bowden.
23: Remember when Uncle Frank was wrong? Nope, because he had clean memories. When life ends, Clean Memory Service removes all bad decisions from the internet. Compromising club pictures, browser history, that OnlyFans account that you used just that one time, it all goes when you go. Lexi Gardell, who works for Clean Memories, explains, even people who are pretty normal in real life have some pretty crazy internet presences. You think grandma didn't get freaky in her DMs? With Clean Memories, you'll keep thinking that. There are different packages, starting with Good Guy, which cleans browser history of adult and gambling websites. Next is That's Not Me, which removes any compromising pictures from social media, dating sites, in the cloud. There's I Didn't Say That, which cleans up posts made. Did you really think those unhinged opinions on who played Disney princesses out there? Not anymore. Top of the line is the Angel Package, which is a CIA-level cleansing of your digital past. You'll be harder to find than Jason Bourne.
10: That's a new service called Clean Memories that cleans up your internet presence after you died, from Alonzo Bowden. Your next story of a celebration of life comes from Helen Hong.
25: Have you ever wanted to meet someone just like you, even after you're dead? A new service is offering to pair up two recently deceased strangers with similar interests for buy one, get one free funeral services. If you think Uncle Jim is the only one who loved his kids and his bowling league, think again. BOGO Forever LLC will search for another recently deceased person who also loved their kids and their bowling league. BOGO Forever LLC tries especially hard to pair people with the same first names as well as interests. According to one employee, you wouldn't believe how many women named Ruth love to knit. The services are a big hit with families. According to one recent client, we had twice the amount of food at the wake, and now grandma can be buried next to someone who also loved WWE.
10: That was BOGO Forever, a service that pairs your loved one with a similar loved one for a combo funeral, from Helen Hong. And your last story of an innovation in internment comes from Dulce Sloan.
0: Are you known as the drama queen of your family who wants to have one last hurrah after you've passed? Or are you the peacekeeper who wants to stir up some trouble but doesn't want to face the consequences? Then Dark Secret is the service for you. For just $500, they'll send a mysterious weeping woman to your funeral in hopes of creating a level of high drama and curiosity that is only seen in an Agatha Christie novel. Hercule Poirot himself couldn't solve this mystery. A black car will drop off your tragic figure draped in professional mourning clothes and only sharing a heartbroken smile. She answers no questions, offers no explanation, and leaves discreetly in that same black car. But a nosy aunt or a greedy child is always the issue at a funeral. While Dark Secrets provides a weeping woman performing the highest theatrical display of mourning, your family could still be acting like a Tyler Perry movie.
10: Okay, Brendan. So you've got Clean Memories, a service that cleans up your freaky internet stuff after you died, from Alonzo Bowden. From Helen Hong, we have BOGO Forever, a buy one, get one free funeral service for like-minded dead people. And from Dulce Sloan, Dark Secrets, a company that will send a mysterious woman to your funeral. Which one is real?
8: I'm going to have to go with Dulce and the mysterious woman. That sounds like something that I've heard of before.
10: All right. And to find out the correct answer, let's hear from someone who likes the idea of the real story.
11: To get paid to show up and say nothing is probably the best job an actor could get.
10: This is Kaylin Carter, an actor in Chicago, talking about the mysterious funeral lady service. Congratulations, Brendan, you got it right.
8: Awesome, thank you very much.
10: And you earned a point for Dulce, and you've won our prize, the voice of your choice, on your voicemail.
8: Thank you for having me.
10: All right, thank you for playing with us today. Say goodbye, everybody.
0: Goodbye, everybody.

0: And now the game we call Not My Job. Our guest, Vicki Peterson, is one of the greatest rock guitarists of all time and one of the founding members of the Bangles. Their song Walk Like an Egyptian was both a number one hit and the only song I can actually do the dance to. You can see her this summer on tour with her husband, John Cousel. Vicki Peterson, thank you so much for joining us on Wait, Wait, Don't Tell Me.
1: Thank you so much for having me.
0: This is very exciting. Thank you so much
1: it
0: for being here.
1: It is very exciting.
0: Yeah.
1: You have no idea.
0: You look very cool. You've got cool guitars up on the walls. Does there have to be a guitar behind you everywhere you go?
1: Of course, yes.
2: You know, it's like the folks that have the bookshelf behind them on their Zoom calls to show how intelligent they are. This is the musician equivalent of that.
1: Absolutely.
0: So, Vicki, you've played with two of the most iconic all-female bands, the Bangles, of course, and the Go-Go's. The Bangles originally had a different band name.
1: We had several. We started off in L.A. as the Bangs.
0: Right.
1: We were the Colors, the Supersonic Bangs, and then we just shortened it. We added Bangles, yeah.
0: What were some of the dumb things that people would say about an all-female rock band that was kicking ass?
1: Oh, please. Yeah, well, what's it like being in an all-girl band? What's it like being an all-girl? All-girl. Well, I haven't had much experience with the others, so yeah, that's tough. Yeah, it was, you know, is it hard? You know, like, well, everything's hard.
0: Yeah. And what was the, so you did the Bangles, but then you also were in the Go-Go's for a short time.
1: Well, yeah, I mean, we were friends with the Go-Go's, and my friend Charlotte Caffey was pregnant with my ex-boyfriend's baby. I like to put it.
3: What? Yeah!
4: Talk about that, girl.
3: Ooh, write that. I know you
0: Rock
3: wrote that
0: roll.
3: Song. Was this?
1: I mean, they were married. It's legit. They were married at the time. But
3: okay.
4: Was this when the band was called the Bangs?
1: Post-bang. No, but so Charlotte couldn't tour that tour, and she called me up and asked me if I would step in for her, which was just a blast. I had so much fun. It was great to be a side chick, as Jane Weedland called me, Vic side chick. They were really fun. It was a great experience.
2: I have a question. I just recently watched the Walk Like an Egyptian video. How did you all get that many New Yorkers to walk in the middle of the street doing that dance?
1: New Yorkers do walk in the middle of the street. I don't know if you know that.
2: Yeah.
4: Do you get any Egyptians that come up to you and be like, really?
1: Really? No.
0: Your other great song, Manic Monday, was written by Prince. Did you interact with Prince a lot?
1: Oh, yeah. I mean,
0: yeah?
1: As much as one can.
0: What was that like? Did he approach you?
1: He did. It was sort of, he is very enigmatic, as you know, I'm sure.
0: Yeah.
1: He did. He saw our video for Hero Takes a Fall, which was off of our first album. And he approached us with a cassette tape that had two songs on it, one of which was Manic Monday.
0: Wow.
1: And he would just show up at shows sometimes. I would just look over in the wings and, you know, and our road manager would be going, Prince is here, he wants to play.
0: Jeez.
4: What?
0: Jeez.
1: Yes.
4: He would crash your shows?
1: Yes.
0: That had to be amazing.
1: Yes.
0: So you got to play alongside Prince live.
1: Mm-hmm.
0: What was that?
1: A number of times.
0: What was that like?
1: Otherworldly.
0: Yeah.
1: You know, and especially the first time he just came out and then we were playing, he just wanted to sing on Manic Monday with us. He grabbed a tambourine and sang, and I think we did a couple of old rock and billy songs or something with him, and I was just literally, here's my Les Paul, please.
0: God, that's amazing. So you played in the band with your sister, and your husband comes from a family band as well called the Cousels. Whose family fought more?
1: Oh, definitely the Cousels.
0: Now, the Cousels, for people that don't know, was the band that inspired the Partridge Family.
1: Mm-hmm, mm-hmm.
0: Right?
1: There's more of them. There's more. That is very true.
0: Yeah.
1: It is very true. And I was a huge Cousels fan when I was a kid. So this is like one of those beautiful stories, because when I was 9 and got that first electric guitar, I knew that I was going to marry John Cousel.
0: Really?
3: Oh.
0: And how did you let him know that?
1: I kept it a secret for a very long time.
0: When you're touring with your husband and someone screws up on stage in the middle of a concert, what happens? Are you kind to each other, or can you let each other have it?
1: Oh, I have a look, apparently.
0: Apparently
1: I have a look. But it's usually laughter. We usually just dissolve into laughter.
0: Do you ever say something when you hear your song played out in the wild?
1: Oh, one of the first times, we had just done a podcast. We got back in the car, and I turned on the radio, and they were playing one of our songs. They were playing 1,000 times. And, of course, I thought it was my phone. And I was like, oh, I didn't realize I had it playing. And I said, no, it's the radio. And I'm telling you, it was as exciting as the first time I heard Manic Monday coming from somebody's car.
0: Wow.
1: We were like teenagers. We lost it, both of us.
0: Oh, that's so exciting. Well, this is so special for us. Thank you so much for being
1: Thank
0: here.
1: Thank you, Tom.
0: All right, Vicky, we've asked you here to play a game we're calling...
2: Lie Down Like an Egyptian.
1: Okay.
0: The Bangles had a big hit with Walk Like an Egyptian, so we thought we'd ask you about Egyptians that lie down. Mummies.
1: Excellent.
0: Get 2 out of 3 questions about mummies right, and you'll win our prize for one of our listeners, the voice of their choice on their voicemail. Alzo, who is Vicky Peterson playing for?
2: Allie Freeman of Richmond, Virginia.
1: Okay, Allie. Oh, my God. Hey, can I call my best friend? She's an historian.
0: Nope, it's too late. All right, Vicky, here's your first question. The mummification process was quite complex and involved a technology we still use today. What is it? A, the spin dryer. B, those silica packets inside food or medicine containers that say do not eat. Or C, the tape dispenser.
1: I'm going to guess there was a substance like silica in Egypt.
0: You're right, B.
1: So,
0: nice job. Mummifiers put little packets filled with a mineral inside the body to absorb moisture. So mummies are, in a way, the original beef jerky. Here's your next question.
3: Why'd they cry?
0: The most famous mummy of all is probably King Tutankhamun. But he wasn't a perfect specimen. Why? A, shortly after he was discovered, his penis broke off and someone stole it. B, his right foot wasn't mummified and actually was in pretty good shape. Or C, though the markings in the tomb describe the solid gold cat statue buried with him, turns out it was only gold-plated.
4: Come on, it's got to be the penis one.
1: All right, let's say A.
0: You're right, A. If there is a curse of the pharaohs, stealing a mummy's penis is how you get it. All right, here's your last question. A study published in 2025 found a surprising thing about unearthed mummies. What? A, if you soak them in warm water, they turn back into people. B, they are magnetic, like a refrigerator door. Or C, they smell fantastic.
1: Define fantastic.
0: Really good.
4: Ooh. Gosh. Crowd's chiming in for C.
1: Smelling fantastic. Okay, I'll go with that. I could say that there'd be herbs and things that were buried along with, maybe.
0: Right. Well, you are...
1: No, it's not. It's not C.
0: You're right. It's C.
2: Tom, you had to save her from herself.
1: Save me from myself.
0: Woody, spicy, and sweet were the leading descriptions from what sounded more like a wine tasting than a mummy sniffing exercise. Alzo, how did Vicky do on our quiz?
2: She did great. 3 out of 3. Congratulations, Vicky.
1: Yay!
0: Nice. Vicky Peterson is on tour with her husband, John Cowsill. Their album is Long After the Fire. Vicky Peterson, thank you so much for joining us on Wait, Wait, Don't Tell.

0: 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Call 1-888-WAIT-WAIT to join us on air. 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
8: 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From NPR and WBEZ Chicago, this is Wait, Wait, Don't Tell Me, the NPR News Quiz. I'm Alzo Slade. We're playing this week with Helen Hong, Alonzo Bowden, and Dulce Sloan. And here again is your host at the Studebaker Theater in Chicago, Illinois, Tom Papa.
0: Thanks, Alzo. In just a minute, even we here at Wait, Wait are not safe from the global limericks pandemic. If you'd like to play our Listener Limerick Challenge, give us a call at 1-888-WAIT-WAIT. That's 1-888-924.

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1: Still get a point for that.
2: That was rough.
3: Play dates?
4: The researchers discovered that orangutan moms organize play dates with other moms to build social skills in their children.
3: Oh.
4: It's a little different from how we do it. At a bad human play date, someone won't share a toy. With orangutans, someone's face gets ripped off.
1: Who's the Karen-type mom in the orangutan society?
5: The one with the bang.
1: At the other one saying, hey, your kid did this and your kid did that.
5: If your son throws grubs at my son one more time, I would throw him out this jungle.
4: It's significant that the mothers actually arrange these play dates. I mean, you don't often see that. But it's awkward when the zebra kids are over at the lions and they're like, so what do you guys like to eat for a snack? Alonzo, this week we learned about the trendy dish that rich people in the Hamptons can't get enough of. What?
1: Poor people.
5: They're delicious.
1: They finally reached the point they're just eating them. They just don't care. What might it be? I haven't been invited to the Hamptons lately.
4: You can also get them with a side of fries on every kid's menu.
1: Chicken fingers.
4: That's right. Chicken nuggets.
1: Chicken nuggets.
4: Chicken nuggets. Or as the elite call them, chicken nougat.
1: I love it.
4: According to the New York Times, all the fancy rich people in the Hamptons are, quote, elevating the experience of chicken nuggets by serving them at parties with caviar and micro radish greens. Said one woman, quote, it's literally like eating at McDonald's.
1: I love when these rich, high-end chefs come up with scams like this.
5: Yeah.
1: Right? It's like, hey, man, you know how much money we can make on chicken nuggets if we just call them something else and then just charge 10 times as much. This is genius.
5: I would have been more impressed if it was dino nuggets. Or the star-shaped ones that they have at Carl's Jr.
1: Oh, wait till they come across cocktail weenies. Next summer is going to be a fortune.
4: Style experts are chalking the trend up to nostalgia. You know, the simplicity of those days before you married into money.

0: Radio
1: World. Coming up, it's Lightning Fill in the Blank. But first, it's the game where you have to listen for the rhyme. If you'd like to play on air, call or leave a message at 1-888-WAIT-WAIT. That's 1-888-924-8924. We're right here most weeks at the Studebaker Theater in downtown Chicago. And come see us on the road. We'll be in Sonoma County, California on July 30th and in Huber Heights, Ohio, just outside of Dayton, on September 3rd. For tickets and information to all our live events, go to nprpresents.org. Hi, you're on Wait, Wait, Don't Tell Me.
2: Hi, this is Katie calling from Dallas, Texas.
1: Oh, nice to meet you, Katie.
3: Town.
1: Can you tell me what you do for fun?
2: Yes, I am a big crossword puzzle and jigsaw puzzle fan. I am hoping to compete in the jigsaw puzzle championships one day.
1: Whoa. What in those championships, how many pieces is the average?
2: It depends on what tier you're in, but between, I think, 500 and 1,000.
1: Wow. You sound like
4: NPR.
1: That's why we love you. Well, it's nice to have you with us, Katie. Welcome to the show. Alzo
2: Thank
1: Slade
2: you.
1: Is going to read you three news-related limericks with the last word or phrase missing from each. If you can fill in that last word or phrase correctly on two limericks, you are a winner. Here's your first limerick.
5: This toy is not just for kids. The ads say so. And the putty smell does really slay, bro. Plus the sensory squish is my fidgety wish. So I've bought an adult can of...
2: Play-Doh?
1: That's right, Play-Doh. We now have adult...

0: Plato. No, you sickos, not that kind of adult. The I'm whimsical kind of adult. Which, to be fair, is even worse than the perverts. The kits allow you to create realistic-looking, intricate floral arrangements. Can you imagine being the parent of a five-year-old and being like, no, no, no, this is Daddy's Play-Doh.
1: It is kind of dangerous when you put the word adult in front of anything.
2: Yeah. Like right? Adult yeah. Education.
1: Like as soon...
0: All right, here's your next limerick.
3: With some cocoa beans taped to my locket, my workouts take off like a rocket. That dark Hershey smell works like Pavlov's bright bell. I get amped when I'm sniffing some...
4: chocolate?
0: That's right, chocolate. According to Forbes, dark chocolate before a workout could add 18 extra reps. Finally, combining my two interests, pumping iron for massive gains and having a little treat. It turns out you don't even have to eat the chocolate for the benefits. Sniffing it also works great. Finally, time to rip poppers at the gym with my boys.
2: You think it's like a carrot in front of a horse situation?
0: Were you just running, trying to get the chocolate? All right, here's your last limerick.
3: With inflation, high fashion can't pay. So we're putting found scraps on display. We use little pig's tricks, skipping past bricks and sticks. We're making our clothes out of...
4: hay.
0: Yes, there you go. Hey. Chanel's latest runway collection featured a hat and jacket covered in loose strands of hay for that please give me a brain, Mr. Wizard look.
5: I just have to ask your father, you have daughters.
0: Yes, sir.
5: Your daughter says, Dad, for my birthday this year, I want the Chanel hay jacket.
0: Right.
5: Do you question that or you just go buy it and...
0: I say, that's ridiculous. It's so opulent and disgusting, and then I would go get it. Because I can't say no, they're my daughters.
2: We just tell her, like, we have hay at home. But it's...
0: She does have a pet rabbit, and we have a ton of hay. I'll just rub peanut butter on her shoulders and say, roll around with your rabbit for a while. Alzo, how did Katie do?
3: She's a wait, limerick champion, 3 out of 3.
0: Yeah. Congratulations, and thank you for playing, Katie.
4: Thank you so much.
0: All right, good luck with your puzzles. We can't wait to see you on ESPN.
4: Thank you.

0: on to our final game, Lightning Fill in the Blank. Each of our players will have 60 seconds in which to answer as many fill-in-the-blank questions as they can. Each correct answer is worth 2 points. Alzo, can you give us the scores?
1: Absolutely. Alonzo and Dulce are tied up at 3 with Helen, 2 points.
2: What? No, you got it. You got it.
0: All right, Helen, you're in third place, so you're up first.
2: Okay.
0: The clock will start when I begin your first question. Fill in the blank. The U.S. and Iran continued to exchange fire over control of the blank.
2: Strait of Hormuz.
0: Right. Air quality across the Northeast was at dangerous levels this week due to blanks in Canada.
2: Wildfires.
0: Right. Sam Neill, best known for his role of Dr. Alan Grant in the blank movies, passed away at the age of 71.
2: Jurassic Park.
0: Right. The American League shut out the National League 4-0 in baseball's blank game.
2: The Super Bowl.
0: The All-Star Game.
2: Yep.
0: Christopher Nolan's new film adaptation of the blank opened to glowing reviews.
2: The Odyssey.
0: Right. The fossil of a blank named Gus sold for a record $50 million.
2: A T-Rex.
0: Right. In Maryland, a man was arrested after attempting to rob a bank with a stolen blank.
2: Poop lettuce.
0: He robbed the bank with a kitten.
2: What? Yes!
0: The man stole a kitten from a pet store, then ran into the bank across the street, asked the bank teller, "Can you hold this?" Gave them the kitten while he wrote a note demanding money. The cat is now available for adoption, and the description on the website says she is always ready for the next adventure. Alzo, how many points for Helen?
1: She did all right. She got 5 right for 10 more points. Total of 12. She's in the lead now.
2: Yay, Helen!
0: Okay, Dulce.
2: No, thank you.
0: You're up next. Fill in the blank. The governor of South Carolina appointed the sister of the late Senator Blank to serve the remainder of his term.
2: Lindsey Graham.
0: Right. Complete this New York Post headline. Chuck Schumer appears to blank on Senate floor.
2: Sleep?
0: Chuck Schumer appears to let loose huge fart on Senate floor.
2: Girl, what?
0: 12 states and the Writers Guild of America sued to block the proposed merger of Warner Brothers and blank.
2: Paramount?
0: Right. A Los Angeles TV reporter was praised for continuing her live report even after blank.
2: Let's see, something had to happen. Car accident, a chase, a fire.
0: Even after a flying cockroach climbed up her neck. KTLA's Rachel Menatoff was reporting on the California heat wave when a flying cockroach, at least 2 inches long, landed on her shirt, climbed all the way up her neck before jumping onto her microphone and flying away. She kept her composure, threw back to the studio, and then started shaking out her clothes like crazy, we assume for the rest of the week. Alzo, how did Dulce do?
1: She got 3 right for 6 more points, total of 9. Helen Hong is still in the lead.
0: All right.
2: I only got 3 right? That feels wrong.
0: So, Alzo, how many does Alonzo need to win?
1: 5 to win.
2: Ooh.
3: Pressure is on.
0: All right, this is for the game. Fill in the blank. E. Jean Carroll finally received the $5 million she was owed after winning a civil lawsuit against blank.
3: Trump.
0: Right. Analysis concluded that damage to the lining of blank was likely due to errors during the installation process.
3: The reflecting pool.
0: Right. The Washington Post fact-checking department concluded the hospital photo of blank holding that day's newspaper was genuine.
3: Mitch McConnell.
0: Right.
3: May I add, yeah, right.
0: The FDA approved a new pill that significantly lowers blank levels.
3: Cholesterol?
0: Right. A school board in Florida announced it would be instituting a new policy on grade inflation after a student graduated with a GPA of blank.
3: 5.
0: He had an 11.99 GPA. Actor Hal Williams, known for his roles in 227 and Sanford in Blank, died at age 91.
3: Son?
0: Right.
2: What?
3: That was a tough one.
0: This Sunday's World Cup final marks the first in history in which one team's star once gave a blank to the other team's star.
3: Wow. A goal?
0: Bath. When Spain's Lamine Yamal was a baby, his family won a raffle for a photo shoot with then new star Lionel Messi. And this adorable photo shoot involved Messi giving Yamal a bath. Now he's all grown up and playing Messi in the final. Which goes to show you, anything can happen when you let a random professional soccer player wash your baby. Alzo, did Alonzo do well enough to win?
1: Yes, he did. He got 5 right for 10 more points, total of 13.
0: Nice job. In just a minute, we'll ask our panelists to predict what'll be the big surprise at this week's World Cup final. But first, let me tell you that support for NPR comes from NPR stations and DuckDuckGo, a private search engine and browser. 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Philip Godeke writes our limericks. Our public address announcer is Paul Friedman. Our ops manager is Jasira Vardak. Thanks to the staff and crew at the Studebaker Theater. BJ Letterman composed our theme. Our program is produced by Jennifer Mills, Miles Dornbos, and Lillian King. Special thanks to Mohamed El Sheikhi. Peter Gwynn once gave a bath to a baby Peter Sagal. Emma Choi is our vibe curator. Technical direction, Lorna White. Our CFO is Colin Miller. Our production manager is Robert Newhouse. Our senior producer is Ian Chillag. The executive producer of Wait, Wait, Don't Tell Me is Mike Danforth. Now, panel, what's going to happen at the World Cup final? Dulce Sloan.
2: Argentina loses and Messi has to give Yamal another bath.
0: Alonzo Bowden.
3: Donald Trump is shocked and angered to find out they give the trophy to the winning team and not to him.
0: Helen Hong.
4: That stadium has to clear out immediately to make way for Taylor Swift's vow renewal.
1: And if any of that happens, panel, we'll ask you about it on Wait, Wait, Don't Tell Me.
0: Thank you, Alzo Slade. Thanks also to Dulce Sloan, Alonzo Bowden, and Helen Hong. And thanks to all of you for listening. I'm Tom Papa, filling in for Peter Sagal. And we'll see you next week. This is NPR.
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10: From NPR News in Washington, D.C., this is Weekend Edition. I'm Scott Simon. This hour, two recent ICE shootings and NPR reporting raises new questions about one of the officers involved. Then Ron Elving on the Week in Politics. And Primetime Family Reading, an arts program in Nebraska, has bipartisan support and endowed funding. A mother with two children says,
11: you know, it's just a fun family night in which we appreciate great books.
10: But will that and other programs survive budget cuts to the arts? And then, astronaut Juana Aristide's new novel set in a family inside a crumbling Romanian autocracy. First, our newscast. Today is Saturday, July 18, 2026.
12: Live from NPR News in Washington, I'm Windsor Johnston. Iran has kept effective control over the Strait of Hormuz in the past few days. NPR's Emily Fang reports ship tracking data show the number of ships able to pass through the waterway is now at a three-week low.
13: The U.S. has been encouraging ships to use a southern passage in the Strait of Hormuz that hugs the coast of Oman, but ship data shows vessels have not been taking that route in the last 3 days. And of the handful of ships transiting the strait this week, about half are Iranian-flagged ships. On Saturday, Iran's powerful Islamic Revolutionary Guard Corps said it had taken down two oil tankers with mines in the strait, a claim U.S. CENTCOM said was false. But the uncertainty about the safety of the strait has continued to stop commercial ships and their insurance companies from taking the risky route. Iran continues to share details of the tolls it says it is charging vessels to cross and said this weekend it had proposed a new rule for an environmental fee on ships. Emily Fang, NPR News.
12: Federal health officials improperly shared Medicaid data with ICE in January, and the Immigration Agency later provided the information to a contractor. NPR's Jude Joffe Block reports the disclosure was revealed in a recent federal court filing.
14: Palantir pulls together various data sources in an app that ICE officers can use to locate immigrants' home addresses. Last year, more than 20 states sued to stop federal health officials from sharing Medicaid data with ICE. A federal judge ruled Medicaid officials could share limited data about immigrants in the country unlawfully, but the judge put the agreement on hold this spring after it came out that health officials had shared two data sets that were not limited to unlawful immigrants' data. In recent weeks, federal officials acknowledged inadvertently resharing one of those data sets again with ICE last month. ICE officials said in court filings the data in question was not used for law enforcement purposes. Jude Joffe Block, NPR News.
12: Widespread flooding across Texas is forcing more rescues after days of heavy rain overwhelm roads, homes, and rivers. At least two people have died and hundreds have been pulled from high water across southern and central parts of the state. Miguel Vasquez says he was nearly swept away while trying to reach his home on Wednesday.
15: I know that's when he pulls me and I try to grip, then that's when I dip down and grab onto the dirt. And I already have pushed me, but I see that fence. I said, hell yeah. If it pushes me some more, I'll back up on the fence and I won't drown. And I just trot, and I get up and go.
12: Forecasters say some areas receive more than 2 feet of rain this week, but floodwaters are beginning to recede as drier weather moves into the region. Governor Greg Abbott has issued a disaster declaration for dozens of counties, while damage assessments and cleanup efforts continue across many parts of the state. This is NPR News. President Trump is threatening tariffs against Canada over hazardous wildfire smoke drifting into the United States. In a post on Truth Social, Trump called the air filthy, polluted, and unhealthy, and said he plans to bring up the issue with Canadian Prime Minister Mark Carney. Trump.
16: From the GBH Radio Newsroom in Boston, I'm Judy Ewell. Boston police are investigating the second fatal shooting in the city in 3 days. A police spokesman says a man was shot and killed at an apartment complex in Alston last night. This comes as homicide detectives with the Suffolk County DA's office investigate a fatal daylight shooting in Dorchester on Wednesday. They say a man in his 20s was killed. No arrests are reported in either shooting. Police have not released the victims' names. Advocates for safer streets say they're cautiously optimistic about Mayor Michelle Wu's plans to make roads safer for bicyclists. Caitlin Allen Conley of the advocacy group Transit Matters attended a vigil for city planner and cycling advocate Louisa Gagg, who was fatally struck by a truck while riding her bike on Tremont Street last week. She's waiting to hear more about Mayor Wu's focus on safety measures.
17: Commitments are one thing, action is another, and I think we'll need to see over the next days and weeks and months the speed at which things are changed.
16: The mayor says her administration will ramp up enforcement of bike lanes and install or replace bike lane infrastructure. She plans to share more details about enhanced safety for bicyclists in the coming days. Hundreds of thousands of people are expected to take in art on Revere Beach this weekend at the 22nd Annual International Sand Sculpting Festival. Joe Bouchard is a Canadian sculptor who says he likes to play in the sand.
18: It's giving me the opportunity to, like a kid, dig tunnels in the sand, and that's what I like to do.
16: Mayor Patrick Keefe Jr. says the festival is, as he puts it, wonderful and wild.
19: It's an opportunity to highlight our city and get people to see what Revere is all about, enjoy it.
16: Mayor Keefe says state and local police will secure the area for everybody throughout the weekend. Mostly cloudy, 70 in Boston.
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16: And this is GBH. Thanks for joining us.
10: This is Weekend Edition from NPR News. I'm Scott Simon. Thank you for being with us today. And we begin this hour with the fatal shootings of two men at the hands of federal immigration agents. Lorenzo Salgado Araujo and Juan Duran Guerrero were killed in Texas and Maine, respectively, in incidents that started as traffic stops. And Pierre Sergio Martinez Beltran joins us now from Texas. Sergio, thanks so much for being with us.
21: Glad to be with you, Scott.
10: There's still many questions about what led the immigration officers to take out their guns and kill these two men who were in their vehicles driving to work. But you bring us a new concern today.
21: Yes, the latest is that NPR has learned that the ICE officer who allegedly shot Juan Duran Guerrero in Maine had a long history of violent behavior and struggles with serious mental health problems. That officer's name is David Brulette. NPR has reported he's an Army veteran and former police officer. My colleague Vanessa Romo talked to Brulette's ex-wife, Ashley Brulette. She said for years she tried to warn the Army and others that her former husband is troubled and abusive.
22: He hit me, choked me, and there was an incident where we had been fighting and I walked away and I got in the shower and he comes in with a gun and points it at me and tells me that he's going to blow my brains all over the bathtub.
21: There are no police reports from this incident, so NPR has not been able to independently corroborate Ashley Brulette's accusations. We've reached out to David Brulette, but he has not responded. DHS, Scott, without naming the officer, said the agent involved had nearly a decade of law enforcement experience and had the required use of force training. There are also a lot of questions surrounding the killing of Lorenzo Salgado Araujo in Houston, Texas. The father of three was also killed by federal immigration agents. Like the main shooting, Salgado Araujo was not the intended target of the ICE operation, and no publicly available video evidence so far shows that either driver was clearly using their car as a weapon or threat, as alleged by ICE.
10: And Sergio, another immigration officer is wearing a body camera. They had been, there would be footage that people could watch that would shed light on the case, wouldn't there?
21: Right. 5 months ago, the Department of Homeland Security vowed to quickly send body cameras to every agent across the country, and yet that hasn't happened. Now the agency says that all of the ICE field offices will have body cameras in the next 60 days, so by September. Now it's important to note that ICE has been allocated an enormous amount of money, including $31 billion earmarked just for technology, including body cameras. So critics say that if body cameras had been a true priority for the administration, they would have figured out how to get them deployed to all agents sooner.
10: And as you've reported, Sergio, 2026 is already a record year for deaths of immigrants in ICE detention. But it's also been deadly in terms of ICE shootings and violence on the streets, hasn't it?
21: Yeah, so at least 7 people have been killed by federal immigration agents during enforcement operations since President Trump returned to office. And there are many other instances where ICE agents have used force against immigrants and other civilians. In fact, the ACLU released a report this week that looks at more than 1,200 enforcement operations involving ICE officers. They found more than 400 instances of agents pushing, tackling, or pinning people to the ground and using weapons like rubber bullets and tasers. The ACLU also found dozens of times where officers used potentially deadly tactics, including chokeholds.
10: This week, there's a lot of back and forth on whether federal immigration agents were going to continue conducting traffic stops. What's the latest on this?
21: Yeah, earlier this week, DHS said it was going to pause the traffic stops, but then President Trump ordered the agency to continue them. He called traffic stops an effective tool to arrest undocumented immigrants. So the bottom line is, Scott, they are still happening. There's potential that more of these encounters could quickly go south and turn volatile or deadly.
10: And Pierre Sergio Martinez Beltran, thanks so much.
21: You're welcome.
10: And NPR's Ron Elving joins us now with political news of the week and a look ahead. Ron, thanks for being with us, as always.
2: Good to be with you, Scott.
10: President Trump suggested he would reveal new information, his remarks Thursday night on election security. So far, NPR hasn't found anything actually new. What do you think the purpose of the president's speech was?
2: He may have had several things in mind, starting with the need to deflect attention from other news, such as the renewed war with Iran following the failure of negotiations to open the Strait of Hormuz, or the ICE shootings we just heard about, and let's not forget the festering story of the Epstein files. It's complicating the effort to confirm Trump's former private attorney Todd Blanche as the nation's attorney general, among other things. And it's an irritant to many Trump voters who took seriously his pledge to reveal all the Epstein files immediately when he came back to office. And there are also many in Trump's camp who don't like the stream of stories about self-dealing and the enrichment of Trump and his family and friends. But you asked about purpose, and the speech was really ultimately a pitch for passage of what Trump calls the SAVE Act. It's a bill to raise requirements for people registering to vote or coming to the polls. That bill would also cut way back on voting by mail.
10: A little more than 3 months out, what's the landscape of for November midterm elections look like to you?
2: We may have seen a preview of that landscape on the president's face as he spoke on Thursday night. He looked way more than worried, and he surely knows how to read a poll. Now, Trump's own approval has fallen below 40% in major national polls. That's usually been a flashing red light in past midterm elections. So it's no surprise that polls and other soundings are also showing the Republican Party losing control of the House, possibly also the Senate this fall. And right now, on the issues that matter to voters, Trump and his party are moving away from the interests of most voters.
10: And Ron, what's the likelihood that Iran will still be a major issue come November?
2: It depends on what we mean by major. It is not going away, and it is not turning into a positive for the president. The war itself has been less than popular. Heating it up again, expanding it, is likely to be less popular still. But some of the economic damage from the war, higher gas prices, food prices, that's likely to persist through the fall. And in that sense, Iran will persist as an issue, even if the fighting ends.
10: We saw some testimony this week from nominees to two important posts. What were your reactions to the appearances of Todd Blanche and Jay Clayton?
2: Blanche has by far the bigger problem because he has had to ride point on the Epstein files. And the outrage over that debacle has been truly bipartisan, so it could cost him his confirmation. But both men were also compelled to support or at least to entertain Trump's election denials. Now, that might be understandable given their desire to have these jobs, but it also ties them to their boss in a way that suggests they'll have no independence from him, no freedom to tell the president what he may well need to hear.
10: And finally, Ron, are you expecting any new major legislative initiatives by Congress this summer or fall?
2: Right now, it seems unlikely. There will be serious pressure to pass the SAVE Act we mentioned, but votes aren't there yet in the Senate, and a speech such as we had this past week is not likely to make the difference. There just wasn't enough new or enough substantive to move the ball or change the score, and there were admissions afterwards, even from some of Trump's people, that they simply didn't have evidence of votes being flipped after previous elections, including 2020. Now, we can hope that it's also possible this Congress could still produce some serious work addressing affordability, but that would mean getting Trump to focus on what voters want and not on what he thinks they ought to want.
10: NPR senior contributor Ron Elving, always good to speak with you, my friend. Thanks very much for being with us.
2: Thank you, Scott.
10: The word courageous has been fixed to Chesley Sully Sullenberger's name ever since January 15, 2009. That's when the U.S. Airways captain steered flight 1549 to a safe water landing on the frigid Hudson River, with both engines shut down from a bird strike shortly after takeoff from New York's LaGuardia Airport. All 155 people on board survived to tell the story for the rest of their lives. It was called the Miracle on the Hudson, but of course it was the skilled and poised work of Captain Sully, as he became known, his co-pilot Jeffrey Skiles, and the flight attendants Sheila Dale, Donna Dent, and Doreen Welsh, who guided passengers under the wings of the aircraft for rescue by dauntless emergency crews. Courage is contagious, Captain Sullenberger often said in the welter of interviews that followed through the years. It must have taken courage this week, too, for Sully Sullenberger, who has been so revered for his coolness and command, to reveal that he has been diagnosed with Alzheimer's disease. He is 75 years old. "It is early stage," he said in a statement. "For now, this means a name may not come easily to me. I forget a story I have recently told, or I don't sleep as well, but I am in the beginning of this long journey." And he called Alzheimer's the unwanted visitor at the door. The Alzheimer's Association says in the U.S. more than 7 million people who are 65 or older live with Alzheimer's. And younger Americans, researchers estimate around 200,000 people have the disease. "So this new phase of my life has challenged what it means to be of service," said Sullenberger. "And the answer is to speak up. It is my hope that by sharing this, other families living in the shadows with this disease will feel they too can step forward." The Miracle on the Hudson occurred in sight of Manhattan's skyline and was witnessed by millions. The courage Sully Sullenberger wants to summon now is personal and intimate and unfolds in millions of families every day. "Though it may impact my memory of the past," he wrote this week, "this diagnosis will not prevent me from looking forward to and appreciating our future." Chesley Sullenberger is still the captain speaking.

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1: Right here on GBH. Good morning. Cloudy, 72 in Boston, with an air alert because of wildfire smoke. Ahead on Weekend Edition, decades ago, Israel was actively shrinking its presence in many of the areas it's now aggressively engaging. That story next.
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5: I'm Windsor Johnston with these headlines. The United States and Iran are exchanging new strikes as their fight over the Strait of Hormuz intensifies. American forces hit Iranian surveillance sites, underground weapon storage, and maritime capabilities early today. Tehran retaliated with strikes reported from Kuwait, Jordan, and Iraq. Millions of people across the Great Lakes, Northeast, and Mid-Atlantic are facing another day of unhealthy air from wildfires burning in Minnesota and Canada. Air quality alerts are expected to remain in effect through today. First responders in Texas are again rescuing people trapped by rising floodwaters after another round of heavy rain. At least two people have died in the floods. I'm Windsor Johnston, NPR News in Washington.

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1: This is Weekend Edition from NPR News. I'm Scott Simon. Israeli troops are now active on four separate fronts in Lebanon, Syria, Gaza, and the West Bank. NPR's Greg Myrie recently spent a month reporting on Israel's military operations in the region, and that got him to reflect about an earlier time, a quarter century ago, when Israel was planning or actually leaving these same territories. Greg, thanks so much for joining us.
2: Hey, Scott. Good to be here.
1: Tell us when you first arrived in Israel and what was going on.
2: Yeah, I landed in Jerusalem in 1999. Israel had just elected a new prime minister, Ehud Barak. He'd campaigned on bringing Israeli troops home and working out a peace deal with the Palestinians, which would end generations of conflict. So there was no active fighting then, but Israel had troops in these places where they'd been for many years, as you noted. This was going to be complicated, no doubt about it, but I thought I might be witnessing a historic moment in the Middle East.
1: And what did Prime Minister Barak do?
2: Well, his biggest move was in South Lebanon. He abruptly withdrew Israeli troops who'd been there for 18 years. There was no peace deal with Lebanon or Hezbollah. He just pulled out the troops. It was all over in a day. So I recently sat down with Barak, and he said that Israel should have left Lebanon long before he pulled them out in 2000.
3: You know, I sometimes ask, why did you pull out the soldiers in 2000? I said the right question is not why I did it in 2000, why it was not done 15 years earlier.
2: But it did seem like the conflict might be over in 2000. However, as we know, the fighting keeps erupting. Now, officially, there's a truce right now, but Israeli forces remain in southern Lebanon. They continue to carry out attacks, and the prospect for peace looked better back then than it does now.
1: And at that same time, what was happening next door in Syria?
2: Yeah, so in early 2000, Barak tried to negotiate a peace deal with Syria. Israeli troops had captured Syria's Golan Heights in 1967. Barak was prepared to return land for peace. And with that in mind, my wife and I visited the Golan Heights. We stayed at a bed and breakfast that some young Israelis had just opened. And we asked them why, since it looked like Israel might soon return this land to Syria. And they said, we're not worried. We don't think a deal's going to happen. Well, Israel and Syria came close, but they never made a deal. Israel still holds the Golan Heights. In fact, they seized additional land just last year and remained there. And Scott, I wouldn't be surprised if that Israeli B&B is still there.
1: Of course, with the recent conflicts, we tend to hear less about the West Bank. What was happening 25 years ago and now?
2: Yeah, one of my first days in Jerusalem, I heard that the government, the Israeli government, was going to tear down a Jewish settlement in the West Bank. It was a place called Ma'un. It was just a half dozen tin shacks on a dry, dusty hilltop. The Israeli army tore down those shacks and literally pulled the settlers from the rooftops and dragged them away. So that ended the settlement for the moment, but the settlers tend to just keep returning. And so just last month, I was driving through the West Bank, and I saw a road sign for Ma'un. And I remembered that day long ago, and on the hilltop, I saw what looked like a large formal subdivision with dozens and dozens of homes. Just a perfect example of how the settlements keep expanding, making it more difficult, bordering on impossible to work out a peace deal and create a state for the Palestinians.
1: And of course, Greg, we have to ask about Gaza, where there's been so much bloodshed. Where do things stand?
2: Yeah, back in 2005, Israel decided to remove 8,000 Jewish settlers and all the Israeli troops from Gaza. This was the biggest pullout of Israeli settlers then or now, and it really was a wrenching process inside Israel. But in the end, all the Israelis were out of Gaza, soldiers and civilians, for the first time in nearly 40 years. And of course, this certainly didn't solve Gaza's problems, but it was an important step. And as we know, Israel and Hamas have often fought since then, and Israeli troops re-entered Gaza after the Hamas attack in 2023. Well, today, the Israeli military holds close to 70% of Gaza. And so, Scott, a quarter century ago, serious efforts were in motion on all these fronts. None succeeded. And sadly, on my most recent trip, it's clear there's no end in sight to any of these conflicts.
1: NPR's Greg Myrie. Greg, thanks so much.
2: Sure thing, Scott.
1: The Trump administration's budget proposal for 2027 again called for the elimination of the National Endowment for the Arts and Humanities. That federal money supports everything from poet laureates to community theater. This month, we're looking at the effect of the Trump administration's policies on arts and culture around the country. Today, NPR's Chloe Veltman takes us to where the Midwest meets the Great Plains.
4: They do things a little differently in Nebraska. They're the only state with a unicameral legislature, meaning they have just one legislative chamber. They eat chili with cinnamon rolls. And thanks in part to a famous talk show host, they have a pretty unique way of supporting cultural programming.
5: It's Johnny!
4: The late Johnny Carson grew up in the Cornhusker State and went on to become one of Nebraska's most loyal philanthropists.
6: Johnny wrote a check for $500,000, and that was our first really large donation.
4: This is Maggie Smith. She's the director of the Nebraska Cultural Endowment. The public-private fund, which the Johnny Carson Foundation supports to this day, is made up of philanthropic donations matched dollar for dollar by the state. Smith says this combined kitty, currently worth more than $30 million, generates investment income for the state's arts and humanities councils that they then grant to cultural groups across Nebraska.
6: We're the only endowment in the country that operates in this way.
4: Like other states, Nebraska's Arts and Humanities Councils receive money from the national endowments, plus state dollars and private donations. The Nebraska Cultural Endowment is extra to all of this. Smith says her fund was founded in 1998, when the NEA came close to being scrapped by congressional Republicans.
6: Local donors and state senators got together and decided to create a fund that would safeguard the Arts Council in Nebraska and the Humanities Council in case of federal defunding.
4: The threats to arts and culture funding at the federal level returned in full force under the current Trump administration. Take the abrupt termination of more than 1,400 humanities grants last year. It devastated many humanities organizations across the country, but not in his state, says Humanities Nebraska Executive Director Chris Sumerick.
7: Because of the cultural endowment.
4: Sumerick says it not only acts as a rainy day fund during troubled times, but also enables Nebraska's cultural agencies to expand their offerings,
7: helping us continue to serve all these communities and people all over the state.
4: This includes Primetime Family Reading. The program, which also exists in other states, helps children hone their reading skills. The Nebraska Cultural Endowment has helped grow Primetime to nearly 50 programs throughout the year in communities of all sizes at no cost to participants. Around 10 families are lounging on blankets and lawn chairs in a suburban park in Lincoln, listening to storyteller Claudia Rains read the book Saturday by Oge Mora.
8: Hooray for Saturday, they cheer.
9: Saturday!
4: They discuss the themes in the book and share a meal. Marsha Nordmeyer and her two children are Primetime regulars.
10: You know, it's just a fun family night in which we appreciate great books. It will be tragic if Primetime goes away.
4: It might not go away, but there's now a real possibility it could be significantly scaled back.
11: It's not the job of state to hoard taxpayer money.
4: In his state address in January, Nebraska Governor Republican Jim Pillen called for government belt tightening in the face of one of the largest budget deficits in the state's history, $471 million, owing in large part to tax cuts. Remember, around half the cultural endowment comes from private donors and half from Nebraska taxpayers. The Pillen administration proposed sweeping the tax dollars, roughly $15 million, into a general fund. Senator Kristi Armendariz serves on the state's Appropriations Committee and says lawmakers were faced with tough choices.
12: I was for however we were going to get to the balanced budget.
4: Armendariz says in tight budget years, cultural groups should rely more on philanthropy. But arts and culture advocates like Nebraska Arts Council Executive Director Mike Markey say they need those matching dollars from the state to attract private donors. He lobbied against the governor's proposal at a legislative hearing in February.
5: So the cultural endowment is much more than just a funding source. It is a partnership, and it is proof that the state believes that Nebraska's arts and culture are what makes it better to live here than somewhere else.
4: Appropriations Committee Chair Robert Clements, like most of the committee, says he wasn't comfortable with the proposal.
9: I'm very much a supporter of the governor's policies, but I was not comfortable proposing to zero out that fund.
4: Instead, state lawmakers decided to cut $5 million from the cultural endowment, not the whole 15. Endowment Director Maggie Smith says she's relieved, but the future of the remaining $10 million is by no means secure.
6: Our concern is that in the next legislative session, if they continue to need to balance the budget, they're going to take the remaining part of our fund.
4: Arts and culture advocates are now launching a statewide campaign to explain why this endowment matters before it's too late. Chloe Veltman, NPR News, Lincoln, Nebraska.
1: This summer, we get to sample some spectacular breakfast with NPR's international correspondents. Carrie Kahn brings us this report from Ecuador, where tagrillo is a favorite morning dish.
12: For the past 45 years, Rosa Casa has been serving up all types of Ecuadorian breakfasts at her family's outdoor kitchen in front of the capital's Iñaquito market.
13: Pero más se vende el tigrillo y el majado.
12: But the best seller by far, she says, tigrillo. It's a hearty, stick-to-your-ribs, keep-you-full-all-day dish centered around raw, large green plantains, boiled soft, mashed up, and fried.
13: Le pongo los huevos, le pongo el queso, le pongo sal prieta, le pongo el queso.
12: I add the eggs and the cheese and a bunch of seasoning, says Casa, along with some fried pork rinds or bacon. That's way too many additions for traditional tigrillo, says Quito food blogger Gabriela Valareso.
14: It may be like really tasty and delicious, but for me, like, tigrillo should be simple. Keep it simple and with good quality ingredients.
12: We head into the public market to get the basics: green plantains, eggs, and cheese.
15: Wait, why little tiger? Tigrillo means little tiger.
14: Yeah, so baby tiger. It's because, you know, green plantain has these black spots.
12: And when cooked, the dish has an orangish hue with flecks of black, like tigers. Good raw green plantains, though, are key.
16: ¿A cuánto están los verdes?
17: El verde está, estos de aquí que son grandes, que es el famoso barganete para...
12: We buy six from a seller's amazing array of bananas. Some 300 varieties are grown in Ecuador. Next, we grab some eggs and fresh, salty cheese and head to a friend's apartment to cook up the dish.
18: Hola, Carrie.
19: Nice to meet you. Santiago.
12: Santiago Rosero is a foodie, a journalist, and a cook. He says we first have to decide how to soften our verdes, the green bananas, fried or boiled.
19: Boiled, I think. Yeah, it's healthier.
12: A large pot of water heats up as he peels away the thick green skins. He cuts the pale yellow flesh into chunks. It takes about 10 minutes on the stove to soften them up, but not too much, he warns.
19: You don't have to get it to a puree. No.
15: You don't want it to be too much heat.
19: No.
12: Then comes the mashing, which you can do with the bottom of a bottle. Once cool, we all join in and form small chunks of the softened plantain. Rosero heats some butter in a skillet, cracks a few eggs, and starts stirring in the fresh cheese and chunks of plantain. Some starchy water reserved from boiling the plantains helps form a creamier texture. A little more cheese, more stirring, salt and pepper, and breakfast is served.
20: Buen provecho.
12: We dig in. Our cook, Rosero, drizzles on spicy ají sauce to his.
21: Wow, that's good.
12: Food blogger Valareso also approves.
14: It tastes like home to me.
12: Carrie Kahn, NPR News, Quito, Ecuador.
1: Excuse me. You're listening to Weekend Edition from NPR News. Researchers have developed a new kind of robot. It can't write our theme music. BJ Lederman does that. But the robot can swim, run, and even one day it may clean our coastlines. NPR's Ari Daniel met up with one of its inventors.
16: Hi.
21: Good to meet you.
16: Raphael Zouffre ushers me into his lab at MIT. A giant tank is filled with bright turquoise water. There are small flying robots perched everywhere I look. One's flapping its wings. These devices are inspired by diving seabirds like the Atlantic puffin, which uses its wings to both fly and swim.
21: These puffins solve this really challenging task of moving in air and water despite the huge difference in density.
16: Zouffre, who's a mechanical engineer, wanted to see if he could build a bird-sized robot that could also move through both mediums and between them. No one had ever done that before.
21: A wing that could operate in both those fluids somewhat efficiently seems implausible.
16: Zouffre and his colleagues based the robot's overall body plan on a diving bird, but made a couple key departures, including no legs.
21: Can we go from the water straight to the air, simply with the wings themselves?
16: Is this the robot here?
21: Yeah. So this is the design that we came up with.
16: It's really elegant. The central body, which houses the motor, battery, and electronics, is completely open. I see the guts of this thing.
21: So water floods the whole system here. You have to waterproof individually every single component.
16: The wings are made from a translucent nylon fabric, reinforced with carbon fiber struts. The wingspan's not quite 3 feet, tip to tip. It's got a tail to help it fly, and the whole package weighs about half a pound. On a slightly different model, Zouffre shows me how crisply and quickly the wings can flap. You really got to hold on to that.
21: Yeah. No, you can really feel the forces.
16: The robot flaps 5 to 6 times a second to maintain flight, but to leave the water and enter the air, it's got to move its wings 10 times a second.
21: We need to reach the highest speed possible as we approach the water surface, and then we need to lift the robot out. And there require a huge amount of thrust.
16: A lot of power. So much power that most diving birds are unable to generate it, which is why they take off by using their legs to run along the water's surface. Zouffre calls up a video he and his colleagues filmed at Lake Geneva in Switzerland. There's a ripple at the surface. Then the robot bursts out of the water and into the air in less than a second. It sounds like, honestly, a lot like a bird taking flight. The research describing the engineering of the robot is published in the journal Science.
22: This is a beautiful robot. It is light and powerful and a monumental step in the performance at both swimming, flying, and transitioning between the two.
16: Glenna Clifton is an animal movement biologist at the University of Portland in Oregon who wasn't involved in the research. Clifton says the robot shows what makes the flight biology of diving birds unique, and she's excited about possible applications like observing the coastal ocean and monitoring something like a remote coral reef.
22: This robot could be deployed to fly efficiently towards where the coral reef is and then dive under the water to get a better view.
16: These are the sorts of applications that Raphael Zouffre, back at MIT, plans to enable by equipping the robot with a handful of onboard sensors. He and his team are continuing to refine and improve their aerial aquatic robots, honed by experimentation, but still inspired by the natural world.
21: You see that it has already been done in biology, right? So that gives you hope.
16: Ari Daniel, NPR News, Cambridge, Massachusetts.
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23: 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Coming up on Weekend Edition, a little girl dreams of color, and a detective dreams of the truth as he tries to catch a serial killer in communist Romania. 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
0: I'm Windsor Johnston with these headlines. President Trump is threatening tariffs against Canada over wildfire smoke that's drifting into the U.S. In a post on social media, Trump called the air filthy, polluted, and unhealthy, and said he plans to raise the issue with the Canadian Prime Minister. Funeral services have been scheduled for U.S. Senator Lindsey Graham, who died last weekend after a brief illness. Three services will be held this month. One will take place at Washington's National Cathedral. The other two will be held in South Carolina. AAA says the national average for regular gasoline has jumped 11 cents in the past week to about $3.99 a gallon. Diesel prices are also climbing, up 21 cents over the same period. I'm Windsor Johnston, NPR News in Washington.
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1: This is Weekend Edition from NPR News. I'm Scott Simon. Leah is an 8-year-old girl who sees and craves bright, vibrant colors. Even in the grim landscape of Romania in 1989 during the rule of the communist autocrat Nicolae Ceausescu, there's a drawing.

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1: It's all at once, a family drama, a whodunit, a workplace comedy, and a coming-of-age story as the Iron Curtain begins to crumble all over Eastern Europe. Juana Aristide spent her childhood in Transylvania and now lives in Sweden. She joins us from Stockholm. Thanks so much for being with us.
2: Thank you very much for having me, Scott.
1: What does Leah's love of color mean in her life?
2: She loves colors, but her world is so drained of it. And she observes that there is color in the world, but there seems to be a conspiracy against it. She sees that some of her classmates who have relatives in West Germany, they receive gifts that are very colorful, but there's nothing like that in her shops, in her city, in her house, and she rebels against it.
1: She opens the book by getting into trouble, doesn't she?
2: She does, yes. She wants to buy a present for her mother without asking her parents. She uses foreign currency that they have hidden away, and that turns into a very serious situation for her parents.
1: Yeah, foreign currency banned under Ceausescu. A series of murders is going on, and that's how we meet Detective Constantine. Is it difficult to be an honest police officer in Romania, 1989?
2: I'm sure it was. If a totalitarian regime would only try to oppress you, to make you to obey, to obtain the fruits of your labor, or to turn people into soldiers, it would just be frightening. But they also want people to pretend. Ceausescu wanted us to pretend that we are well-fed, that we are happy, when in fact we were hungry, we were freezing in winter, and we were sick of the sight of him. And this demand that you pretend that the regime is okay, that the things they're demanding of you are acceptable, this is what makes it impossible to be honest. You have to constantly simulate.
1: That was your childhood?
2: As a child, I didn't have the same problems that an adult would run into, but I saw how the adults behaved, and it was strange to observe. I compared it to watching grown-ups doing some kind of crazy dance that you can't make sense of. And for a child, it can appear funny. But if you're a grown-up who has to lie in order to survive and not to end up in prison, then it's not a crazy dance, it's a necessity.
1: Constantine tells fabulous stories to his son. Are they for his enjoyment too?
2: I think what Constantine is trying to do is these stories, these fables, they're like a different language between him and his son. So he can speak to him about power, about courage, dictatorship, without using any words that might get his child in trouble. There was always this danger that a child would go to school and repeat his father's opinions, and then he would have informed on the whole family. If he repeats a fable, then he's just repeated a fable. So, it's an old technology. If truth is illegal, it goes undercover as a story.
1: To get back to the murder, how does a bear come under suspicion?
2: Well, one of the lies that the regime liked to spread was that there's no crime in Romania. All the citizens are good citizens. No one has any reason to commit crime. So they cannot accept that they have a serial killer on their hands. And they come up with this ingenious way of still warning the population that something dangerous is going on, but without actually admitting that they have a criminal.
1: So they say, watch out for a bear?
2: They say, watch out for a bear, yes.
1: An American bear, in fact, right?
2: We don't know. It's possible that it's a grizzly, yes.
1: In the United States, we would refer to co-workers who joke with each other all the time in a book or a movie or a TV show. We'd call that a workplace comedy. And I love the jokes and the byplay between Constantine and his co-workers, including Titus, the coroner, and Vasil, his assistant. How did they make jokes in that world?
2: There was so much absurdity in the system itself, and I think it was like a release valve for people. They couldn't engage in politics, so they told jokes. Have you come across communist jokes?
1: Well, I mean, there's the famous one about, the man who was sent to the gulag because he came into the Kremlin and shouted Brezhnev is a fool, and he was sent to the gulag for 10 years, 2 for insulting Brezhnev and 8 for revealing a government secret.
2: Yes, there were lots of jokes. Like, there were jokes

0: about the queues. There were jokes about all the shortages we had, about the power cuts. It was something that helped people make it through the day. And they probably felt that it is a form of resistance, even if they're only making jokes within the family or with close friends.
1: Why does Leah insist on calling people in space astronauts and not cosmonauts?
0: Yes, there's a scene in the book in which Leah gets punished for writing astronaut, the capitalist spaceman, instead of cosmonaut, the Soviet spaceman. I think for her, it's a small gesture of defiance. She can probably feel that policing language and thought is worse. It's more humiliating than policing actions. Mm. She's a child. She doesn't have a political program, but she's saying in her eight-year-old's way, I'm not going to live inside this cage that you built for me.
1: I don't want to give away the last line of your novel, but it stays with me. It is momentous.
0: Let me check it. The last line.
1: It just get.
0: Ah, yes, yes, yes, yes, yes.
1: You had to check it. It stays with me, but you had to check it.
0: It's scary to read your own work once it's published because I can no longer do anything about it. So I have not looked at the book since it came out.
1: Well, if this reader might say, don't change a thing.
0: Well, thank you very much. You're a very generous reader.
1: Juana Aristide's new novel is Astronaut. Let's emphasize the exclamation point. Thank you so much for being with us.
0: Thank you very, very much. I'm really grateful that American readers want to visit this time and part of the world with me.
1: Venice is famed for its waterways and islands, century old stone plazas and basilicas bringing tourists from all around the globe. But for locals, it's missing something, green space to enjoy.
2: Theoretically, you can get in the island, but actually it's quite difficult because you can arrive with the boat, but you cannot park the boat.
1: Tomorrow on Weekend Edition, Sunday with Aisha, the challenges of cleaning up and greening up an overgrown island in a UNESCO World Heritage Site. 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John R. Miller has spent much of the past 20 years on the road, fronting bands, as a backup player in bars, theaters, sharing the stage with some of Americana's biggest names, playing everything from old-time string music to alt-country and straight down the pike rock and roll.

0: That's Don't Bet on Me, the single from John R. Miller's new album, The Great Unknowing. And John R. Miller joins us in our studios here at NPR. Thanks so much for being with us.
1: Thank you for having me.
0: The Newport Festivals Foundation is honoring you this year with the John Prine Songwriter Fellowship. How's that feel?
1: Obviously, it's a huge honor to be awarded something like that. I've been a fan and follower of Oh Boy Records and John Prine most of my life at this point.
0: What's an opportunity like that mean to you at this point in your career?
1: For most of this thing, I never really considered it a career, more of like a lifestyle choice, you know.
0: More a lifestyle choice than a career.
1: Well, I was very moved by music early on, and I wanted to start bands pretty much as soon as I picked up a guitar around 14 or 15, but I didn't really think it was possible to make the kind of living that you might need to have housing or what have you. So I never really considered that an option, but I knew that I could drive a van, and I saw other bands doing it. It seemed like something I could do too.

0: There are people that make gobs of money in the music business. You never had your sights set on that?
1: No, I always felt like that would be more of a limiting thing if the goal was, you know, making a bunch of money or being famous or what have you would be a major distraction from what I really wanted to do, which is just play songs and write songs and collaborate with other musicians. So that's been the most aspirational thing for me, is just to maintain a lifestyle that could support the act of making more stuff.

This album has a few covers also. I'm going to ask you about Dire Straits' Walk of Life. The original is considered kind of a, you know, obviously classic rock, known for being upbeat, but let's, your version's kind of stripped down.

0: the day. What made you decide to take a different approach?
1: Yeah, that was the last song that we did on the record. And in the studio, you know, we were at the church studio, Home of Shelter Records. J.J. Cale lived on the property, and Mark Knopfler, you know, was a very on-record J.J. Cale fan. And as we were doing the song, we kept trying to sort of chase down a slower tempo.

0: talking blue.
1: It wasn't really intentional to end up where we ended up specifically. It just, that was, once we got there, we felt really good.
2: I understand you're going to play steering wheel drums for us.
1: Yeah, this is a song from the new record. Kind of ended up being a set of vignettes about some friends of mine from back home in West Virginia. But give it a shot here.

0: That's quite a lyric. Nervous wrecks all sound the same, like steering wheel drums. What's behind those words?
1: Yeah, I can be pretty fidgety behind the wheel. I don't really know where that came from particularly, but it seems like something that a lot of us do in traffic. You know, driving for long periods of time can start to wear on your nervous system a little bit.

0: And you spend a lot of time on the road, don't you? Behind the steering wheel.
1: Yeah. I've been through a lot of vans.

0: When you travel so much, is it hard to have a place you call home, a center of gravity?
1: I don't know where I feel grounded or how to feel grounded in a place, because I never really stop moving. It feels like you're an astronaut sometimes. Transmissions come in here and there from home or various places, but it feels pretty floaty sometimes.
0: John R. Miller, his new album, The Great Unknowing, is out now. Thanks so much for stopping by, sharing your music with us.
1: Thanks very much for having me in. Puzzle pieces made of
0: time. This is Weekend Edition from NPR News. I'm Scott Simon.
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0: From NPR News in Washington, D.C., this is Weekend Edition. I'm Scott Simon. This hour, what seems to be the U.S. military strategy in the Strait of Hormuz. And then our interview with Hunter Biden about addiction, loss, recovery, and yes, a little politics.
8: If my dad had won, he would have kept his word. He would not have pardoned me, because I would have told him, I have complete and utter faith in the fact that I think that I will win some of this on appeal, and that I would be treated fairly like any other person that had been convicted.
0: And later, Michelle Steele, Argentina, Spain, World Cup. And do you hear the people sing? Les Mis' World Tour wraps up. First, we have our newscast. It's Saturday, July 18, 2026.
9: Live from NPR News in Washington, I'm Windsor Johnston. Tens of millions of people across the eastern United States are again dealing with smoke from Canadian wildfires. NPR's John Stolness reports forecasters say air quality could begin improving later today.
10: Smoke will be present for much of the Great Lakes, Northeast, and Mid-Atlantic regions, but relief is on the way today. National Weather Service meteorologist Frank Pereira says a string of heavy storms will help.
11: We are expecting a break. Some clear air spreading down across the northeast behind that.
10: Pereira says the storms are expected to sweep much of the smoke up into New England. Hundreds of wildfires continue to burn in Canada, and forecasters say more wildfire smoke could return next week. John Stolness, NPR News.
9: President Trump's social media company is planning to sell faster access to the president's posts NPR's Bobby Allen reports the service is being offered to banks and Wall Street trading firms.
12: The company that runs Trump's Truth Social platform is offering to give customers faster access to the president's often long and rambling social media posts. At times, Trump makes major announcements about policy or foreign affairs from his Truth Social account, whether about tariffs or the war in Iran. Those posts can move financial markets. And now for a fee reportedly up to $100,000, customers can access these updates faster than the general public. Critics of the licensing fee for presidential announcements say it's an abuse of government power that would allow Wall Street investors to profit from White House developments, potentially at the expense of American citizens. Government ethics disclosures show Trump earned more than $2 billion in his first year back in office. Bobby Allen, NPR News.
9: Authorities in Colorado are continuing to investigate the shooting of a woman outside of an ICE detention center in Aurora. Kiara Damari from Colorado Public Radio reports the shooting did not involve ICE officers, but comes amid heightened tensions over immigration enforcement in a number of states.
13: Police say the suspect Brandon Booth and other employees of the facility, run by the private prison contractor Geo Group, had been blocked from entering. They say after a verbal confrontation with protesters, Booth fired a shot at two women as they walked away, hitting one in her lower body. Booth then drove off but was detained down the road by police. He was booked on suspicion of charges including attempted second-degree murder and unlawful carrying of a concealed weapon. Colorado Senator John Hickenlooper said in a statement that ICE and their contractors are, quote, completely out of control. A Geo Group spokesperson said that Booth has been placed on unpaid administrative leave and the company is cooperating with law enforcement. For NPR News, I'm Kiara Damari in Denver.
9: This is NPR News in Washington.
14: And from the GBH Radio Newsroom in Boston, I'm Judy Ewell. Boston police are investigating a fatal shooting in Allston this morning. A spokesman says police responding to a report of a shooting inside an apartment building last night found a man suffering from a gunshot wound. He was pronounced dead at a local hospital. It's the second fatal shooting in Boston in 3 days. The Suffolk County DA's office says a man in his 20s was killed in a daylight shooting in Dorchester on Wednesday, and authorities have not released the name of either victim. No arrests are reported. State health officials continue to reassure consumers about the low risk of Cyclospora in Massachusetts as the CDC linked the foodborne illness to lettuce sold at 5 Taco Bell locations in the Midwest. GBH's Marilyn Scherer reports.
15: State health officials say Massachusetts sees a handful of Cyclospora cases every year. This year, just 18 instances have been reported. Karen Schwalbe leads the Mass Farm Bureau Federation. She says even with the Commonwealth avoiding the current outbreak, anxieties are driving consumers to buy locally sourced produce from farm stands around the state.
16: You know, with food that is coming from around the world, being able to do that tracing is difficult, and we have the benefit of having really good farmers right in our own backyards who can supply food for us.
15: Schwalbe says Massachusetts is a national leader when it comes to direct sales of farm fresh food. Marilyn Scherer, GBH News.
14: Grown-ups get to play in the sand at Revere Beach this weekend. Spectators and sculptors kicked off the International Sand Sculpting Festival yesterday. Mayor Patrick Keefe Jr. says state and local police are out in force to provide security for festival goers.
17: We have all the entry routes protected. We have all the entities making sure that they control the environment, make sure that it's family, fun, and friendly, and that everyone leaves and has a welcome experience.
14: The beachside road is shut down for the weekend, and officials are asking everybody to use public transportation or a rideshare, as parking is at a minimum. Southern New England is under an air quality alert again today. Smoke from wildfires in Canada is bringing in fine particulates that can be very unhealthy for some people. The alert lasts until midnight. Right now, mostly cloudy, 72 in Boston.
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0: This is Weekend Edition from NPR News. I'm Scott Simon. Thank you for being with us. The U.S. and Iran continue to go back and forth with rockets and bombs. The U.S. military conducted strikes on Iran last night for the 7th night in a row, and today there are reports from Jordan and Iraq of incoming Iranian missiles and drones. Well, Kuwaiti officials say that Iran struck a water desalinization plant. Ship traffic to the Strait of Hormuz is nearly at a standstill, and President Trump threatens more attacks if Iran does not stop attacking vessels. An underground military complex called Pickaxe Mountain could be the next target.
19: But Pickaxe is a possible, you know, a possible target for a nice big fat shot right into the front door. And I think that you'll see that.
0: That's the president on the Hugh Hewitt Show this week. We turn now to Dana Stroll. She's with the Washington Institute for Near East Policy and served in the as Deputy Assistant Secretary of Defense for the Middle East during the Biden administration. Thanks so much for being with us.
20: Good morning, Scott.
0: The U.S. resumed its blockade of Iranian ports this week, and the president posted that the U.S. would be, quote, the guardian of the Hormuz Strait. What would that mean in military terms?
20: Well, in military terms, what we're trying to do now is clear out all of the ways in which Iran can threaten freedom of navigation and the free flow of commerce through that critical maritime choke point. So they're targeting port infrastructure, radars, and the warehouses that store the missiles and the drones that are attempting to cut off shipping through the Strait of Hormuz. To be the guardian of the Strait, however, we're talking about a long-term, undefined, indefinite effort of naval resources, but also air resources, and bringing confidence back to the shipping industry. So a long-term, undefined objective.
0: So a lot more military assets and more U.S. military assets exposed to attack?
20: In order for navigation to completely return, the military would have to both assure the international community and particularly shippers that they're not going to be targeted even by one drone and that all of that is cleared out from Iran. But the other thing they would have to do is assure insurers and shippers that there's a clear pathway through the Strait of Hormuz. That is a long-term, very resource-intensive proposition.
0: President Trump's threat to attack Pickaxe Mountain, would such an attack, how would such an attack alter the war?
20: Well, Pickaxe Mountain is allegedly another location where Iran has stored its enriched uranium and other ways of reconstituting the nuclear program. And just like we saw with the U.S. military last year during the 12-day war, this is a different kind of effort than what the military is doing right now. We need very big munitions in order to get into those deeply buried facilities. And that would certainly be part of assuring the international community that Iran no longer has a pathway to a nuclear weapon. But the immediate issue right now is a different kind of threat that Iran poses to the Strait of Hormuz.
0: And that threat, of course, is to international shipping.
20: Yes. What we have seen right now is that this one maritime choke point can have such damage not only to the economies and the industries of the Middle East, but global energy prices with effect internationally. Yeah. And at this point in time, Iran poses such a threat that insurers will not provide adequate insurance, and shippers are not willing to take the risk to transit that vital waterway.
0: And what are the risks involved in the daily attacks between the U.S. and Iran? The risk of escalation, where could this wind up?
20: The risk of escalation is very high because what we've seen over the course of these 7 days of renewed strikes is both sides shifting from pure military targets to targets that have civilian implications. Mm-hmm. On the Iranian side, there's strikes on desalination plants, civilian energy infrastructure, and even civilian hotels. And on the U.S. side, President Trump has threatened repeatedly to expand the scope of military strikes beyond the maritime threats to civilian infrastructure where Iranians also are dependent on energy and clean water. When that happens and the bar lowers to the kinds of strikes that the United States is signaling it's willing to strike, then Iran is going to, I think, expand its scope across the Middle East as well.
0: And does that threatened escalation provide any new motivation or impulse for diplomacy?
20: Both sides continue to say diplomacy is an option. The challenge with this escalatory threat is that both sides are using the same plays that we saw earlier this year during the height of those 40 days of war. Military targets and a naval blockade are unlikely to produce a diplomatic agreement that is acceptable on both sides, leaving them both with a perception that escalation is a better choice.
0: Dennis Stroll of the Washington Institute for Near East Policy, thank you so much for joining us today.
20: Thanks for having me this morning.
0: Millions of people are breathing unhealthy air today as wildfires burn across Canada and in northern Minnesota and send smoke across the Midwest and northeastern U.S. Emergency room visits have spiked, and officials in many places are giving out masks and recommending that people stay indoors. Meanwhile, Texas, spared from the smoke, has seen days of extreme rainfall. Parts of the Texas Hill Country, north of San Antonio, saw roughly a year's worth of rain in a few days. At least two people have died. More than 200 had to be rescued from the rising waters by boat or helicopter. For many Hill Country residents, it has meant reliving the trauma of last summer's catastrophic floods. The Texas Newsroom's Lucio Vasquez went to Kerr County, where one couple found that rebuilding means learning to live with a river they know will rise again.
1: The sound of honky-tonk music filled Howdy's Bar and Chill in Kerrville Thursday night. Behind the bar, owners Lorena Guillen and Bob Canales greeted customers by name. Outside, the wooden patio glistened after days of near-constant rain. Just beyond it, the Guadalupe River churned through Kerr County.
21: Feels a little bit of deja vu being here again today and seeing the river the same way it was last year.
1: That same river destroyed the RV park they owned just over a year ago. More than 130 people died in flooding across central Texas at that time. And this week, severe weather once again plagued these same communities. A tornado also touched down near San Antonio. For Guillen and her husband, watching the Guadalupe rise again has reopened wounds that had barely begun to heal. Last year, in the early morning hours of July 4th, floodwaters tore through the region. The couple waded through rushing water, pounding on RV doors to wake sleeping campers. Guillen was helping people uphill when they spotted John and Julia Burgess trapped on a small island in the river with their two young boys. Last year, Bob Canales recounted the story to me. Across the raging river, he told me he shouted, "Throw me the baby."
22: And I understand why he didn't do it, because what if the baby didn't make it, or what if I didn't get the baby? So instinctively, I stepped off the sidewalk and in an attempt to help him, but the water was too powerful.
1: The Burgess family disappeared into the current. Their bodies were found in the days that followed.
22: I remember seeing them standing by that tree you're looking at there with the lights on. And that was the last time I saw that fine young man with his family.
1: The couple helped save nearly two dozen other campers. For the next few hours, they would helplessly watch as cabins broke loose from their foundations, as RVs were ripped from their parking spots, as cries for help echoed over the roar of the river. Months later, as they rebuilt their lives, Guillen was struggling.
21: It took a while, in my case, to realize that I needed some help. I didn't know that being, you know, in a bad mood is some sort of depression and trauma. And of course, I was diagnosed with all that plus PTSD.
1: The flood also damaged their home. They've since moved about 40 minutes away. Guillen says she's grateful that things were different this year.
21: The big difference between last year and this one is we had no one staying on our property, sleeping overnight. So we didn't have to worry about people losing their lives like we did last year.
1: Now, instead of rebuilding the campground, the couple plans to create a riverfront space for day visitors. No more overnight guests. There's also new flood sirens on the property, donated by a private company. Those sirens sounded off earlier this week.
21: A lot of our neighbors did evacuate it, and, you know, it saved some lives.
1: After last year's flood, state lawmakers invested millions into new river gauges and flood sirens that now stretch across much of the Hill Country. Here's Governor Greg Abbott on Friday.
23: Because of everything that was learned and experienced in the flood last year,
2: everybody in Texas has been far more prepared to deal with what has happened this year. There again is one reason why lives have been saved.
1: For locals in the Hill Country, like Guillen and Canales, they know the Guadalupe will rise again. The difference, they hope, is that the community will be better prepared for the next flood. For NPR News, I'm Lucio Vasquez in Kerrville.
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1: 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Their story next.
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6: I'm Windsor Johnston with these headlines. Fighting between the United States and Iran is escalating around the Strait of Hormuz. U.S. forces struck Iranian military and maritime targets early today, including surveillance facilities and underground weapon sites. Iran responded with attacks reported in Kuwait, Jordan, and Iraq. Wildfire smoke is again pushing air pollution to unhealthy levels across a large part of the country. Millions of people from the Great Lakes through the Northeast and Mid-Atlantic are under air quality alerts because of fires in Minnesota and Canada. More heavy rain is triggering new flooding and rescues across Texas. At least two people have died and nearly 600 have been taken to shelter. I'm Windsor Johnston, NPR News in Washington.

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1: This is Weekend Edition from NPR News. I'm Scott Simon. Earlier this spring, the son of the 46th President of the United States reactivated his account on X and wrote, "I'm Hunter Biden. You've never actually heard from me." Well, since then, Hunter Biden has been all over the internet trolling President Trump, but also making appearances with some fierce critics, including the conservative podcaster and conspiracy theorist Candace Owens.
2: I wanted to go into the lion's den with the people that had pursued me the most vociferously over the past 7 years and had said some of the most hurtful things that you can say about another human being.
1: When we sat down with Hunter Biden in NPR's New York studios this week, he told us that he felt he had nothing left to hide. He struggled with addiction for years and saw his most embarrassing moments made public through congressional investigations and federal prosecutions. His abuse of alcohol and later crack cocaine began gradually, he said.
2: I was able to drink and be functional for a long time. And not until 2003, when my brother confronted me about it. He said, like, "Hey, you gotta tone it down." Eventually, I just said, "I needed help." And I went to rehab and worked for about 7 years until I relapsed.
1: What happened?
2: Absolutely nothing. I was flying back on a plane. I was by myself from a business trip from Europe. The drink cart rolled by. The flight attendant asked if I'd like a Bloody Mary. I said, sure. You know, and here's where addiction is insidious. You're ashamed that you somehow failed because you've just relapsed. You don't want to get honest with yourself about it. And therefore, you don't get honest with anybody around you about it. And so now you're hiding something. And I went through from 2010 up until 2019. It was an odyssey of recovery, relapse, recovery, in varying degrees that became worse and worse.
1: And I must say, sources of addiction, at least judging from the outside, a lot more potentially lethal than a Bloody Mary.
2: Yeah. The most dangerous thing about crack cocaine, which eventually, not until 2016 did I start smoking crack, but the most dangerous thing about illicit drug use is the potential for violence that occurs because of the trade of that drug and the fact that it's not sold over a counter like a bottle of vodka. The most dangerous thing, however, that I ever ingested in terms of what it did to my physical body and my mental state, completely obliterating any judgment in me, was alcohol.
1: How do you come to terms with hurting the people you love most in the world?
2: Painfully and slowly, and with an enormous acceptance of the grace that others have provided me, that my family, and particularly my daughters, have shown me. I'm substance-free for 7 years, over 7 years now. It's taken those 7 years, and it will take seven more to fully allow for the hurt to wash through the system. My hurt with my family, and particularly my daughters, more than anything, who were in their late teens and early 20s when I went through the worst of it, was that I was ever present in their lives from the time they were born until the time that I decided that I was just going to disappear. And that hurt of becoming not just unavailable, but disappearing from them, was incredibly painful to them.
1: Is it a struggle to stay sober every day?
2: No, it isn't. It's beautiful. Days are beautiful, beautiful things. I am more grateful for my life in all of it right now than I've ever been in my entire life. I was given the gift of being so publicly shamed and humiliated, literally stripped bare, in some cases literally stripped naked in the public square.
3: There were photos.
2: Yeah. I had nowhere left to hide. I had no more secrets that I could keep. They were all exposed.
1: Seems like you've made a particular effort in speaking out to be with people like Candace Owens and Nick Fuentes. Have you made a particular effort to reach out to people who've, let's put it this way, not been in your fan club?
2: Yeah, they've sent some of the most horrible, hurtful things that could be said about, and I really don't care what to say about me, but even more so about my family, about my dad. I don't agree with Candace on so many things. Mm-hmm. But the thing that I got to with Candace was that she saw me as a human being.
1: Do you see her differently now, too?
2: Yes, I do. I see her differently in this. Is that Candace is a mom. She cares very much about her faith. She is a newly converted Catholic. I'm not a very good practicing Catholic, but I was raised a Catholic. And so we found ways to be able to connect. And I think in a world in which we've all been told that we are all so divided and that we're on the brink of a civil war, I think that that is just not true. We are being fed that by people that have an interest in keeping us divided.
1: I have to switch gears. You've been in a political family all of your life. When a Ukrainian energy company pays you, I believe it was $83,000 a month as a consultant, was that because you were Joe Biden's son?
2: I think in part, yes, 100%. I accept the criticism, the idea that I should not have taken that job because of the fact that my dad was in the last year of his vice presidency. But I will remind people that 75% of the time that I had that job, my dad was neither vice president nor president. And I would say to people criticizing me because of some idea that I was not qualified for the job, I would say this. I was chairman of the board of the UN World Food Program for over 5 years, the largest humanitarian organization in the world. We were responsible for securing over a $2.6 billion budget. I served on 17 other boards in between that time, including as vice chairman of the board of Amtrak. And so I was preeminently qualified to be on that board. Question is, should I have taken that job when my dad was in the answer is no, I shouldn't have. And I'd never done that before. Now, one board membership compared to what I just read, and I think it was Forbes, just from DOD contracts alone, Don Trump and Eric, while their dad is president, have received over $3.9 billion in DOD contracts to companies of which they have a stake in.
1: Well, even if the numbers don't compare, though, are you and the Trump sons both part of the same system?
2: No, not even remotely. Not even remotely. What did I do when my dad was president?
1: I don't know the answer to that exactly.
2: Well, everybody opinion, though. And what they think is I was corrupt and I drifted off my father's name, right? Mm-hmm. So where, other than the one instance in which you can talk about, in which I took a board seat with a company that, by the way, I did absolutely zero for as it relates to any government policy. Mm-hmm. Other than that, how is it even remotely like what they're doing? How do you even mention my name in the context of their name, other than the fact that I was also the son of the president? When my dad was president, you know what I did? I painted. How many years have I been investigated? 10 years? And what they came up with is that in 1 year, after I got sober, I realized I had not filed and paid for my taxes. So I filed and paid for them, and I paid with penalties and interest. And 3 years after I did that, they prosecuted me. That's what I did.
1: You were convicted of federal gun charges in 2024.
2: Yeah. You realize the Supreme Court just made that unconstitutional, that what they charged me, 922G3.
1: I guess I didn't, but you were pardoned by your father.
2: Yes, thank God.
1: Did that open the door for President Trump to pardon some of his supporters, including the January 6th gang?
2: I think that is an insane argument. Do I think that pardoning me opened the door for Donald Trump to pardon people that engaged in an insurrection, beat police officers, and then since their pardon, many of them have gone back to commit crimes, including sexually abusing children? I don't think that the two are the same thing. If my dad had won, he would have kept his word. He would not have pardoned me. And the reason that he would not have pardoned me is because I would have told him, I have complete and utter faith in the fact that, number one, I think that I will win some of this on appeal. But number two, as a first-time offender for a nonviolent crime without a victim, I'm not going to spend any time in jail. And I know that between the Department of Justice, the Department of Corrections, and the Department of Probation, I have absolute faith in our system that I would be treated fairly like any other person that had been convicted. When my dad woke up after Thanksgiving, after the election occurred, and he read that Donald Trump had just appointed Matt Gaetz to be the Attorney General, I think that he made a decision then that Donald Trump had made a decision not to actually adhere to the Constitution, the rule of law, and that he intended to take out and meet justice through his own Department of Justice, his Department of Corrections, and his Department of Probation.
1: Did you want your father to run for re-election?
2: No.
1: Did you tell him?
2: No. I told him I supported whatever he thought was best as it related to what he wanted to do to serve. And I know that people have reported that I was in there telling my dad that he has to stay and he's run. And literally nothing could be further from the truth. I just wanted to have my dad back.
1: I mean, did you tell him that or...
2: When he made the decision, yeah.
1: Okay, but not before that.
2: No, because I think it's unfair to me to do because of this. Because I know this also. There's only one thing my dad cares about more than his service, and that's his family. I would never want to be the reason that he didn't fulfill what he believed was his duty in service.
1: Did you notice ways in which he was beginning to falter?
2: I noticed things that were purely associated and typical with growing older.
1: Mm-hmm.
2: His speech slowed down. His gait changed. It does not in any way mean that there is a cognitive failure. But my dad got older before people's eyes. And I think that made them very nervous.
1: Has your father been following your recent interviews, postings?
2: Yeah, and he has one thing that he said to me. Stop using the F word so much.
1: All right, I've read that.
2: And I said, you got to be kidding me.
1: You haven't used it with us, at least maybe I should say so far.
2: No, and I won't. I said, Dad, and I said, every single one of those F words was earned on my part. Yeah.
1: For people who are watching and listening to us, can you say something that would help them take a step forward? What do they need to know now?
2: You are not alone. That's my single most important message. 50 million Americans on any given day are dealing with addiction. That means almost every one of the 350 million Americans have been impacted in some way by addiction. Addiction is a family disease. It is a communal disease. And you are not alone.
1: Do you feel alone sometimes?
2: Not now. The times that I felt the most alone were when in the window between inebriation and sobriety, when you felt like you didn't have any way out and that your only choice was to anesthetize yourself again. In those windows, you feel more alone than anything that you can imagine. Every day, I was actively choosing suicide, and I knew it. Not in a metaphorical sense. I knew I was killing myself. I didn't feel like I had any other choice. But today I have a choice, and that is the greatest gift that anyone can ask, is just to have that choice.
1: Hunter Biden, thanks so much.
2: Yeah, it's an honor. Thank you, Scott.
1: Hunter Biden spoke on NPR's video podcast, Newsmakers. The full conversation is on the NPR app and on YouTube. You're listening to Weekend Edition from NPR News. Guided nature walks are common, but they do not usually feature a lavender wig, knee-high vinyl heels, and pearls. One regular outdoor walk in Portland, Oregon does, though. It's called Drag Me Outside, and Oregon Public Broadcasting's Lisa Wood took in the sights.
3: In Portland's Mount Tabor Park, wooded trails lead to reservoirs lined by lush hillsides. And 20 or so people are gathered around two hike leaders to learn more about the nature here.
4: Look at this little hoverfly, darling. They are doing something called cryptic mimicry. Other species will see them and be like, oh, that's a bee. I'm not going to mess with that. I'm not going to try to eat that. These little guys are super duper cute, and they're amazing pollinators, like all flies are. Oh, and now they're fighting. Boys, boys, please. There's enough of me to go around.
3: That's Thespis Delight, a former park ranger and wildlife conservationist who uses his drag king name for these walks. He's one half of the pair who created and volunteered to lead this new bi-monthly nature walk called Drag Me Outside. Ephemera Gendera is the other half of the equation. Again, that's her drag name. She's a biologist and environmental scientist. She might want to get a PhD and teach at a university one day, but she loves making information accessible to people on these walks.
5: So I'm able to take these very niche things that I like to talk about and bring it to the public and don't just gatekeep it behind a university.
3: The pair are as colorful as our surroundings. Thespis is in a fringy jacket with dangly pearl earrings and hair made out of blue and gold sparkly ribbons. Ephemera is wearing a blue dress she made herself with a rainbow belt and knee-high vinyl heels. To test a location ahead of time, Ephemera walks the paths in those heels. If she can't do it, it doesn't make the cut. Thespis starts the hike with an icebreaker question. What's your favorite bird?
4: I am just going to go ahead and stick with the northern flicker. They are a species of woodpecker, and they are so cool, and I really hope we see some today.
3: Participants list off eagle, penguin, raven, and albatross, among others. Ephemera's is the cedar waxwing.
5: You've never seen it. They look like they've been spray brushed. They will pick berries off of plants and feed them to each other. If they eat too many overripe berries, they will be laying on the ground drunk.
3: The Bird Alliance of Oregon gets calls about the cedar waxwings when they've had a few too many. People can call or bring the birds to the organization's drunk tank so that they can sleep it off in a safe place away from predators. The walk is roughly 2 hours and 2 miles with lots of educational breaks.
4: Oh, we got some thimbleberries here. They are a really beautiful native berry plant. A ranger that I worked with who called them nature's toilet paper because they are probably the softest leaves. That's like 30 ply right there.
3: Ephemera and Thespis started these walks because they love the environment. But they also say that not every queer person feels safe going for a walk in the woods. So they wanted to create a space where people felt secure in a big group. Everyone is welcome on this walk, but a lot of those who show up are queer. Leading a nature walk in drag also serves another purpose.
4: You've got to find a way to connect to every single person that's there, from the person that's there that loves bees more than anything in the world to that guy who hates bees.
3: Thespis says that doing these walks in drag transforms it into a kind of show, which makes people want to sign up. In or out of drag, Ephemera says this work is a labor of love.
5: Science should give you awe and a wonder for the natural world and like a curiosity to explore more.
3: She says it's meaningful to give people that sense of wonder and hopefully inspire them to take steps to help preserve the environment around them. For NPR News, I'm Lisa Wood in Portland, Oregon.
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6: 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Coming up on Weekend Edition, the Ute Mountain Tribe in Utah managed to leverage its high-altitude location to create a utility-scale solar project, despite President Trump's efforts to curb renewable energy. 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
11: I'm Lisa Johnston with these headlines. Wildfire smoke from Canada is once again driving air quality to unhealthy levels across a wide stretch of the United States. Alerts are in effect today from the Great Lakes through parts of the Northeast and Mid-Atlantic. The CDC and FDA say a multi-state outbreak of cyclospora has been linked to shredded iceberg lettuce served at Taco Bell restaurants in five states. The contaminated produce was traced to Taylor Farms, which sourced the lettuce from Mexico. Spain and Argentina will face off in Sunday's World Cup championship game. President Trump is expected to attend the match and present the trophy to the winning team. I'm Windsor Johnston, NPR News in Washington.

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1: This is Weekend Edition from NPR News. I'm Scott Simon. The Trump administration has stopped tax credits for renewable energy, fought to end wind farms, and President Trump called solar panels ugly. So it may be notable that a small Native American tribe has managed to keep one big solar project on track. Member station KSUT's Adam Burke reports from the Four Corners region of southwestern Colorado.
2: At a recent groundbreaking ceremony, Alston Turtle, who's a Ute Mountain Ute tribal council member, greets more than 100 people sheltered within the white vinyl walls of a party tent.
3: I want to thank everybody that has had their hands tied to this project.
2: Over the next year and a half, 270 megawatts worth of solar panels and 180 megawatts of battery storage will be built on tribal land here. Meanwhile, across the U.S.

0: If you made a contribution recently, you can make that gift go twice as far thanks to your employer. 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
1: And New Mexico, most of the tribe's 933 square miles sits in the southwest corner of Colorado. It's a landscape of arroyos and sandstone cliffs, and at the center, the mountain known as Sleeping Ute Warrior that sustains juniper forests and, until recently, an abundance of flowing springs.
2: I mean, just in the 30 years I've worked here, I've seen so many of those springs dry up.
1: Scott Clough is head of the tribe's environment department. He says many here are concerned that climate change threatens ceremonies and traditional gathering practices.
2: They're going to have Sundance up there, and the spring next to the Sundance grounds is dry. It's bone dry.
1: For about 75 years, the tribe has had oil and gas development on its land. At one time, Clough estimates that oil and gas revenue may have accounted for more than half the tribe's annual budget. But in recent decades, that has declined.
2: Oil and gas is very boom-bust. And this tribe has ridden that roller coaster, including the scary crash.
1: 15 years ago, the tribe started mapping out possible sites for utility-scale solar projects. At the time, the U.S. was trying to phase out fossil fuels, decrease carbon emissions, and invest in a renewable energy transition. And that meant federal grants and resources for tribes.
3: They were so passionate about going forward because they had already decided to go big with renewable energy.
1: Sandra Begay is Navajo and a retired mechanical engineer from Sandia National Laboratories, who spent decades working with dozens of tribal communities across the country on solar development.
3: We would go to a tribe who wanted this assistance, and we facilitated a 3-day dialogue.
1: In 2015, with support from the U.S. Department of Energy, Begay led a workshop with the Ute Mountain Ute tribe, and she encouraged the tribe to think about energy development as a long game.
3: Time is different on the reservations. Time with tribes is different. It's the amount of effort and time it takes to do a project because you're dealing with tribal elections, politics, the emphasis of money or no money, and that's a part of the process you have to get people to understand. Can you think 10 years in the future?
1: The strategic energy plan produced out of those meetings helped keep the tribe focused on its solar energy goals. They started small with residential rooftop solar. Then came a 1-megawatt array that helped power the tribal casino out on the highway. Here's Scott Clough of the Ute Mountain Ute Environment Department.
2: Once we put the 1-megawatt plant online, we had a lot more developers coming to us after that.
1: By 2023, the tribe was homing in on a utility-scale solar development on its lands in New Mexico, a project known as Foxtail Flats.
2: The geographic location of this is key.
1: The demolition of a nearby coal-fired power plant left behind a network of transmission lines and electricity customers. And what might seem like a remote patch of desert is actually prime solar real estate sitting at a major energy crossroads.
2: There's transmission to El Paso, Texas, throughout New Mexico, Utah markets, Colorado markets, Arizona, California, and the tribe has land right there.
1: But then last year, the Trump administration's One Big Beautiful Bill killed tax credits for renewable projects across the U.S., and the president was openly criticizing solar technology at an August cabinet meeting.
4: You see these big, ugly patches of black plastic that comes from China?
1: Meanwhile, U.S. Interior Secretary Doug Burgum issued a memo directing all federal permitting for wind and solar projects to be routed directly through his office.
5: This memo from the secretary's office created 68 new layers of red tape that amount to a moratorium on solar energy permitting.
1: According to Sean Gallagher, a policy analyst for the Solar Energy Industries Association, nearly all renewable projects across the U.S. are at a standstill.
5: 36% of all electricity capacity that's planned to come online through 2030 is at risk of not coming online because of the administration's actions.
1: But the solar and battery storage project on Ute Mountain Ute land squeaked through. In the final days before U.S. policy changed last summer, project partners got the federal ink they needed on their permits.
6: To fit everyone in frame.
1: Which is why they were holding shovels and smiling for the cameras at the recent groundbreaking ceremony.
7: We've been really nervous about this project with a lot of the changing federal policies.
1: Matt Hevner sits on the board of public utilities

0: from Los Alamos County, New Mexico, under contract to purchase more than half the project's power.
1: The biggest fear was the financing collapsing to get this project going. Some of the federal subsidies going away and the financing that's required for this project not making the cut with investors. That's why it's so exciting to be out here today.
0: Other projects may not be so lucky, at least in the next few years. But Sandra Begay, the Navajo engineer and renewables expert, tells tribal communities to think about the current political climate as a kind of winter time, not a season for building, but a season for research and planning.
2: Their land is not going away. Their authority to use that land is not going away. You just wait until the time is right, when those customers really want new electrons.
0: With demand up and energy prices up too, it would seem customers want the Ute tribe's new electrons now, including a new data center being built by Meta near Albuquerque, New Mexico. For NPR News, I'm Adam Burke.
3: And now, it's time for sports! World Cup final! Argentina looks to repeat, but Spain... just one goal all tournament. Michelle Steele of the Big Ten Network joins us. Hi there, Michelle.
4: Good morning, Scott.
3: And in Smoky, New Jersey tomorrow, the final defending champion Argentina against Spain, the current European champion. Spain has only conceded one goal in seven matches. But, of course, Argentina this tournament has been coming back to win matches dramatically. What do you expect?
4: Something has to give here. One of these teams is going to lose. One of these teams is going to win. And I love that. Spain has been so efficient, one goal in just seven games.
3: Yeah.
4: Argentina has turned, we probably shouldn't win this, into a World Cup personality. You know, remember, they needed a bit of a wobbly second half from England to get through. If you like your soccer tidy and efficient, root for Spain. If you need a defibrillator to watch a soccer game, you're on Team Argentina. My gut says this one goes to extra time. I'm rolling with Spain.
3: I think we may have lost Michelle. Is that possible? I'm afraid so. Well, there are, of course, a number of players to watch. I'm simply going to mention one. all right.
5: One day more. Another day, another destiny.
4: Hello?
3: It's only four more days.
4: Hello?
3: The final stop on the international concert tour of Les Miserables. The musical is celebrating its 40th anniversary.
4: NPR's
3: Jennifer Vanasco says there's a reason why this story continues to draw on.
6: The musical Les Miserables started as a French concept album in 1980. It tells a story about hardship, redemption, and liberation in 19th century France. Les Miserables is based on a novel by Victor Hugo. Its main plotline is a face-off between a former criminal, Jean Valjean, and police inspector Javert. When British theatrical producer Cameron McIntosh heard the album, he says he knew it needed to be a musical.
7: I listened to it. I listened to four tracks, the first four tracks. I was so excited.
6: But he wanted a second opinion, so he played it for a lyricist friend, Alan J. Lerner, who wrote My Fair Lady.
7: And he said, my dear boy, he said, this is not a show for me, but you've got to promise me you will do it.
6: He did. McIntosh went on to create a fully staged version, in English, of Les Miserables.
8: Do you hear the people sing?
6: 40 years later, it's still playing in London's West End, and it's been staged around the world, including on Broadway. At the same time, though, Les Mis has never strayed that far from its concept album roots. There was a 10th anniversary concert, a 25th anniversary concert. And in 2024, to celebrate the then-upcoming 40th anniversary, McIntosh kicked off Les Miserables, the Arena Concert Spectacular. It's gone to Europe, Japan, the Philippines. They've sent the set across the ocean on boats. And now for its final stop, Radio City Music Hall in New York.
9: I dreamed a dream in time gone by.
10: It's a concert. We have microphones across the front of the stage, and behind them on another raised platform is a huge 27-piece orchestra.
6: Jean-Pierre Van Despre is based in the UK. He's co-director of the show. He says the performers wear costumes.
10: And there are little bits of staging to kind of help keep the evening bubbling along in an exciting way.
6: This is all done on giant stages. Radio City seats about 6,000. So gestures are big and the lights have a bit of a rock concert vibe. But there's also two large video screens that capture the actors in a more intimate way.
11: Bring him home.
6: Killian Donnelly, an Irish actor who plays good guy Jean Valjean, says it was a little complicated trying to play to an arena and into a camera at the same time.
12: One of our directors, who I trust completely, would go, bit too much. I was like, oh, really? Yeah, it would work for the West End, but here, it looks really big on camera. So less is more.
6: The concert tour includes many performers like Donnelly, who've been in Les Mis for years. He loves the show. So do audiences. Producer Cameron McIntosh says,
7: the great key about the show is the survival of the human spirit.
6: Whether it's the arena concert or stage version, book, movie, or that first concept album, he says it's all about the story and how it makes people feel. Jennifer Venasco, NPR News, New York.

0: Liberté, equalité, and now it's time to get sports back. Michelle Steele joins us. Thanks. Thanks, Michelle. Sorry.
1: No worries.
0: About that.
1: I said something had to give, and apparently I guess it was my connection. So yeah. There you go.
0: I want to ask about Unai Simón, who is the Spanish goalkeeper. 6 shutout matches. And by the way, I like to think he's my nephew, but in any event.
1: You taught him everything he knows about goaltending. Yeah, 6 shutouts is absurd, Scott. That's like a golfer shooting par for a month straight. You need to watch him in this match. You also need to watch Lionel Messi, yep. 39 years old. He's certainly playing his last World Cup match. This is the GOAT trying to write the greatest final line of the greatest sports biography around right now. And watch Lamine Yamal, 19 years old, playing for Spain.
0: The hand of greatness has touched him. We've seen the photograph.
1: Oh, my goodness. Yes, apparently around 20 years ago, his parents won a UNICEF contest to be photographed with players from Barca, and Messi was one of them, yeah. Actually bathing a young Lamine Yamal as a baby. Yeah. They say to be familiar with your opponent, I think this takes it to the next level.
0: Any concern about the air quality, poor air quality?
1: Yeah, you know, the good news is here, I guess Mother Nature perhaps is a soccer fan too, because conditions have improved a lot since Friday. FIFA's current read is that forecast for Sunday looks clean enough that it's not going to have a huge impact on this match. So it looks like this is going to resolve itself before we have to make it a bigger deal.
0: Look, there was a lot of controversy surrounding the organization of the World Cup before it began. Now that it's just a couple of games from being over, because of course there's a third place match today, what do you make of the tournament? What highlights are you going to keep?
1: Yeah, I remember being on this show and talking a little bit about how I was worried about a much bigger field and some of the politics right around the World Cup ahead of the event. And honestly, this has been a success. This was the biggest World Cup ever attempted. 48 teams, 3 host countries, Mexico, the U.S., Canada, totally new format. And they pulled it off. You know, yeah. We had some really fun sort of Cinderella stories with Cape Verde taking Argentina to extra time. They were sort of the sweethearts of the tournament. The U.S. won a knockout match for the first time since 2002 in front of their own fans. I talked about Lamine Yamal. He's the next generation, and he's announcing himself on the biggest stage that there is. Plenty of memorable moments. Now, does the American relationship with soccer change meaningfully after this tournament?
0: That's what I was going to ask, because it's always been the next great, you know, spectator sport in America.
1: It's been the next biggest thing for like 30 years. I think we potentially look back at this summer and say, this was the summer it changed. I'm personally very sad that this tournament's about to be over.
0: Yeah.
1: And I have never talked to so many Americans who have very little relationship with soccer who feel the same way. So I'm looking forward to these games.
0: Michelle Steele, thanks so much for being with me. I'm sorry to see this end. I think the games have been great and we've had a great time and good to be hosted.
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6: I often see pictures of plants posted online with the question, friend or foe? 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
7: We're not targeting reporters. They're material witnesses, just like a reporter would be a material witness to a car crash.
8: Todd Blanche this week, defending the subpoenas of several New York Times reporters during his confirmation hearing for the top job at the DOJ. From WNYC in New York, this is On the Media. I'm Brooke Gladstone.
9: And I'm Michael Loewinger. How does this administration's aggressive actions against journalists compare to those that came before?
10: Richard Nixon's undoing was ultimately his efforts to engage in a cover-up. Donald Trump doesn't care about cover-ups. He does everything out in the open.
8: Also on this week's show, sometimes reporter intimidation is ripped straight from a horror flick, like what happened to two bloggers who wrote about eBay.
11: That reinforced my fear that the book had been a message. You're going to lose your wife.
9: It's all coming up after this.
12: Live from NPR News in Washington, I'm Windsor Johnston. The United States and Iran have exchanged another round of strikes as their fight over control of the Strait of Hormuz grows more intense. The latest attacks targeted military and infrastructure sites across the region, extending the conflict into a seventh straight night. NPR's Emily Fang reports.
13: U.S. CENTCOM said it had launched strikes at military and surveillance sites across Iran without specifying the number of targets. Iran alleged the U.S. hit civilian sites as well, including a water desalination plant. Iran's Islamic Revolutionary Guard Corps said it had targeted U.S. military assets in Kuwait, Bahrain, and Jordan in retaliation. Bahrain's defense ministry said it intercepted several Iranian aerial attacks. Kuwait said it had to cancel flights and that one of its power and water desalination plants was hit by an Iranian attack. Earlier, an Iranian news agency said Tehran could go after five key ports in the Middle East hosting U.S. military or commercial interests in retaliation for a U.S. hit on a maritime control tower at an Iranian port in the city of Chahabar. Emily Fang, NPR News.
12: Relentless rain has triggered historic flooding across south-central Texas, swamping multiple communities and prompting more rescues. Governor Greg Abbott has issued a major disaster declaration for the hardest-hit counties and says more could be added. The Texas Newsroom's Blaise Ganey reports.
14: While the disaster declaration will help unlock federal recovery assistance, officials say the immediate danger isn't over because rivers are forecast to continue rising as floodwaters move downstream. Abbott says people across the state should still be cautious.
15: Residents and leaders need to understand the rivers will still rise and still pose life-threatening danger.
14: Officials are urging people to stay away from flooded roads as rescue operations continue and communities begin preparing for recovery. For NPR News, I'm Blaise Ganey.
12: There's been heavy betting ahead of Sunday's World Cup final. Prediction market Kalshi has emerged as a major player as a legal fight continues over who should regulate the industry. NPR's Bobby Allen reports.
16: Kalshi has the support of the Trump administration, importantly. The company has argued it is a type of financial product known as an events contract, and federal regulators agree. That's allowed Kalshi and the entire prediction market sector to really boom. Betting on Kalshi has grown 700% in just 1 year. There are dozens of lawsuits involving Kalshi over who should exactly regulate this industry, the states or the federal government. It's a big existential fight for the companies, and there is a lot of money on the line for the states.
12: That's NPR's Bobby Allen reporting. Spain and Argentina will face off in the World Cup final on Sunday. Kickoff at MetLife Stadium in northern New Jersey is set for 3 p.m. Eastern Time. This is NPR News.
17: And from the GBH Radio Newsroom in Boston, I'm Judy Ewell. Boston police say they're investigating the second fatal shooting in 3 days. A police spokesman says a man was shot and killed in an apartment complex in Alston last night. This comes as homicide detectives with the Suffolk County DA's office investigate a fatal daylight shooting in Dorchester that took place on Wednesday. They say a man in his 20s was killed. No arrests are reported in either shooting, and police have not released the victims' names. Some 250,000 people are expected to take in art on Revere Beach this weekend at the 22nd Annual International Sand Sculpting Festival. Canadian sculptor Joey Bouchard says he likes to play in the sand.
18: It's giving me the opportunity to, like a kid, dig tunnels in the sand, and that's what I like to do.
17: Mayor Patrick Keefe Jr. says the festival is, as he puts it, wonderful and wild.
19: It's an opportunity to highlight our city and get people to see what Revere's all about, enjoy it.
17: Mayor Keefe says state and local police will secure the area. The beachside road is closed during the festival. Everybody's advised to use public transportation if possible or ride shares. Parking is limited. A bridge in Worcester is now named after Celtics legend Bob Cousy. Cousy thanked Governor Healey for the honor yesterday.
20: It means so much to me personally, Maura, and it's your brainchild from the start. You alluded to this a couple of years ago, I think. You said,
21: we wanted to do something.
20: We're going to do something, yep. Cousy.
17: The 97-year-old Cousy won 6 championships with the Green Machine. Southern New England, once again, under an air quality alert through midnight. That's because of smoke from wildfires in Canada. A chance of thunderstorms this afternoon, 75 in Boston.
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8: From WNYC in New York, this is On the Media. I'm Brooke Gladstone.
9: And I'm Michael Owinger. On Wednesday, the New York Times filed a motion to quash the subpoenas that had been issued to 3 of its reporters, delivered by federal agents to their homes.
8: The New York Times says the Justice Department has subpoenaed several of its journalists after they reported on security concerns involving President Trump's new Air Force One plane.
23: Yeah, this is personal for President Trump. He's been angry about the news reports involving this new plane. He said one thing to the public, government sources said another thing to the public, and then Trump was angry about being contradicted by his own government.
9: The orders came down the line from the White House to the FBI to the DOJ. Find the leakers. Forcing journalists to give up their sources at the very start of an investigation is not how these things are supposed to work. But we'll get to that in our next segment. We're going to lead with the story of the man who signed off on those subpoenas, Todd Blanche, currently acting attorney general, who in his job interview on Wednesday for the top spot at the Justice Department said,
7: "We're not targeting reporters. They're material witnesses, just like a reporter would be a material witness to a car crash."
9: But it was something else Blanche said, a slip of the tongue in response to Republican John Kennedy's question that got the most attention this week.
24: Are you and President Trump friends?
7: I'm his lawyer. Was his lawyer.
9: Oops. The long history of the DOJ goes back to the Judiciary Act of 1789. Back then, the role of AG was part-time, held by lawyers who also ran their own practices. The department grew in size and importance over the next century or so, up until the next big shift following Watergate and the Ethics in Government Act, which reinforced the independence of the department from the president. And that held for a while. But from Trump's first term in office, it was obvious that he didn't want an independent and impartial DOJ or attorney general.
25: That is just not how Donald Trump thinks about the position at all.
9: Matt Gaertz is a senior fellow at Media Matters and author of the recent piece, "With Todd Blanche, MAGA Media is Finally Getting Its Dream AG."
25: He's been very clear through both of his presidencies that he wants the Justice Department to serve his interests as he sees them.
9: This breaks with the longstanding tradition at the DOJ to insulate itself from the White House. And we've seen that change dramatically across Trump's 2 terms. Can you take us back to his first attorney general, Jeff Sessions? How did he interpret the role and how did it go for him?
25: Jeff Sessions is an arch conservative. He was the first senator to endorse Trump's 2016 presidential campaign. But at the same time, he was someone who thought that the ethical guardrails around the Justice Department should stand. In particular, he recused himself from the Justice Department's investigation into Russian interference in the 2016 election. And Donald Trump never really forgave him for that. Sessions was relentlessly hounded by Trump, by his right-wing media allies, for refusing to just end Robert Mueller's investigation. He was in particular denounced by Jeanine Pirro, who was a Fox News host at the time. She and other Trump supporters on Fox called for Sessions' removal, and eventually that happened.
9: Yes, and as we'll see, Fox News, as a critic and cheerleader of Trump attorneys general, is kind of a theme here.
25: Beginning in 2016 with the presidential election, there was a real cottage industry that started up through the right-wing media. It sort of revolved around figures like Sean Hannity and Lou Dobbs at Fox. And the idea here was to delegitimize the Russia probe and any other investigations into Donald Trump's actions, and to suggest that the real crimes were committed by investigators looking into those actions. And it becomes the kind of architecture that all of these figures use to attack Jeff Sessions. The idea is, obviously, Hillary Clinton and Barack Obama and all of these other people committed crimes, and thus the inability to prosecute them is evidence that Sessions himself is either in on it or is incompetent. Of course, this doesn't actually work when it's applied. So in one case, we saw Jeff Sessions did actually assign this Uranium One pseudo scandal involving Hillary Clinton to a U.S. attorney to look into. There was nothing to it. There was no one to charge. There was no behavior that was criminal. The claim that all of your enemies are criminals, it plays well on Fox News, but it doesn't hold up in a courtroom. And that is the problem that Sessions and later Barr and later Bondi and soon Blanche will face.
9: Yeah, let's talk about Bill Barr, because when he came in about a year after Sessions was fired, it seemed like he might be a better fit. At the time, Sean Hannity praised him. He, as you say, urged him to investigate this cabal of deep state actors. And yet, he was, like Sessions, ultimately forced out for not politicizing the DOJ enough.
25: So Barr comes in, and he actually does really seem to be going to the mat for this theory. He appoints a U.S. attorney to look into it. The problem, though, is that the standards that people on the right set for the criminal behavior was incredibly high. The idea here was that, like, Barack Obama was going to go to jail for this stuff. And in fact, what the U.S. attorney ended up being able to actually prosecute, it was three people that no one has ever heard of. Two of them were found not guilty, and the third was found guilty but didn't even get any jail time. There's just a real disparity between the right-wing media idea of the criminal behavior here and what prosecutors have actually been able to find. Now, Barr doesn't fall out of favor for this. What happens to him, though, is that Trump got mad at him because there was an investigation into Joe Biden's son, Hunter. And rather than revealing it shortly before the election, as Trump wanted him to do, Barr stuck to the regulations and didn't talk about it.
9: He also wouldn't say that the 2020 election was rigged.
25: Yeah, this was really the last straw. Trump kept trying to get the Justice Department involved to, like, take his side, and Barr wouldn't do it. And in fact, Barr publicly came out and said that there had been no evidence seen by the Justice Department of massive election fraud that would have swung the election. Soon after that, Trump put out a social media post saying that Barr was stepping down, and he did so later that month.
9: It's wild hearing you talk about this. It's kind of making clear to me how little has changed, or rather, how many old axes Trump and his media and his allies are grinding to this day?
25: I would say one thing has changed, and that is Trump learned not to allow people like Jeff Sessions or William Barr to run the Justice Department anymore. The trajectory here has been to get people closer and closer to him, pure loyalists who would be willing to do what he told them to do.
9: Yes, enter Pam Bondi last year. She comes into the job of Attorney General after Trump has campaigned in 2024 explicitly on the idea of seeking retribution. How did that go for her?
25: Well, it went well until it stopped going well, I would say. She did attempt to put forward a bunch of pretextual prosecutions of various Trump foes. There were investigations started against everyone from Democratic members of Congress who said that the military and the intelligence community shouldn't follow illegal orders, to James Comey and Letitia James for their roles in past investigations of Donald Trump. But they just haven't worked out. As time passed and the president's enemies kept not being in jail, he got angrier and angrier with Bondi's handling of the position. And eventually she was pushed out and Todd Blanche, who was her deputy, was given the top slot.
9: Todd Blanche, you write in a recent piece for Media Matters that his view is that the president, not the country writ large, should be seen as the Justice Department's client. How has he made that position clear?
25: Shortly after he was installed as acting attorney general, we saw the indictment of James Comey, the former FBI director. This is someone who Trump for years has raged against for his role in starting the FBI probe of Russian interference in the 2016 election. But the pretext for the charges is this idea that James Comey had threatened the life of President Trump by taking a picture of seashells arranged in the pattern 8647 and posting it on Instagram with a note that was like, "I saw these cool shells on my morning walk." That's it. That's the whole thing. And on that basis, they charged him with federal crimes. That's crazy. And I think Todd Blanche knows that that's crazy, but Trump wanted James Comey indicted, and Todd Blanche provided the indictment that he wanted. We've seen the appointment of Joe DiGenova, who is this fixture in the right-wing media, someone who's been around as a Republican lawyer since the Clinton era. And he's been put at the helm of this sprawling, quote-unquote, grand conspiracy inquiry into Trump's political enemies. The idea of this is that all of the investigations that touched on Donald Trump, from the Russia probe to the Mar-a-Lago investigation to the January 6th investigation, are all part of the same grand conspiracy to infringe upon Donald Trump's rights. This is a way they're getting around the statute of limitations to try to push through some bizarre charges about things that happened back in 2016. This is the sort of thing that you do if you want Donald Trump's approval. You get a person that he's seen a lot on television to helm a effort to prosecute his political enemies.
9: Since becoming Deputy Attorney General in late 2024, Blanche, who never really made frequent media appearances before, became a Fox News regular. I know that you've watched many of his appearances. What stood out to you?
25: That he is there and there so frequently. He's been on at least 23 times on Fox weekday programs since then. He's a big favorite of the top hosts like Sean Hannity.
9: Yes, you wrote about Todd Blanche's appearance on Sean Hannity's podcast in early June, where the two of them discussed a familiar topic, the grand conspiracy, as Hannity put it, which he says goes back 11 years of whether or not you had powerful, high-ranking government officials conspiring to take down Donald Trump. If you promise that you're going to turn up evidence of a grand conspiracy and you inevitably don't, aren't you kind of just signing yourself up for failure?
25: I think Blanche recognizes that. During that podcast, he said outright, this conspiracy totally happened. But his question was whether they would be able to prove it. He said,
0: we know everything you're talking about is true. But then the next step is, okay, we have a set of laws that you cannot violate. If one's violated, what was it? And then how can I prove it? So even if it looks really bad, we have to have prosecutors who put evidence in. This is, oh yeah, and we knew it. And that's what we're working on now.
25: So he is saying that while he is trying to make this case, it may end up not working out in some way. A lot of this stuff just sounds better in a cable news monologue than it does in a courtroom.
9: You wrote, Blanche is the latest resident of the Attorney General's office, but even if he wins a confirmation, he may not be the last of Trump's second term. What won't change is Trump's desire for an Attorney General who will make the DOJ an arm of his will, which means that anyone willing to take the job should be summarily disqualified.
25: I thought what was really interesting about the hearings for Todd Blanche was that while there was some criticism from Republicans of his work on the Jeffrey Epstein case, his role in the $1.8 billion slush fund for purported victims of weaponization of government, there wasn't any critique of that idea that the attorney general shouldn't be independent from the president. Everyone in the Republican Party seems to have bought into the president's premise that, at least during a Republican administration, the Justice Department should be an extension of the White House. And that, I think, is just very dangerous territory.
9: I agree with that. And it also seems short-sighted because a Republican may not be in office in 2 years.
25: Yes, but all of the people who are currently fine with these political prosecutions of Democrats will turn around at that point and decry the politicization and weaponization of the Justice Department. This isn't a consistent position that they have for whether or not the Justice Department is independent. It is simply about gaining and retaining political power. And so it'll switch over remarkably quickly.
9: And on we go. Matt, thanks for coming on the show.
25: Thanks for having me.
9: Matt Gaertz is a senior fellow at Media Matters.
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28: 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New York says no way to AI data centers. Could Massachusetts be next? And free-roaming cats are eating more than mice and birds. It's our Environmental News Roundtable. 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
1: This is On the Media. I'm Brooke Gladstone.
9: And I'm Michael Loewinger. the legal questions around how and if journalists can be subpoenaed and have their reporting materials revealed to a federal grand jury date back to a 1972 Supreme Court case called Brandsburg v. Hayes.
3: In that case, the Nixon Justice Department and the J. Edgar Hoover FBI issued a subpoena to Earl Caldwell, who was a reporter for the New York Times.
9: Lee Levine is a media lawyer and author of the upcoming book, In Bad Faith, Earl Caldwell and the Fight for a Free Press. He says the Nixon administration wanted Caldwell to testify about his reporting on the Black Panther Party.
3: The real purpose of the subpoena was to disrupt Caldwell's relationship with the Panthers so that he would stop publishing stories that were contrary to the administration's preferred narrative that the Panthers were a bunch of violence-prone thugs. Caldwell fought the subpoena all the way to the Supreme Court.
9: That Supreme Court case was titled Brandsburg v. Hayes. He was one of three reporters who was trying to fight a subpoena at the time. What was the precedent set by that case?
3: The reporters in the case had argued that under the First Amendment, a reporter is protected from being compelled to disclose identities of confidential sources or information received in confidence by a subpoena issued through the government. And the court ruled in a 5-4 decision that absent a showing of bad faith on the part of the government, a reporter does not have a First Amendment-based privilege to refuse to testify, at least before a grand jury.
9: Can you give some examples of when the government has successfully argued that a journalist should testify?
3: Sure. Another high-profile case arose out of the criminal investigation into the leak of the identity of a covert CIA agent, allegedly in retaliation for her husband's public writings that contradicted the George W. Bush administration's views about whether Iraq had enriched uranium. And three reporters were subpoenaed in that case: Tim Russert of NBC, Judy Miller of the New York Times, and Matt Cooper of Time magazine. Russert, who I represented, was able to work out an arrangement whereby the prosecutors did not ask him any questions about what any source told him in confidence. But Miller and Cooper, for a time, both refused. They both were held in contempt for refusing. Their contempt citations were upheld by federal courts of appeals. The Supreme Court refused to hear their cases. And at that point, Time turned over the information that Cooper had about his sources, and Judy Miller went to jail.
9: Yeah, she spent 85 days in jail before her source essentially gave her permission to go public.
3: Yes, her source, who was Scooter Libby, a White House official, gave her a written undertaking that he was no longer holding her to her promise of confidentiality.
9: Those examples you just cited happened under the Bush administration. Was his DOJ particularly aggressive in its attitude towards journalists?
3: I will say, in fairness, the subpoenas in the Miller Cooper Russert investigation were not issued by the Bush administration. They were issued by a special prosecutor named Pat Fitzgerald, who was appointed to conduct the investigation because Scooter Libby, the target of the investigation, was a White House official. And one of the reasons that those subpoenas were issued, I think, was that Pat Fitzgerald was not subject to the internal Justice Department guidelines that place limitations on the ability of the Justice Department, self-imposed, to issue subpoenas. That said, the Bush administration did take a much more skeptical view about the worth of a reporter being able to keep a promise to a source. So in another case, it subpoenaed to testify in a criminal trial another New York Times reporter, James Risen, who had written a book in which he talked about a bungled CIA plot to provide faulty materials for building a nuclear bomb to Iran. He was subpoenaed to testify at the criminal trial of his source. The government found out who he was anyway, but he was subpoenaed to testify. He fought that all the way up to the Supreme Court and lost again.
9: So Risa was forced to testify and basically ended up giving information that anyone else could have. Why put him through it?
3: The cynic would say it was because the administration wanted to secure an appellate ruling that reporters didn't have First Amendment rights to protect confidential sources in the context of federal criminal prosecutions. There had not been a federal appellate court decision rejecting that. And in this case, the United States Court of Appeals for the Fourth Circuit ruled by a vote of 2-1 that there was no privilege.
9: So James Risen's source in his book, State of War, was a former CIA operative named Jeffrey Sterling. In 2011, Sterling's attorney told The New Yorker's Jane Mayer that Risen was targeted as part of an aggressive campaign by the Obama administration to pursue leakers, similar to the Bush administration. He said, quote, Attorney General Eric Holder is every bit as aggressive as a prosecutor as John Ashcroft. He just has more friends in the media. Is that true? Is that fair?
3: I don't think that's fair. And I say that as someone who represented the Associated Press in a case in which the Holder Justice Department secured, without AP's knowledge, copies of their reporters' phone records. I think that Holder very quickly realized that this was not who he wanted to be and not what he wanted his legacy to be. So after that, he did engage in a very good faith process of revising the federal government's Justice Department's internal guidelines to make them even stronger.
9: The examples that you've raised are troubling, but till now, they've still been relatively rare. Past administrations have claimed that they did some self-policing and that they tended to issue a subpoena only when they exhausted all other options. Can you talk a little bit about these policies?
3: Well, prior to the Nixon administration, there were no policies. And prior to the Nixon administration, there's no real record of reporters ever being subpoenaed by the Justice Department to testify in criminal proceedings or in grand jury proceedings or anything like that, which is why when the Nixon Justice Department started doing it to Earl Caldwell and others, there was such an uproar. And the response to that uproar was the Justice Department, through Attorney General Mitchell, promulgating for the first time guidelines that were supposed to bind the attorneys at the Justice Department and limit substantially their ability to subpoena reporters. And one of the requirements was that the journalist should be the last resort, not the first resort. Those guidelines stayed on the books until 2024. In the Biden administration, Attorney General Garland issued whole new regulations that basically said, we're getting out of this business. We're not subpoenaing journalists anymore at all.
9: Wait a second, though. Full disclosure, I was subpoenaed by the Garland administration for my reporting on January 6th, and I ended up having to testify in a federal criminal trial.
3: That was in the Biden administration?
9: Yeah. I was not compelled to give up any source. There was no source in my story, nor was I compelled to give up any reporting materials. I was subpoenaed to authenticate evidence. Nevertheless,
3: I mean, this was a huge issue in the Earl Caldwell case, that Caldwell always took the position, and at times took it as well, that we have no objection to authenticating our reporting. What we object to is doing it behind the closed doors of a grand jury room when nobody knows what we're saying.
9: Okay, so now in 2025 and 2026, the Trump administration has basically thrown out the book and has used subpoenaing journalists as much more common practice. In 2022, when the Supreme Court opinion overturning Roe v. Wade was leaked, Trump said at a rally,
10: but you get the information very easily. You tell the reporter, who is it? And the reporter will either tell you or not. And if the reporter doesn't want to tell you, it's bye-bye. The reporter goes to jail. And when the reporter learns that he's going to be married in 2 days to a certain prisoner that's extremely strong, tough, and mean, he will say, you know, he or she, you know, I think I'm going to give you the information. Here's the leaker. Get me the hell out of here.
3: It all started with a raid on the home of a Washington Post reporter.
11: Guys, good evening. We'll start by saying this is unprecedented. FBI agents raiding the home of Hannah Nathanson, a Post reporter, seizing two laptops, her phone, a Garmin watch. Free speech experts I spoke with say this sends a clear message to journalists that is deeply concerning.
3: The gone but not forgotten Doge era, where she was actively soliciting sources in the government who could talk about what was going on in their agencies and departments. So she was subject to a raid. The Post was at the same time subpoenaed for documents relating to her reporting. All of that is still in litigation. Then, not so long ago, the government issued subpoenas to the Wall Street Journal and to the Post seeking information about their early reporting on the Iran war. We know now that both news organizations filed motions to quash those subpoenas, and then mysteriously the subpoenas were withdrawn. And now we have the latest example, which is reporters for the New York Times being subpoenaed for information about the sources who provided them with information that they published about the new Air Force One.
9: And as an experienced lawyer in this space, is it fair to say the New York Times will probably successfully fight this?
3: It's always dangerous to predict these things, but I think that the Times and their reporters will prevail in the lower courts. Right now, we have a very small sliver of protection for reporters, and that is that the only situation in which a subpoena would violate the First Amendment would be if it was issued in other than in good faith.
9: You're referring to the opinion from Brandsburg v. Hayes.
3: Yes. The majority opinion was written by Justice White, in which he basically said in no uncertain terms that in the normal case, a reporter has no First Amendment-based right to decline to answer questions posed to him or her by a grand jury. The only exception is, Justice White said, is if the subpoena were issued, and I quote, other than in good faith.
9: How do you go about proving good faith or bad faith on the part of the government when they're coming after journalists with these subpoenas?
3: The good news, at least from the Times and its reporters' standpoint here, is that, you know, Richard Nixon's undoing was ultimately his efforts to engage in a cover-up. Donald Trump doesn't care about cover-ups. He does everything out in the open. So there is this long and detailed record of why these subpoenas are being issued and what the goal is and what the motives are. So there's ample ability to make that case.
9: So, Lee, of course, the New York Times, with its unlimited money and its elite lawyers, can fight off these types of threats. What does it mean for the rest of the news media that the subpoena is now in play more than ever?
3: Well, it kind of depends on how this episode plays out. If the Supreme Court does not ultimately intervene to change the law, this would be a net positive because it would reinforce the message that you can't do what the Trump administration is attempting to accomplish here. On the other hand, till it's totally resolved, it's going to make it difficult for reporters to get sources to come forward. It's going to be difficult for news organizations that have to fight these subpoenas.
9: So how then are you feeling about the state of the First Amendment?
3: I have no reason for optimism other than I can't believe in my bones that this will be allowed to stand and that the Supreme Court would voluntarily jump into the fray here. I analogize it to Justice Thomas's repeated calls to overrule New York Times versus Sullivan, the key defamation protection that the press enjoys. And despite the fact that he's constantly writing dissents from the court's refusal to take cases, asking it to revisit Sullivan, the fact of the matter is that there aren't the votes on the Supreme Court to do that. So I'm hopeful that the same will be the case here, that the Times will prevail up through the federal courts of appeals and the Supreme Court won't intervene.
9: Let's hope so. Lee, thank you very much.
3: You're welcome.
9: Lee Levine is a media lawyer and author of the upcoming book, In Bad Faith, Earl Caldwell and the Fight for a Free Press.
8: Coming up, another case of journalists being silenced for their reporting, but this one involves live cockroaches.
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9: 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I'm Michael Loewinger.
8: And I'm Brooke Gladstone. Journalist intimidation doesn't always come in the buttoned-up form of a subpoena from the government. Sometimes it's ripped straight from the stuff of horror movies, like what happened to Ina and David Steiner, a middle-aged couple living in the small town of Natick, Massachusetts. The Steiners started selling items on eBay soon after the company launched in the 1990s. They liked turning a profit off yard sale finds and engaging with a growing community of sellers. These were the halcyon days of eBay, which was founded by the ponytailed Birkenstock-wearing techie Pierre Omidyar on the premise that people could be trusted to buy and sell things online because people, basically, do the right thing. Ina and David decided to launch a newsletter with practical tips for other eBay sellers, like how to photograph items, how to pack them, how to get good shipping prices. This newsletter grew into E-Commerce Bites, a full-fledged online trade publication where they published news about eBay and other e-commerce platforms, and also the equivalent of their own YouTube channel before YouTube existed.
16: 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It's at the beach in Las Vegas. And let's go talk to some people and find out what's going on.
8: But then in 2019, the Steiner's story goes completely off the rails.
18: One day, Ina is at her computer and gets a message, a DM from Twitter.
8: Jenny Karchman is a documentary filmmaker who captured the Steiner story in Whatever It Takes, Inside the eBay Scandal.
18: It's anonymous. 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It's scary.

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1: Get a phone call from a company saying they're trying to deliver a wet specimen. David and Ina don't know what a wet specimen is, so they ask, and the person on the other line says it's a fetal pig. And they are really confused and really worried. They call the police. The police come. And as the police are leaving, there's a package at the door. It's a pig mask from the movie Saw.
2: It looks much scarier than the masks you see on Halloween.
1: Correct. It's worn in the movie by a murderer. Now they're really frightened. And then it just keeps escalating from there. And the packages become more and more threatening.
2: For instance, a book about surviving the grief of losing your spouse. This is addressed to David. And then a funeral wreath addressed to Ina is dropped on their back porch. David is really upset.
3: That reinforced my fear that the book had been a message. You're going to lose your wife.
2: Then they get, and now we're headed into grossness, a box of cockroaches. They get a box of live spiders. They get a box of maggots. There was a package, the name on it was David Steiner, but it was deliberately addressed to the next door neighbors. And it was a box of barely 17 Hustler magazines. This was, I guess, a reputation destroying ploy.
1: Whoever was doing this wanted to destroy the Steiners, and it was working.
2: They had 8 or 9 cameras set up all over the house, a system of alarms that would go off at every door, a rig of a laundry cart with baking pans, so if someone broke in, they'd hear it. They put golf clubs next to the door to use as weapons. And then they started sleeping in separate bedrooms so that if one was injured, the other could escape.
1: It's terrifying to think that what is happening to you won't stop. They don't know how to stop it. Nothing is being done because the police are not finding any leads.
2: But then people seem to be trailing them in person. They were able to capture a license plate, and finally, they get some answers.
1: The police get the credit card of the person who rented the car, whose name is Veronica Zay. Ina Googles Veronica Zay. Her LinkedIn comes up, and she is in the security team at eBay. And they are totally shocked. The company that they've spent almost 20 years covering, working with, working alongside their sellers, is doing something to them, and they don't know why.
2: They share this information with the police, who are flabbergasted.
1: They investigate further and they find names of more people from eBay who are also in Natick, Massachusetts, on the same assignment.
2: So let's step back for a second. eBay went public in 1998. It blew past expectations, but by the late aughts and early 2010s, the company was struggling. And in 2019, eBay is targeted by Elliott Management, an aggressive group of investors, to say the least.
1: Elliott Management is an activist investor. Its interest is in going into companies that they can squeeze more value out of if they make some changes, and then selling the companies for a profit.
2: And around this time, Jim Baugh enters the picture. He's the head of eBay's security unit.
1: When Devin Wenig became CEO, Jim Baugh was hired to be Devin Wenig's bodyguard. He worked for Bill Gates. He worked at the Oscars. He protected Joe Biden. He worked for Amazon in other capacities. He had a good reputation.
2: Baugh had, I think it's fair to say, some grandiose notions. He was trying to build an elite team that would change the global security landscape. He assigned reports about global conflicts and quizzed his team on subjects like the Middle East. His team was plied with a lot of celebratory wine at the office, which they drank at those times when

0: He didn't move them to tears. He had sex with at least one of those employees, and he was also peculiarly obsessed with movies, and he made his employees spend many work hours watching and dissecting particular movie clips.
1: At a certain point, the team working directly under Baugh is made up of young, very attractive women who are college educated, but in many cases, this was their first job. They are very impressionable, very eager to please. And these movies were shown to inspire loyalty, trust, team building.
0: And unquestioning obedience.
1: Absolutely. So he shows a movie like Zero Dark 30, where the team is damned if they are going to let anything come between them and their mission.
2: We're spending billions of dollars. People are dying. We are still no closer to defeating our enemy. And what the f have we done about it, huh?
1: And he shows them a clip from Training Day where Denzel Washington forces Ethan Hawke's character to do drugs in front of him.
3: A good narcotics agent should have narcotics in his blood.
4: What are you gonna smoke that?
3: Nope, you are.
0: An important one is the scene from Full Metal Jacket, a sergeant diminishing his soldiers.
5: Why is your footlocker unlocked?
6: Sir, I don't know, sir.
5: Get down! Well, now, let's just see if there's anything missing.
1: The message was, you are nothing. Do not get attached to anything. You will serve me. And he is going to strip them of anything that they might feel an attachment to that might make them an individual, because then they will be a good soldier.
0: So, 2019, eBay is embattled, targeted by the investors at Elliott Management. Baugh is intensively intimidating and manipulating the young women on his security team. And the Steiners are continuing to report on eBay. What are some of the articles that Ina is writing that really annoy the top brass?
1: Ina writes that Devin Wenig, who was then the CEO of eBay, is receiving 152 times more in salary than the average eBay employee. Devin Wenig decided he was going to redo the main building of eBay and build a bar on the campus, a replica of Walker's, a watering hole in Tribeca. He spends a lot of money doing that, and Ina reports about it. This really irked Devin Wenig. Here he was trying to do something good for his employees, and she's saying maybe spend the money the company's making on something else.
0: This tiny trade publication gets under the skin of Devin Wenig, and he and his chief communications officer, Steve Weimer, started sending each other messages, grousing about Steiner's reporting. Weimer says, "We are going to crush this lady," Wenig says. "If you're ever going to take her out, now is the time." Weimer loops in Jim Baugh. I'm going to read some of those because they're gobstopping. Weimer says to Baugh, quote, "I want to see her ashes as long as it takes, whatever it takes." And Baugh responds, "We'll take 2 weeks." Weimer says, "I'll embrace managing any bad fallout. We need to stop," that's capitalized, "her." Weimer follows up with, quote, "anything," caps again, "we can do to solve this problem should be explored. Whatever, period, it, period, takes, period. I want her done. Burn her to the ground."
1: It was shared with executives, including the legal team at eBay, who did not respond, as far as I know. The CEO said, "take her down." I cannot assume that he meant send them bugs and terrorize them. I do not know that to be true. But whatever he meant, he wanted to harm them in some way.
0: It's those messages that launched the stalking campaign, right?
1: Yes. Suddenly, the wheels start turning. And Veronica Zay is the young woman whose first job was at eBay, other than working at an amusement park. She wants to please Baugh more than anything because she wants to be a manager, a full-time employee.
0: Now, As soon as they find out that this is linked to eBay, the local Natick police bring in the FBI.
1: And the FBI escalates it to the Attorney General's office in Massachusetts.
0: And then what happens?
1: Andrew Lelling was the Attorney General of Massachusetts at the time. He decides they're going to bring charges against Jim Ball and the six people who worked in his unit who carried out the plan. They all take a plea. The four men and one woman serve in prison. Jim Ball goes to prison for 57 months. He is now free. Veronica and Stephanie Stockwell, another young woman, they received both 2 years of probation with 1 year in home confinement. And they are felons for the rest of their lives. The AG in this case decided not to prosecute eBay or the executives who are involved.
0: Despite all of the explicit words in the messages.
1: He says that is just how executives talk.
0: It's locker room talk? Is that what you're saying?
1: It is locker room talk. eBay received a deferred prosecution, which means that they pay a fine, but not to the Steiners. That goes to the government. And that they're kind of under surveillance for 3 years, and then that would be dropped.
0: And of course, Wenig went on to poverty and despair.
1: Wenig received a severance fee of $57 million. He exited shortly before this case became public. Steve Weimer went on to run the Boys and Girls Club of Silicon Valley.
0: Isn't that nice? What's Wenig doing now?
1: Devin Wenig is on the board of General Motors, and he's also the head of an AI company that is supposed to help journalists do their work.
0: What have the Steiners gotten so far from eBay?
1: The Steiners received a letter of apology.
0: And how are they doing mentally?
1: The stalking campaign didn't stop them reporting, but boy, has it changed their life forever. They suffer extreme emotional consequences. They vetted me for a year before they would agree to let me make this film because they thought I was working for eBay. They don't trust anyone. They don't have the windows open when you go to their house.
0: What do you think the story tells us about our current political situation where journalists are facing subpoenas simply for reporting facts?
1: What happened to the Steiners is crazy and terrible and wild. But really what happened is the CEO of a company wanted their reporting to somehow stop.
0: It's not about boxes of cockroaches or pig fetuses. It's about the fact that the executives thought they had the right to do it.
1: And that enough intimidation would cause enough of a chilling effect that the Steiners would stop what they're doing. I see this administration doing that same very thing to reporters, because sending subpoenas to the door of a reporter is to say what you're doing is not going to be allowed.
0: It might as well be a pig fetus.
1: Or it might as well be a box of maggots.
0: Jenny, thank you very much.
1: You're so welcome.
0: Jenny Karchman is the director of Whatever It Takes Inside the eBay Scandal, which is available to stream now on Amazon Prime. We reached out to eBay and to the executives. We didn't hear back before our deadline, but they did provide statements that were included in the film. Steve Weimer's comment through his lawyer read, "At no time did Mr. Weimer have knowledge of illegal conduct of any kind. If he had, he would have actively worked to stop it." And the statement provided to the film by Devin Wenig reads, "These outrageous and unacceptable actions against the Steiners were orchestrated by a troubled and rogue employee without my knowledge. I would never condone such behavior, which does not represent my values or those of the company I led for many years. Had I been aware of what was going on, I would have stopped it immediately."

0: That's it for this week's show. On the Media is produced by Molly Rosen, Rebecca Clark Callender, and Candace Wong, with help from Ella Walsh. Travis Mannon is our video producer.
1: Our technical director is Jennifer Munson, with engineering from Jared Paul. Eloise Blondio is our senior producer, and our executive producer is Katya Rogers. On the Media is produced by WNYC. I'm Brooke Gladstone.
0: And I'm Michael Lowinger.
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5: 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I'm Alzo Slade.
6: And I'm Tom Papa, and for Peter Sagal. With Iran and climate change and inflation, who would have thought the scariest thing in 2026 would be lettuce? We'll ask what happens when the salad spinner is you. Plus, Vicki Peterson of the Bengals stops by to play our game. And Alzo Slade reveals what it's like when he and Peter Sagal check into the hotel at the same time.
5: He's determined to have the better bedroom.
6: We'll ask who really picks that battle on our quiz coming up right after this hour's news.
7: Live from NPR News in Washington, I'm Nora Rahm. Iran and the U.S. exchanged airstrikes last night for the seventh consecutive night. The U.S. says it targeted military and surveillance sites across Iran. Iran launched strikes against U.S. military targets in Kuwait, Bahrain, and Jordan. There's no sign of an end to the conflict. NPR's Ron Elving reports the war in Iran is likely to be an issue in the midterm elections in November.
8: It is not going away, and it is not turning into a positive for the president. The war itself has been less than popular. Heating it up again, expanding it, is likely to be less popular still. But some of the economic damage from the war, higher gas prices, food prices, that's likely to persist through the fall. And in that sense, Iran will persist as an issue even if the fighting ends.
7: NPR's Ron Elving. Millions of people across the Great Lakes, Northeast, and Mid-Atlantic are facing another day of unhealthy air as wildfire smoke spreads from Minnesota and Canada. Dan Karpinchuk reports more than 900 fires are burning, forcing thousands of people from their homes.
9: Some of the worst-hit regions are northern Ontario and northern Quebec. Flames have destroyed buildings, and smoke has blanketed much of central Canada and drifted into the northeastern U.S. At least one Indigenous community in northern Ontario has been destroyed, many residents only able to grab a few belongings and flee by boat. People have also been displaced by fires in Manitoba, British Columbia, and the Northwest Territories. The Ontario government and the Assembly of First Nations have called on Ottawa for support. Although officials say it hasn't been the worst fire season on record, research has linked climate change with longer wildfire seasons across Canada. For NPR News, I'm Dan Karpinchuk in Toronto.
7: Federal health officials improperly shared Medicaid data with ICE in January, and the immigration agency later provided the information to contractor Palantir. NPR's Jude Jaffe Block reports.
10: Palantir pulls together various data sources in an app that ICE officers can use to locate immigrants' home addresses. Last year, more than 20 states sued to stop federal health officials from sharing Medicaid data with ICE. A federal judge ruled Medicaid officials could share limited data about immigrants in the country unlawfully, but the judge put the agreement on hold this spring after it came out that health officials had shared two data sets that were not limited to unlawful immigrants' data. In recent weeks, federal officials acknowledged inadvertently resharing one of those data sets again with ICE last month. ICE officials said in court filings the data in question was not used for law enforcement purposes. Jude Jaffe Block, NPR News.
7: Protests are planned across the country today against the construction of data centers that support artificial intelligence. They're being coordinated by a group called Humans First. Residents are concerned about higher power bills and the effects of the environment. This is NPR News in Washington.
11: And from the GBH Radio Newsroom in Boston, I'm Judy Ewell. State health officials continue to reassure residents about the low risk of Cyclospora in Massachusetts. As the CDC linked the foodborne illness to lettuce sold at five Taco Bell locations in the Midwest, GBH's Marilyn Scherer has our story.
12: State health officials say Massachusetts sees a handful of Cyclospora cases every year. This year, just 18 instances have been reported. Karen Schwalbe leads the Mass Farm Bureau Federation. She says even with the Commonwealth avoiding the current outbreak, anxieties are driving consumers to buy locally sourced produce from farm stands around the state.
13: You know, with food that is coming from around the world, being able to do that tracing is difficult, and we have the benefit of having really good farmers right in our own backyards who can supply food for us.
12: Schwalbe says Massachusetts is a national leader when it comes to direct sales of farm fresh food. Marilyn Scherer, GBH News.
11: Boston police are investigating a fatal shooting in Alston last night. A spokesman says police responding to a report of a shooting inside an apartment building found a man suffering from gunshot wounds. He was pronounced dead at a local hospital. It's the second such fatal shooting in the city in 3 days. The Suffolk County DA's office is seeking a suspect after a man in his 20s was killed in broad daylight in Dorchester on Wednesday. No arrests are reported, and authorities have not released the name of either victim. Southern New England is once again under an air quality alert through midnight because of smoke from wildfires in Canada. There's a chance of thunderstorms, breezy this afternoon, highs in the mid-80s, right now 79 in Boston.
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5: From NPR and WBEZ Chicago, this is Wait, Wait, Don't Tell Me, the NPR News Quiz. I'm Alzo Slade. And I'll be making this place a judgmental zone. 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
6: Thanks, Alzo. Thanks, everybody. I'm Tom Papa, and for Peter Sagal, who took the week off to fulfill one of his lifelong dreams, smoking cigarettes in the woods in Canada. Later on, we'll be joined by Vicki Peterson, legendary rock guitarist from the Bangles. But first, it's your turn to call in and play our games. The number is 1-888-WAIT-WAIT. That's 1-888-924-8924. Now, let's welcome our first listener contestant. Hi, you're on Wait, Wait, Don't Tell Me.
15: Hi, Tom. This is Luke from Memphis, Tennessee.
6: Hi, Luke. What do you do down there?
15: Well, I guess my official title is Principal of Digital Communication and Experience Solutions for a major sweets and snacks company.
6: Oh, that's a very long title.
15: Yes.
6: Okay, now, Luke, let's introduce you to our panel. First up, a comedian you can see on Saturday, July 18th at Zany's in Chicago, and July 23rd through the 25th in Houston, Texas, it's Dulce Sloan.
16: Hello. Hello.
6: Next, you can see him at the Punchline in Irving, Texas, July 30th through August 1st, and Flappers Comedy Club in Burbank, August 6th. It's Alonzo Bowden.
17: Hello, Luke.
6: And a comedian who hosts the public radio trivia game show, Go Fact Yourself, and the animal mythology podcast, Framed by Fables. It's Helen Hong.
18: Hey, hello.
6: So welcome to the show, Luke. You're going to play Who's Alzo This Time? Alzo Slade is going to read you three quotes from this week's news. If you can correctly identify or explain two of them, you'll win our prize, any voice from our show you choose on your voicemail. Are you ready?
15: Absolutely.
6: All right, good luck. Your first quote is an expert on the Today Show describing cyclospora, an illness spreading around the U.S. this week.
17: The main symptom rhymes with diarrhea.
6: The current outbreak of cyclospora is caused by eating what?
15: Lettuce?
6: Yes, bagged salad and produce. Yes, there's an explosive diarrhea outbreak. And heads up, this is one explosion you do not look cool walking away from in slow-mo. Epidemiologists warn that the microbe spreads through raw lettuce and berries. One victim blamed the salad he had 4 days earlier. If you can remember a salad you had 4 days ago, you are already a mess.
17: All I gotta say is the last big outbreak was COVID. And if you think you didn't want someone with COVID over your house.
19: Oh, what's the bubble
17: I mean,
19: for this?
17: We don't want, there'll be no visitors now. You can't. And you know, the thing is, the guy whose job it was to keep an eye on this, you know, he was fired as part of the Doge thing. He's the only guy sitting at home just laughing like, yeah, I wasn't necessary. They didn't need me. Yeah, okay.
19: You know, this outbreak has really given me an appreciation for the word explosive. Like, it's just so evocative, isn't it? It really...
6: It kind of makes you want to get it. And just so you know, the explosions start 7 days after you eat the produce, so yes, America, you already have it.
19: But if it's 7 days after, how you know it was that salad?
6: Well, you don't. Welcome to it.
17: I think
6: enjoy your time at the pool.
17: Once you've reached the level of explosive, I don't think where it came from is your big concern.
6: All right, Luke, your next quote about a very prominent couple sleeping in separate bedrooms.
17: He's determined to have the better bedroom.
6: That's from the new book, Regime Change, about what couple fighting over who has the better room.
15: Can I have a hint?
6: Yes, you can. The bedrooms are in the White House.
19: That is a great hint.
6: Hold on, let's see if he gets it. Yes, Trump and Melania. The president and Melania have separate bedrooms. We all figured this. The only surprising fact is that they're in the same building.
19: Which bedrooms are they? Like, what's the competition? Because wouldn't he be in the presidential suite? He's the president, right?
6: Yeah, but there's someone more powerful. Melania got the bigger, fancier presidential bedroom with all the nice furniture, while Trump sleeps in what is basically the living room next door. Imagine having to sleep in separate rooms because you're so in love, it distracts you from running the country. Trump is reportedly obsessed with trying to make his bedroom better than Melania's, so much so that he has started stealing stuff from other parts of the White House to make his bedroom fancier. This is true. He's taking furniture, lamps, artwork, and carrying it into the room himself. Imagine being a White House staffer working an all-nighter, and you see Trump in his pajamas sneaking by holding a bust of FDR.
17: I don't think anyone knew she slept at the White House. Didn't?
19: Yeah, I'm surprised she's there.
17: The first term she lived in New York. Right?
6: Yeah,
19: and
6: that's
19: Florida.
6: Right.
19: Why is she even in there? Maybe it's just to piss him off.
6: My wife and I started sleeping in separate bedrooms. Like, we don't start off that way. Like, she snores a lot. So
19: sure,
6: I don't blame it on her.
19: Right. Okay. Yeah.
6: I'm an angel.
19: Right.
6: I'm like a little puppy just sleeping.
17: Are the separate beds in the same room, like Leave It to Beaver?
6: No. And we start off in the same bed, like there's gonna be no problem. And then around 3 o'clock in the morning, one of us kicks the other one in the shins and leaves in a rage.
17: Tom, what I love is after this show airs, and you're sleeping out back with the dog thinking, you know, I thought the snoring bit was funny.
6: And I'm sneaking in down the hallway, stealing stuff from my new room. Exactly. All right, Luke, here's your last quote.
17: Is this the next pumpkin spice?
6: That's the New York Times reporting that what is the next it flavor?
15: I'm going to have to ask for another hint.
6: Well, I'll give it to you gladly. Just pick up the peels so you don't slip.
15: Banana?
6: Yes, banana. Look around. Banana flavor is in everything right now. The trend is red hot while also turning brown.
17: I think you got Dulce with that one.
6: There are banana M&Ms, Starbucks banana cold foam, Dunkin' banana lattes, plus there's fancy banana protein puddings that have all the coolest people asking, wait, am I just eating baby food?
18: Can I say on behalf of everybody, girl, because here's the thing, banana is like grape, right?
6: Uh-huh.
18: So, like, grape flavor don't taste like grape. Grape tastes like purple.
6: Go on.
18: Banana flavor don't taste like the actual fruit. Banana tastes like yellow.
6: Yeah.
18: So, we're not dealing with real fruit situations right here. This is a real blue raspberry campaign.
19: You think pumpkin spice was real?
18: Hey, I'm black. I don't know nothing about no pumpkin.
19: I will say, I feel like it's audacious of banana to not even need spice.
6: Ooh.
19: Right? Like, banana was like, you know what? I can handle this solo.
17: But banana's been around so much longer than pumpkin. You know what I mean? Banana's like, I got this.
6: I'm back.
17: I don't need no help.
20: Just so y'all know, Alonzo is sponsored by Chiquita.
17: That's right, baby. I'm getting paid. I'm getting that big banana money.
6: Alzo, how did Luke do?
20: Luke did great. 3 out of 3. Congratulations.
6: Nice job, Luke.
15: Awesome. Thanks, Tom. All right. Much more fun than most of my meetings. Bye.
6: Thanks, buddy.

0: Right now, panel, time for you to answer some questions about this week's news.
1: Oh, no.
0: Alonzo, yes, it's pretty hot this summer, but there's a big trend of people saying now is the time to stop doing what?
2: Air conditioning?
0: No. Would you like a hint?
2: Yeah, I think so.
0: My secret is I'm sure this is happening to a large degree.
2: Yeah.
0: Also, Old Spice.
2: The people who want privacy when using their phones in public have given up deodorant.
0: That's right, wearing deodorant.
2: What better way to be alone on a phone call?
0: Americans are giving up deodorant in probably the worst week of the year to do that. Most deodorant skippers say they don't need it because they shower a lot, which is true, as long as that means you shower every 15 minutes.
3: There have been days where I've forgotten deodorant, not
0: right.
3: on purpose, and I'm just like, my high fives are real low. Like down to the waist, you know?
0: Is there a difference between not going with deodorant and going with deodorant that is just made natural?
4: You know, yeah, aren't there crystal rocks?
0: Yeah.
4: That you're supposed to rub in your pits?
0: Right, and it doesn't have aluminum in it, and they're just...
5: Yeah. There are some people who don't need the aluminum.
0: Uh-huh.
5: And there are some people who should be wrapped in Reynolds wrap.
0: Coming up, how to liven up that funeral in our Bluff the Listener game. Call 1-888-WAIT-WAIT to play. We'll be back in a minute with more of Wait, Wait, Don't Tell Me from NPR.
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11: 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New York says no way to AI data centers. Could Massachusetts be next? And free-roaming cats are eating more than mice and birds. 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
3: 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From NPR and WBEZ Chicago, this is Wait, Wait, Don't Tell Me, the NPR News Quiz. I'm Alzo Slade. We're playing this week with Alonzo Bowden, Helen Hong, and Dulce Sloan. And here again is your host at the Studebaker Theater in Chicago, Illinois, Tom Papa.
0: Thanks, Alzo.
5: Bow, bow, bow, bow, bow.
0: Thanks, Alzo. Right now, it's time for the Wait, Wait, Don't Tell Me Bluff the Listener game. 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
12: Hi, this is Brendan calling from Exeter, New Hampshire.
0: Oh, nice to meet you, Brendan. What do you do there in New Hampshire?
12: I run a hardware and craft store, and in my free time, I fly drones and take care of my three cats.
0: Oh, where do you fly your drones?
12: Up the river.
5: What?
0: I love how we still have modern technology, but it still sounds very New Hampshire. It's like, I've got a high-tech drone going up the river. Well, it's nice to have you with us, Brendan. You're going to play our game in which you must try and tell truth from fiction. What's the topic, Alzo?
3: Let's put the fun in funeral.
0: Something should never change about funerals. Nobody wants to go to open casket where they're like, we thought we'd just show you the legs this time. But sometimes change is good, and this week we heard about something new in the funeral biz. Our panelists are going to tell you about it. Pick the one who's telling the truth, and you'll win the waiter of your choice on your voicemail. Are you ready to play?
12: I'm ready to play.
0: All right. First up, it's Alonzo Bowden.
2: 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With Clean Memories, you'll keep thinking that. There are different packages, starting with Good Guy, which cleans browser history of adult and gambling websites. Next is That's Not Me, which removes any compromising pictures from social media, dating sites, and the cloud. There's I Didn't Say That, which cleans up posts made. Did you really think those unhinged opinions on who played Disney princesses is out there? Not anymore. Top of the line is the Angel Package, which is a CIA-level cleansing of your digital past. You'll be harder to find than Jason Bourne.
0: That's a new service called Clean Memories that cleans up your internet presence after you died, from Alonzo Bowden. Your next story of a celebration of life comes from Helen Hahn.
1: Have you ever wanted to meet someone just like you, even after you're dead? A new service is offering to pair up two recently deceased strangers with similar interests for buy one, get one free funeral services. If you think Uncle Jim is the only one who loved his kids and his bowling league, think again. BOGO Forever LLC will search for another recently deceased person who also loved their kids and their bowling league. BOGO Forever LLC tries especially hard to pair people with the same first names as well as interests. According to one employee, you wouldn't believe how many women named Ruth love to knit. The services are a big hit with families. According to one recent client, we had twice the amount of food at the wake, and now grandma can be buried next to someone who also loved WWE.
0: That was BOGO Forever, a service that pairs your loved one with a similar loved one for a combo funeral, from Helen Hahn. And your last story of an innovation in internment comes from Dulce Sloan.
5: Are you known as the drama queen of your family who wants to have one last hurrah after you've passed? Or are you the peacekeeper who wants to stir up some trouble but doesn't want to face the consequences? Then Dark Secret is the service for you. 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Hercule Poirot himself couldn't solve this mystery. A black car will drop off your tragic figure draped in professional mourning clothes and only sharing a heartbroken smile. She answers no questions, offers no explanation, and leaves discreetly in that same black car. But a nosy aunt or a greedy child is always the issue at a funeral. While Dark Secrets provides a weeping woman performing the highest theatrical display of mourning, your family could still be acting like a Tyler Perry movie.
0: Okay, Brendan. 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From Helen Hahn, we have BOGO Forever, a buy one, get one free funeral service for like-minded dead people. And from Dulce Sloan, Dark Secrets, a company that will send a mysterious woman to your funeral. Which one is real?
12: I'm going to have to go with Dulce and the mysterious woman. That sounds like something that I've heard of before. Real.
0: All right. And to find out the correct answer, let's hear from someone who likes the idea of the real story.
13: To get paid to show up and say nothing is probably the best job an actor could get.
0: This is Kaylin Carter, an actor in Chicago, talking about the mysterious funeral lady service. Congratulations, Brendan, you got it right.
12: Awesome, thank you very much.
0: And you earned a point for Dulce, and you've won our prize, the voice of your choice, on your voicemail.
12: Thank you. Thank you for having me.
0: All right. Thank you for playing with us today. Say goodbye, everybody.
5: Goodbye, everybody.

0: And now the game we call Not My Job. Our guest, Vicki Peterson, is one of the greatest rock guitarists of all time and one of the founding members of the Bangles. Their song, Walk Like an Egyptian, was both a number one hit and the only song I can actually do the dance to. You can see her this summer on tour with her husband, John Cousel. Vicki Peterson, thank you so much for joining us on Wait, Wait, Don't Tell.
1: Thank you so much for having me.
0: This is very exciting. Thank you so much for being here.
1: It is very exciting.
0: Yeah.
1: You have no idea.
0: You look very cool. You've got cool guitars up on the walls. Does there have to be a guitar behind you everywhere you go?
1: Of course. Yes.
2: You know, it's like the folks that have the bookshelf behind them on their Zoom calls to show how intelligent they are. This is the musician equivalent of that.
1: Absolutely.
0: So, Vicki, you've played with two of the most iconic all-female bands, the Bangles, of course, and the Go-Go's. The Bangles originally had a different band name.
1: We had several. We started off in L.A. as the Bangs.
0: Right.
1: We were the Colors, the Supersonic Bangs, and then we just shortened it. We added Bangles, yeah.
0: What were some of the dumb things that people would say about an all-female rock band that was kicking ass?
1: Oh, please. Yeah, well, what's it like being in an all-girl band? What's it like being an all-girl? All-girl. Well, I haven't had much experience with the others, so yeah, that's tough. Yeah, it was, you know, is it hard? You know, like, well, everything's hard.
0: Yeah. And what was the, so you did the Bangles, but then you also were in the Go-Go's for a short time.
1: Well, yeah, I mean, we were friends with the Go-Go's, and my friend Charlotte Caffey was pregnant with my ex-boyfriend's baby.
3: What? Yeah!
4: Talk about that, girl.
3: Ooh, write that. I know you
0: Rock
3: wrote that
0: roll.
3: Song. Was this?
1: I mean, they were married. It's legit. They were married at the time. But
3: okay.
4: Was this when the band was called the Bangs?
1: Post-bang. No, but so Charlotte couldn't tour that tour, and she called me up and asked me if I would step in for her, which was just a blast. I had so much fun. It was great to be a side chick, as Jane Weedland called me, Vic side chick. They were really fun. It was a great experience.
2: I have a question. I just recently watched the Walk Like an Egyptian video. How did you all get that many New Yorkers to walk in the middle of the street doing that dance?
1: New Yorkers do walk in the middle of the street. I don't know if you know that.
2: Yeah.
4: Do you get any Egyptians that come up to you and be like, really?
1: Really? No.
0: Your other great song, Manic Monday, was written by Prince. Did you interact with Prince a lot?
1: Oh, yeah. I mean,
0: yeah?
1: As much as one can.
0: What was that like? Did he approach you?
1: He did. It was sort of, he is very enigmatic, as you know, I'm sure.
0: Yeah.
1: He did. He saw our video for Hero Takes a Fall, which was off of our first album. And he approached us with a cassette tape that had two songs on it, one of which was Manic Monday.
0: Wow.
1: And he would just show up at shows sometimes. I would just look over in the wings and, you know, and our road manager would be going, Prince is here, he wants to play.
0: Jeez.
4: What?
0: Jeez.
1: Yes.
4: He would crash your shows?
1: Yes.
0: That had to be amazing.
1: Yes.
0: So you got to play alongside Prince live.
1: Mm-hmm.
0: What was that?
1: A number of times.
0: What was that like?
1: Otherworldly.
0: Yeah.
1: You know, and especially the first time he just came out and then we were playing, he just wanted to sing on Manic Monday with us. He grabbed a tambourine and sang, and I think we did a couple of old rock and billy songs or something with him, and I was just literally, here's my Les Paul, please.
0: God, that's amazing. So you played in the band with your sister, and your husband comes from a family band as well called the Cousels. Whose family fought more?
1: Oh, definitely the Cousels.
0: Now, the Cousels, for people that don't know, was the band that inspired the Partridge Family.
1: Mm-hmm, mm-hmm.
0: Right?
1: There's more of them. There's more. That is very true.
0: Yeah.
1: It is very true. And I was a huge Cousels fan when I was a kid. So this is like one of those beautiful stories, because when I was 9 and got that first electric guitar, I knew that I was going to marry John Cousel.
0: Really?
3: Oh.
0: And how did you let him know that?
1: I kept it a secret for a very long time.
0: When you're touring with your husband and someone screws up on stage in the middle of a concert, what happens? Are you kind to each other, or can you let each other have it?
1: Oh, I have a look, apparently.
0: Apparently
1: I have a look. But it's usually laughter. We usually just dissolve into laughter.
0: Do you ever say something when you hear your song played out in the wild?
1: Oh, one of the first times, we had just done a podcast, we got back in the car, and I turned on the radio, and they were playing one of our songs. They were playing 1,000 times. And of course, I thought it was my phone. And I was like, oh, I didn't realize I had it playing. And I said, no, it's the radio. And I'm telling you, it was as exciting as the first time I heard Manic Monday coming from somebody's car.
0: Wow.
1: We were like teenagers. We lost it, both of us.
0: Oh, that's so exciting. Well, this is so special for us. Thank you so much for being
1: here.
0: Thank you,
1: Tom.
0: All right, Vicky, we've asked you here to play a game we're calling...
2: Lie Down Like an Egyptian.
1: Okay.
0: The Bangles had a big hit with Walk Like an Egyptian, so we thought we'd ask you about Egyptians that lie down. Mummies. Get 2 out of 3 questions about mummies right, and you'll win our prize for one of our listeners, the voice of their choice on their voicemail. Alzo, who is Vicky Peterson playing for?
2: Allie Freeman of Richmond, Virginia.
1: Okay, Allie. Oh, my God. Hey, can I call my best friend? She's an historian.
0: Nope, it's too late. All right, Vicky, here's your first question. The mummification process was quite complex and involved a technology we still use today. What is it? A, the spin dryer. B, those silica packets inside food or medicine containers that say do not eat. Or C, the tape dispenser.
1: I'm going to guess there was a substance like silica in Egypt.
0: You're right, B.
1: So,
0: nice job. Mummifiers put little packets filled with a mineral inside the body to absorb moisture. So mummies are, in a way, the original beef jerky. Here's your next question.
3: Why they cry?
0: The most famous mummy of all is probably King Tutankhamun. But he wasn't a perfect specimen. Why? A, shortly after he was discovered, his penis broke off and someone stole it. B, his right foot wasn't mummified and actually was in pretty good shape. Or C, though the markings in the tomb describe the solid gold cat statue buried with him, turns out it was only gold plated.
4: Come on, it's got to be the penis one.
1: All right, let's say A.
0: You're right, A. If there is a curse of the pharaohs, stealing a mummy's penis is how you get it. All right, here's your last question. A study published in 2025 found a surprising thing about unearthed mummies. What? A, if you soak them in warm water, they turn back into people. B, they are magnetic, like a refrigerator door. Or C, they smell fantastic.
1: Define fantastic.
0: Really good.
4: Ooh. Gosh. Crowd's chiming in for C.
1: Smelling fantastic. Okay, I'll go with that. I could say that there'd be herbs and things that were buried along with, maybe.
0: Right. Well, you are...
1: No, it's not. Either. It's not C.
0: You're right. It's C.
2: Tom, you had to save her from herself.
1: Save me from myself.
0: Woody, spicy, and sweet were the leading descriptions from what sounded more like a wine tasting than a mummy sniffing exercise. Alzo, how did Vicky do on our quiz?
2: She did great. 3 out of 3. Congratulations, Vicky.
0: Vicky Peterson is on tour with her husband, John Cowsill. Their album is Long After the Fire. Vicky Peterson, thank you so much for joining us on Wait, Wait, Don't Tell.
1: Thank you so much.

0: 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Call 1-888-WAIT-WAIT to join us on air. We'll be back in a minute with more of Wait, Wait, Don't Tell Me from NPR.
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7: 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From NPR and WBEZ Chicago, this is Wait, Wait, Don't Tell Me, the NPR News Quiz. I'm Alzo Slade. We're playing this week with Helen Hong, Alonzo Bowden, and Dulce Sloan. And here again is your host at the Studebaker Theater in Chicago, Illinois, Tom Papa.
0: Thanks, Alzo. In just a minute, even we here at Wait Wait are not safe from the global limericks pandemic. If you'd like to play our Listener Limerick Challenge, give us a call at 1-888-WAIT-WAIT. That's 1-888-924-8924. But right now, panel, some more questions for you from this week's news. Helen, a new study looking at orangutans had discovered that the mothers of some animals arrange what for their children?
8: Orangutan mothers arrange the bananas. No, I need a hint.
0: Okay, here's a hint. The moms presumably negotiate whose nest, who's providing snacks, who has allergies to what bugs.
9: You would do this with your nephew. You and your sister with your nephew,
8: right?
9: Would talk to the other moms.
8: Right.
9: Because
8: coordinate play dates?
0: Yes, play dates.
10: And she'll still get a point for that.
11: That was rough.
8: Play dates?
0: The researchers discovered that orangutan moms organize play dates with other moms to build social skills in their children.
8: Oh.
0: It's a little different from how we do it. At a bad human play date, someone won't share a toy. With orangutans, someone's face gets ripped off.
10: Who's the Karen-type mom in the orangutan society?
9: The one with the bang.
10: That's looking at the other one saying, hey, your kid did this and your kid did that.
9: If your son throws grubs at my son one more time, I would throw him out this jungle.
0: It's significant that the mothers actually arrange these play dates. I mean, you don't often see that. But it's awkward when the zebra kids are over at the lions and they're like, so what do you guys like to eat for a snack? Alonzo, this week we learned about the trendy dish that rich people in the Hamptons can't get enough of. What?
10: Poor people.
9: They're delicious.
10: finally reached the point they're just eating them. They just don't care. No, what might it be? I haven't been invited to the Hamptons lately.
0: You can also get them with a side of fries on every kid's menu.
10: Chicken fingers.
0: That's right. Chicken nuggets.
10: Chicken nuggets.
0: Chicken nuggets. Or as the elite call them, chicken nougat.

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1: Coming up, it's Lightning Fill in the Blank. But first, it's the game where you have to listen for the rhyme. If you'd like to play on air, call or leave a message at 1-888-WAIT-WAIT. That's 1-888-924-8924. We're right here most weeks at the Studebaker Theater in downtown Chicago. And come see us on the road. We'll be in Sonoma County, California on July 30th and in Huber Heights, Ohio, just outside of Dayton, on September 3rd. For tickets and information to all our live events, go to nprpresents.org. Hi, you're on Wait, Wait, Don't Tell Me.
2: Hi, this is Katie calling from Dallas, Texas.
1: Oh, nice to meet you, Katie.
3: Town.
1: Can you tell me what you do for fun?
2: Yes, I am a big crossword puzzle and jigsaw puzzle fan. I am hoping to compete in the jigsaw puzzle championships one day.
1: Whoa. Ooh. What in those championships, how many pieces is the average?
2: It depends on what tier you're in, but between, I think, 500 and 1,000.
1: Wow, you sound like
3: NPR.
1: That's why we love you. Well, it's nice to have you with us, Katie. Welcome to the show. Alzo
2: Thank
1: Slade
2: you.
1: Is going to read you three news-related limericks with the last word or phrase missing from each. If you can fill in that last word or phrase correctly on two limericks, you are a winner. Here's your first limerick.
4: This toy is not just for kids. The ads say so. And the putty smell does really slay, bro. Plus the sensory squish is my fidgety wish. So I've bought an adult can of...
2: Play-Doh?
1: That's right, Play-Doh. We now have adult Play-Doh. No, you sickos, not that kind of adult. The I'm whimsical kind of adult. Which, to be fair, is even worse than the perverts. The kits allow you to create realistic-looking, intricate floral arrangements. Can you imagine being the parent of a five-year-old and being like, no, no, no, this is Daddy's Play-Doh.
5: It is kind of dangerous when you put the word adult in front of anything.
6: Yeah, yeah. Like right? Adult yeah. Education.
5: Like as soon...
1: All right, here's your next limerick.
4: With some cocoa beans taped to my locket, my workouts take off like a rocket. That dark Hershey smell works like Pavlov's bright bell. I get amped when I'm sniffing some...
2: Chocolate?
1: That's right, chocolate. According to Forbes, dark chocolate before a workout could add 18 extra reps. Finally, combining my two interests, pumping iron for massive gains and having a little treat. It turns out you don't even have to eat the chocolate for the benefits. Sniffing it also works great. Finally, time to rip poppers at the gym with my boys.
6: You think it's like a carrot in front of a horse situation?
1: Were you just running, trying to get the chocolate? All right, here's your last limerick.
4: With inflation, high fashion can't pay. So we're putting found scraps on display. We use little pig's tricks, skipping past bricks and sticks. We're making our clothes out of...
2: Hay.
1: Yes, there you go. Hey, Chanel's latest runway collection featured a hat and jacket covered in loose strands of hay for that please give me a brain, Mr. Wizard look.
7: I just have to ask your father, you have daughters.
1: Yes, sir.
7: Your daughter says, Dad, for my birthday this year, I want the Chanel hay jacket.
1: Right.
7: Do you question that? Or

0: you just go buy it? And
1: I say, that's ridiculous. It's so opulent and disgusting. And then I would go get it. Because I can't say no. They're my daughters.
2: We just tell them, like, we have hay at home. But it's...
1: She does have a pet rabbit, and we do have a ton of hay. I'll just rub peanut butter on her shoulders and say, roll around with your rabbit for a while. Alzo, how did Katie do?
3: She's a weight limerick champion, 3 out of 3.
1: Yeah. Congratulations, and thank you for playing, Katie.
4: Thank you so much.
1: All right, good luck with your puzzles. We can't wait to see you on ESPN.
4: Thank you.

0: on to our final game, Lightning Fill in the Blank. Each of our players will have 60 seconds in which to answer as many fill-in-the-blank questions as they can. Each correct answer is worth 2 points. Alzo, can you give us the scores?
1: Absolutely. Alonzo and Dulce are tied up at 3 with Helen, 2 points.
2: What? No, you got it. You got it.
0: All right, Helen, you're in third place, so you're up first.
2: Okay.
0: The clock will start when I begin your first question. Fill in the blank. The U.S. and Iran continued to exchange fire over control of the blank.
2: Strait of Hormuz.
0: Right. Air quality across the Northeast was at dangerous levels this week due to blanks in Canada.
2: Wildfires.
0: Right. Sam Neill, best known for his role of Dr. Alan Grant in the blank movies, passed away at the age of 71.
2: Jurassic Park.
0: Right. The American League shut out the National League 4-0 in baseball's blank game.
2: The Super Bowl.
0: The All-Star Game.
2: Yep.
0: Christopher Nolan's new film adaptation of the blank opened to glowing reviews.
2: The Odyssey.
0: Right. The fossil of a blank named Gus sold for a record $50 million.
2: A T-Rex.
0: Right. In Maryland, a man was arrested after attempting to rob a bank with a stolen blank.
2: Poop lettuce.
0: He robbed the bank with a kitten.
2: What? Yes!
0: The man stole a kitten from a pet store, then ran into the bank across the street, asked the bank teller, "Can you hold this?" Gave them the kitten while he wrote a note demanding money. The cat is now available for adoption, and the description on the website says she is always ready for the next adventure. Alzo, how many points for Helen?
1: She did all right. She got 5 right for 10 more points, total of 12. She's in the lead now.
0: Okay, Dulce, you're
2: no,
0: up.
2: No, thank you.
0: You're up next. Fill in the blank. The governor of South Carolina appointed the sister of the late Senator Blank to serve the remainder of his term.
2: Lindsey Graham.
0: Right. Complete this New York Post headline. Chuck Schumer appears to blank on Senate floor.
2: Sleep?
0: Chuck Schumer appears to let loose huge fart on Senate floor. 12 states and the Writers Guild of America sued to block the proposed merger of Warner Brothers and blank.
2: Paramount?
0: Right. A Los Angeles TV reporter was praised for continuing her live report even after blank.
2: Let's see, something had to happen. A car accident, a chase, a fire.
0: Even after a flying cockroach climbed up her neck. KTLA's Rachel Menatoff was reporting on the California heat wave when a flying cockroach, at least 2 inches long, landed on her shirt, climbed all the way up her neck before jumping onto her microphone and flying away. She kept her composure, threw back to the studio, and then started shaking out her clothes like crazy, we assume for the rest of the week. Alzo, how did Dulce do?
1: Man. She got 3 right for 6 more points, total of 9. Helen Hong is still in the lead.
0: All right.
2: I only got 3 right? That feels wrong.
0: So, Alzo, how many does Alonzo need to win?
1: 5 to win.
2: Ooh.
3: Pressure is on.
0: All right. This is for the game. Fill in the blank. E. Jean Carroll finally received the $5 million she was owed after winning a civil lawsuit against blank.
3: Trump.
0: Right. Analysis concluded that damage to the lining of blank was likely due to errors during the installation process.
3: The reflecting pool.
0: Right. The Washington Post fact-checking department concluded the hospital photo of blank holding that day's newspaper was genuine.
3: Mitch McConnell.
0: Right.
3: May I add, yeah, right.
0: The FDA approved a new pill that significantly lowers blank levels.
3: Cholesterol?
0: Right. A school board in Florida announced it would be instituting a new policy on grade inflation after a student graduated with a GPA of blank.
3: 5.
0: He had an 11.99 GPA. Actor Hal Williams, known for his roles in 227 and Sanford in Blank, died at age 91.
3: Son?
0: Right.
2: What?
3: That was a tough one.
0: This Sunday's World Cup final marks the first in history in which one team's star once gave a blank to the other team's star.
3: Wow. A goal?
0: Bath. When Spain's Lamine Yamal was a baby, his family won a raffle for a photo shoot with then new star Lionel Messi. And this adorable photo shoot involved Messi giving Yamal a bath. Now he's all grown up and playing Messi in the final. Which goes to show you, anything can happen when you let a random professional soccer player wash your baby. Alzo, did Alonzo do well enough to win?
1: Yes, he did. He got 5 right for 10 more points, total of 13.
0: Nice job. In just a minute, we'll ask our panelists to predict what'll be the big surprise at this week's World Cup final. But first, let me tell you that support for NPR comes from NPR stations and DuckDuckGo, a private search engine and browser. 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B.J. Letterman composed our theme. Our program is produced by Jennifer Mills, Miles Dornbus, and Lillian King. Special thanks to Mohamed El Sheikhi. Peter Gwynn once gave a bath to a baby Peter Sagal. Emma Choi is our vibe curator. Technical direction, Lorna White. Our CFO is Colin Miller. Our production manager is Robert Newhouse. Our senior producer is Ian Chillag. The executive producer of Wait, Wait, Don't Tell Me is Mike Danforth. Now, panel, what's going to happen at the World Cup final? Dulce Sloan.
2: Argentina loses and Messi has to give Yamal another bath.
0: Alonzo Bowden.
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0: Helen Hong.
4: That stadium has to clear out immediately to make way for Taylor Swift's vow renewal.
1: And if any of that happens, panel will ask you about it on Wait, Wait, Don't Tell Me.
0: Thank you, Alzo Slade. Thanks also to Dulce Sloan, Alonzo Bowden, and Helen Hong. And thanks to all of you for listening. I'm Tom Papa, filling in for Peter Sagal. And we'll see you next week. 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
12: They accuse them of hosting a leftist book club and therefore fomenting anti-American ideology in and of itself.
11: We dive into the protests at the Prairie Land ICE Detention Center in Texas and the protesters who were sentenced to up to 100 years in prison.
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15: Live from NPR News in Washington, I'm Nora Rahm. Iran has kept effective its control over the Strait of Hormuz in the past few days. NPR's Emily Fang reports the number of ships able to pass through the waterway is at a three-week low.
16: The U.S. has been encouraging ships to use a southern passage in the Strait of Hormuz that hugs the coast of Oman, but ship data shows vessels have not been taking that route in the last 3 days. And of the handful of ships transiting the strait this week, about half are Iranian-flagged ships. On Saturday, Iran's powerful Islamic Revolutionary Guard Corps said it had taken down two oil tankers with mines in the strait, a claim U.S. CENTCOM said was false. But the uncertainty about the safety of the strait has continued to stop commercial ships and their insurance companies from taking the risky route. Iran continues to share details of the tolls it says it is charging vessels to cross and said this weekend it had proposed a new rule for an environmental fee on ships. Emily Fang, NPR News.
15: The U.S. and Iran traded airstrikes last night for the seventh consecutive night. The U.S. said it struck military and surveillance sites across Iran, while Iran hit U.S. sites in Kuwait, Bahrain, and Jordan. At least seven people have died following another wave of drone attacks carried out by Ukraine against Russia. Ukraine has increased its attacks on the Russian interior in what it says is an attempt to force an end to the war. NPR's Charles Maines reports from Moscow.
17: The deaths and injuries occurred after Ukrainian drones struck two warehouses belonging to the online retailer Wildberries. That's Russia's equivalent of Amazon.com, as workers toiled on the night shift. In the Tambov region, about 300 miles southeast of the capital, the local governor said Russian air defenses had downed more than two dozen drones on approach to the warehouse, preventing further loss of life. Meanwhile, on the outskirts of Moscow, the drones left a second warehouse ablaze, sending huge plumes of black smoke skyward. Ukrainian President Volodymyr Zelensky later issued a statement saying the warehouses contained parts for Russian attack drones, a claim that NPR could not independently verify. Charles Maines, NPR News, Moscow.
15: Tens of millions of people across the eastern U.S. are again dealing with smoke from Canadian wildfires today. NPR's John Stolness reports forecasters say air quality could begin improving later today.
18: Smoke will be present for much of the Great Lakes, Northeast, and Mid-Atlantic regions, but relief is on the way today. National Weather Service meteorologist Frank Pereira says a string of heavy storms will help.
19: We are expecting a break, some clear air spreading down across the Northeast behind that.
18: Pereira says the storms are expected to sweep much of the smoke up into New England. Hundreds of wildfires continue to burn in Canada, and forecasters say more wildfire smoke could return next week. John Stolness, NPR News.
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20: And from the GBH Radio Newsroom in Boston, I'm Judy Ewell. State health officials say there's no evidence of a cyclospora outbreak in Massachusetts. The information comes as the Centers for Disease Control pinpointed the source of the outbreak, hitting other parts of the country. Chiletas sold at Taco Bell's in five Midwestern states. Even so, local shoppers say they're nervous about buying produce. Karen Schwalbe leads the Mass Farm Bureau Federation. She says one benefit of buying fresh vegetables from local farmers is consumers can get a better sense of where their food is coming from and how it's being handled.
21: You can go talk to your farmer. You can talk about your concerns. You can talk about the situation and hear how they're addressing it. You know, you've got a direct communication with the person who grows your food, and there's no replacing that.
20: There have been just 18 reported cases of cyclospora in Massachusetts this year. The state's next update on the condition is due out on August 1st. Hundreds of thousands of people are expected to take in art on Revere Beach this weekend at the 22nd Annual International Sand Sculpting Festival. Joey Bouchard is a Canadian sculptor who says he likes to play in the sand.
2: I think it's giving me the opportunity to, like a kid, dig tunnels in the sand, and that's what I like to do.
20: Mayor Patrick Keefe Jr. says the festival is, as he puts it, wonderful and wild.
3: It's an opportunity to highlight our city and get people to see what Revere is all about, enjoy it.
20: Mayor Keefe says state and local police will secure the area. The beachside road is shut down during the festival. Everybody's asked to use public transportation or ride shares if possible, as parking is very limited. Southern New England, once again, under an air quality alert, 82 in Boston.
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25: Hey everyone, you're listening to Code Switch, the show about race and identity from NPR. I'm B.A. Parker. How was your last book club? Maybe you drank a little too much wine and argued about the latest Colson Whitehead novel, or maybe you forced your friends to watch YouTube videos. For a mom in Fort Worth, Texas, named Elizabeth Soto, she held her book club in a garage. There, she and her buddies read niche political essays, and with a standard office printer, printed out their own zines. Zines, you know, those small, self-made booklets. Elizabeth and her friends made one called Plant Propagation for the People to encourage people to plant wildflowers. They also made one called Know Your Rights to encourage people to know their rights when it comes to legally observing ICE agents. Here's how reporter Lex McMiniman describes these folks.
12: It is a gaggle of people who like mutual aid and gardening. It's folks that love to read.
25: Lex is a reporter with The Guardian. They've been following Elizabeth and a group of people who were arrested for their alleged connections to protests outside of the Prairie Land ICE detention facility in Alvarado, Texas, on July 4th, 2025. The majority of those protesting did so peacefully. They held a nighttime noise demonstration where they shot fireworks in solidarity with detainees. Some protesters split off and vandalized cars and broke a security camera. One protester was armed and has been convicted of shooting a police officer after the officer drew his weapon. In the year that followed, the Department of Justice brought federal charges against Elizabeth, her husband, and more than a dozen others who were allegedly connected with the protest. The crimes they were accused of range from the attempted murder of a law enforcement officer to providing material support to terrorists, a federal terrorism crime. Lex has reported that the federal government used printed protest materials, like the zines the Sotos printed, for example, as evidence to convict them of the terrorism-related charges.
12: In these thousands of pages of PDFs that I've gone through, it's just thousands of zines and books, more than anything else.
25: I spoke with Lex soon after the three-week trial for this case against the Prairie Land protesters had ended.
12: Champagne Song was the person sentenced to 100 years in federal prison and was found guilty of being the person to shoot this police officer.
25: Champagne was the only protester convicted of a violent crime. The Sotos received 50 years in prison, each. The remaining 12 defendants' sentences ranged from 22 years to 70 years and included people who were not physically at the protest. And critics have sounded the alarm over these sentences and their severity. But that severity is intentional. Following the assassination of Charlie Kirk, President Trump signed National Security Presidential Memorandum 7. It's an executive order titled Countering Domestic Terrorism and Organized Political Violence. The order targets what it terms extremism on migration, race, and gender, and points to any violent conduct labeled as anti-fascist as motivated by, quote, anti-Americanism, anti-capitalism, or anti-Christianity, and support to overthrow the United States government. And under the executive order, the Trump administration has classified Antifa, a decentralized, leaderless anti-fascism movement, as a domestic terrorism organization. But given its lack of formal membership, who is seen as a, quote, member of Antifa can be subject to interpretation. The case of the Prairie Land protesters is the first case to be prosecuted under that executive order. And the evidence used against many of the defendants is more rooted in forms of communication than in actions. Which leads many to ask, what does the government protect as free speech? And what is it calling criminal? So that's what I'm getting into today. I talked to Guardian reporter Lex McMiniman about the case of the Prairie Land protesters and what it could mean for future protesters in this country. Lex McMiniman is a reporter at The Guardian who's been covering the case of the Prairie Land protesters. And Lex says this case highlights the willingness of the Trump administration to use an executive order to go after activities that have traditionally been protected under the First Amendment. And a note, we reached out to the Department of Justice for a comment and haven't heard back from them as of this recording.
12: This is the first big attempt at an Antifa-based terrorism conspiracy charge from the federal government. The efforts at targeting left-wing organizing, and particularly like anarchists, for example, is not novel in the United States by any means. I know I mentioned it's not a new thing for Trump. It's not new for this country. Obviously, we went through the Red Scare. We've also seen the strategy of using the federal charges and frankly, like political prosecutions against movements across this country, going from the Black Panthers and the American Indian movement, some of whom still have political prisoners to this day serving decades long sentences. But what is changing right now is that this is the first time in the modern era that there has been a conviction of this sort with sentences this long focused so primarily on protected First Amendment activities. Specifically zines and books. There are thousands of exhibit files of evidence that the FBI collected while raiding these people's homes, sometimes multiple times, while all of them were incarcerated. Most people got arrested within like 48 hours of this protest, some like same night. In the FBI's raids of these people's homes, the vast majority of what they took was not, you know, plans to ambush an ICE facility or attack an officer. Many of the defendants did legally own guns, which I will reiterate, this case was in Texas. That is an extremely common thing to have legally carried guns in the household. But that stuff really wasn't the bulk of what's in the exhibit files. In these thousands of pages of PDFs that I've gone through, which took forever, it's just thousands of zines and books more than anything else.
25: Zines of what?
12: I wish we were doing video because I have been bringing some of them around with me, my clandestine materials, you know.
25: Wait, do you have some zines?
12: I can show Parker. One of the zines that I've talked a lot about, in part because I was able to interview the author of the zine, like for folks who don't look at zines very often, they're mostly anonymous. They're usually like not even for sale. A lot of them are meant to be like PDFs you yourself can print online.
25: I went to the Black Girl Zine Convention last month. Yeah. I understand.
12: Exactly. Sorry, that was just for the folks at home because I didn't realize some people didn't know what zines were. And now I've had to like kind of backtrack on that. So I'm going to hand my pile over to you.
25: Thank you. I'm going to look at these really
12: quickly. Exhibit files.
25: All right. So this is like a folded piece of paper that's folded into like
12: a little booklet.
25: A little booklet.
12: Yeah.
25: That says Nonviolent Direct Action Training Guide. Notes from 2014 Boston NVDA training hosted by a lot of names.
12: Yeah, so that's just like if you open it, it's very basic information about how to protect yourself at a protest that might get, as organizers might call it, like spicy. Like maybe there's like law enforcement present, like maybe it's an action where you sit down and block the road, which again, super common protest strategy.
25: It's like, you know, deep abiding love. What you will lose tenure for, stand in front of a tank for, get arrested for. Nonviolent direct action is decentralized but disciplined. Preparing for like tear gas and pepper spray, remain calm, chemical agent. Yeah. Some of this is like things, I mean, frankly, that I was taught in hostile environment training.
12: Mm-hmm. A lot of the materials are basic information on how to protect yourself of that kind. And that was categorized as evidence that these folks had the intention of doing violent acts and that that's what they were preparing for with those materials.
25: On the very back, it says, do not engage police. Do not escalate. Think of your actions individually and collectively as a soundbite. How will it be perceived and received?
12: Right. And all I can think about is this particular zine, which, again, is just like one of countless that are in the materials that came out 12 years before this incident or whatever.
25: Yeah.
12: And has a lot. The soundbites thing is so resonant to what these folks are going through, you know?
25: Yeah. So there's the zine part of this case, but then there's also another example that really stood out to me that involves the messaging app Signal. Now, can you tell me about that case?
12: Yeah, I think most listeners will know what Signal is. It is an encrypted messaging app that's independently owned, as in it's not owned by any of the big tech conglomerates that I think people have seen grow closer to the Trump administration since he retook office. The other thing that's worth noting about Signal is that organizers have used this app for like a decade. It's not a new thing. And as you were saying, like, it's very common to be told in environments where you're being trained around potentially surveilled activities to, you know, use Signal, don't use your real name, like make sure you're hard to find on there.
25: These are all safeguarding measures.
12: Exactly. And people, like one of the defendants in this case mentioned to me, like, yeah, my neighbor uses Signal simply because she, like a lot of people that lives in Texas, just doesn't like the government and doesn't like surveillance, but all she's texting about is like who's coming home for dinner. Like, do you know what I mean?
25: Yeah.
12: And so like it has become extremely common to use. And I'll also say, like, with the rise of the No Kings movement and also like how in the streets people have been doing ICE observing, Signal has become really pivotal for a lot of these people in order to do this organizing and feel safe while doing it. Mm-hmm. The government is categorizing using Signal in and of itself as proof of nefariousness and attempting to evade capture by law enforcement, and characterizes some of the messages within these group chats as inherently suspect. The fact that people use pseudonyms on Signal was seen as evidence of conspiracy. And then, you know, we're now seeing Signal chats, for example, being used in the recent indictment against 15 people in Minneapolis over their anti-ICE organizing in January. Like, if you look at the indictment, it literally lists the defendants and then AKA Signal pseudonym, AKA other Signal pseudonym, because they're actually like coming after the usage of Signal itself and the use of encrypted messaging apps for anonymity's purposes in and of itself, like a conspiracy against the government. Mind you,
25: Pete Hegseth and the administration have their own Signal controversy as of like 2025?
12: Literally a year ago, but also like clearly their use of quote-unquote OPSEC, it was not quite as effective as some organizers' usage, so I don't know. But
25: it makes me wonder, like, so how safe is it to use Signal then?
12: Yeah, I will say Signal has been very, I think, organizationally committed to not cooperating with the government when possible. Mm-hmm. And part of how the government got access to some of the Signal chats in this case was actually through an insecurity in Apple phones in which they were able to, even if they had self-erasing messages, automatically deleting messages set up on a chat, which a lot of mm-hmm. them did, which is a very common practice for organizers. If you had your phone set up so that like pop-up notifications actually said the contents of the message when it came in on your phone, mm-hmm. the government could access those old pop-up notifications. And so that's part of how they were going through the chats for the deleted messages. Apple patched that insecurity.
25: So to put this into broader context, how has the term domestic terrorism, as defined in the executive order used to prosecute these defendants, shaped this case and sentencing?
12: Yeah, I think the Prairie Land case shows that a lot of how they're characterizing quote unquote terrorism is simply in holding political stances and values that are counter to what the Trump administration wants to be de facto. And I think that a lot of how they were able to do this is because, you know, a cop was shot and they took that and ran. But the evidence for the Prairie Land case is so completely based in rhetoric and like literature rather than actual like evidence of crimes, you know? And so the way that they framed this conspiracy of quote unquote terrorism by hosting a very common form of nonviolent protest for the most part and having the cops called on them outside of an ICE facility, was really not. They were able to characterize this as this very violent action because they put all of the focus on this cop being shot, which is quite serious, obviously, but was not the bulk of what they accused these people of doing. They accused them of hosting a leftist book club and therefore fomenting anti-American ideology in and of itself. So it does feel very, like, thought crime based.
25: Coming up.
12: I think a lot of people saw 30 years for a box of zines and then all of the January 6th people having been pardoned and were really outraged.
25: That's coming up. Stay with us. 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
0: This week on Under the Radar with Callie Crossley, clean energy meets the challenges to sweltering heat waves striking the U.S. and Europe. New York says no way to AI data centers. Could Massachusetts be next? And free-roaming cats are eating more than mice and birds. It's our Environmental News Roundtable. That's Under the Radar with me, Callie Crossley, Sunday night at 6 here on 89.7 GBH and the GBH app.
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25: This is Code Switch, the show about race and identity from NPR. I'm B.A. Parker. I'm talking to reporter Lex McMiniman about the Prairie Land case in Texas and how it's the first case against protesters to be prosecuted under President Trump's National Security Presidential Memo 7. So I have to ask, so the memo came out because of Charlie Kirk's assassination and identified the, quote, shooter's ideology as encouraging more political violence. And what we know is that the shooter was, you know, romantically involved with a trans individual and pointed to anti-trans rhetoric in their justification for killing Kirk. Knowing all that, and we know that the Prairie Land cases, Champagne Song and the two other trans women are being sentenced to 50 to 100 years and are all being held in men's facilities. And I just recently reported on the surge of anti-trans legislation throughout the country. How much influence does the national pushback against trans folk have on how these defendants have been treated?
12: I'll just mention for context for listeners, like, I am trans. I'm trans, masculine, non-binary. And I think whether or not the Trump administration is intentionally dragnetting trans people into these conspiracy cases, which I from my own count, I'm pretty sure, like, just under a third of the defendants of the 22 Prairie Land defendants are trans, but that's a pretty big chunk. And then there was another case that was similar in Spokane where three people were found guilty. This was after Prairie Land, with Prairie Land as precedent to that. Mm-hmm. Two-thirds of them were trans. So I think we're seeing a lot of trans representation in the defendants in these conspiracy cases against left-wing people, which is not surprising to me because trans people are often really active in community organizing and protest movements, regardless of the issue, because they're so used to protesting. Because, as you're saying, like, their rights are constantly contested. And in this country, they've been quite publicly under attack, especially for the last 6 years. And so the treatment of the trans defendants in this case, as you mentioned, two of the defendants are out trans women. Their names are Megan Morris and Autumn Hill. Both have been dead named in all of the federal government's filings around this case. They have also been misgendered by the federal government. As you noted, they're being held in men's facilities, which is, like, actually against existing federal standing as established by the judiciary. Like, the federal government is not supposed to be moving trans women into men's facilities. And civil rights and trans rights experts feel very strongly that there is an extreme safety risk for trans women being held in men's facilities. There are really high rates of sexual violence against trans women in men's facilities. For a period in the first facility, like, which is a jail, the first place these folks, all the defendants, were detained was in a jail in Johnson County, which is where the facility Prairie Land is based. At least one of the trans women defendants, Megan Morris, was denied access to her hormones while she was being held in Johnson County, which is also a violation of her civil rights. But also, for folks that don't know, some trans people who have medically transitioned no longer have the ability to produce their own hormones naturally. And had she not regained access to HRT, she actually could have been really, like, experiencing, like, a health risk. And the government, you know, nonetheless, she was denied access to her hormones for a period. So I think there is a lot to be said about how being trans and incarcerated in this country right now means that your civil rights, which are already quite contested, like, seemingly go right out the window. And these folks have all been held. Their bails last year were set at $5 to $10 million. So there was pretty, like, they've all been detained since being arrested. Like, no one has been let out besides there's only one defendant who's out on bond, and he is only facing state charges. So, I think you can't see that there's such a, like, big chunk of these defendants that are trans and that are not being treated in accordance with their gender identities in the incarceration process for this case, and not acknowledge that there's, like, an element of transphobia, whether or not it's intentional or explicit in the development of the cases.
25: I've seen critics who've watched the Prairie Land case unfold compare the way the Trump administration treated the defendants in that case to the way President Trump pardoned all the January 6th rioters, even those accused of the most violent crimes of that day. What are the differences here?
12: For starters, in the context of the January 6th riots, we know that at least one law enforcement officer died due to his injuries following the events of that day.
25: Right. And two other officers died by suicide in the days immediately after January 6th. The DOJ classified their deaths as in the line of duty.
12: Yeah, the police officer in the Prairie Land case survived and went back to work. So this is a situation. Prairie Land is a case in which no one died. As far as I can tell, the longest conviction or the longest sentence anyone got in relation to January 6th was 22 years, which is still 8 years shorter than the shortest conviction in the Prairie Land case, which was for a defendant who was not present at the protest period. He got picked up for driving a box of zines from his apartment to what was meant to be a secondary location, but he was actually pulled over by the police on the way and has not been released from jail since that moment, 2 days after the protest in question. And so I think a lot of people saw 30 years for a box of zines and then all of the January 6th people having been pardoned and were really outraged. Before sentencing, when I would bring this case up to people, they had never even heard of it, had no idea what I was talking about. They would respond and be like, wow, that's crazy, but I'm not seeing any coverage. But then when the sentences came down last week, I think people immediately clicked and connected it to January 6th and the way that Trump has pardoned all of those folks out, you know, attempted to create like a slush fund effectively for some of those people who have since been released. Meanwhile, the sentencing in this case is harsher by multiples than what the sentences they got for January 6th.
4: All right. So, Lex, what happens now? Like, what happens to the people who have been prosecuted, who have been convicted? Like, will there be an appeal?
12: Yeah. So the defense attorneys for the convicted Prairie Land defendants announced their intentions to appeal immediately following the end of the trial, which they weren't able to begin those appeals until after sentencing. So that would be now. The case is appealed to the Fifth Circuit, which is known as a quite conservative court. And so if it does not go sympathetically to them in the Fifth Circuit, the next appellate court would be the Supreme Court, which all of this takes time. Also, the appeals process is quite lengthy. And so there's a very good chance that none of this would even progress to SCOTUS, for example, before the next presidential administration. And so a lot of the folks in this case are not really anticipating support from the legal system to get out of this situation at all, though they do remain steadfast in saying that they are not guilty of what the government has charged them with. Ironically, the best case scenarios for them appears to be presidential pardons under a future administration.
4: So you've been covering protests and movements for a while. What does the aggressive nature of these sentences signal to you as the future of protesting, or about the ways that the United States is quelling dissent?
12: You know, we're in the context of the 250th anniversary of this country, and a lot of the legal experts I spoke to for this story noted that the Federalist Papers were essentially an anonymous zine. You know, the founding of this country comes from a belief in free speech that is meant not only politically, but through an effort to communicate with one another, even if that communication is quote unquote anti-establishment or explicitly anti-government administration of whoever's in power, right? And so this case, I think, speaks to what a lot of people feel is the almost immeasurable chasm between how America talks about itself and how it actually treats its citizens. If those citizens say something that is counter to whoever is in power in that exact moment in time. But I think what's also an American story is people continuing to do this anyway, in the face of really stark repression. I also think there's a lot to be made of how people are really resisting the framing of this case and choosing instead to continue engaging in First Amendment protected activity, given the stakes of this moment that they see.
4: Lex, thank you so much.
12: Thank you, as always, for having me.
4: We reached out to the Federal Bureau of Prisons about Megan Morris and Autumn Hill being held in men's facilities. They said since neither one of them is currently in federal custody, the Bureau cannot comment on their whereabouts. We did find both Megan and Autumn in the Johnson County Prison Database, where they are listed under their birth names and their sex is listed as male. And that's our show. Coming up on Life Kit, how to deal with financial guilt.
14: In order to get rid of the guilt, you look at it and you say like, okay, I don't feel good about what I did. 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
4: This episode was produced by Xavier Lopez. It was edited by Dahlia Mortada. Our engineer was An Lee Huang.
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6: This is NPR's Life Kit. I'm Marielle Segarra.
13: What's something that you have felt financial guilt about?
14: Oh, things that I have felt financial guilt about. There are so many. I bought a home in 2004. Then I went and bought another home in 2006. And basically in 2007, it was worthless. I held on to that home until I think 2017 and finally sold it short even all that time later. I did not make my money back on the home. I ended up having adverse credit history because I sold the home short. So that was a pretty embarrassing thing that happened.
13: That was Lauren Williams. She's a certified financial planner and the founder of the company Worth Winning, where she helps young people organize their finances. Before her finance career, Lauren was an Olympian in not just one sport, but two.
14: I am the first American woman to earn a medal in both the summer and the winter Olympics. I did 3 Olympic Games in track and field and then 1 Olympic Games in bobsled.
13: Lauren bought her homes while she was still a professional athlete. But soon after, things shifted.
14: I didn't have a sustainable lifestyle or career life after sport that was going to allow me to be able to pay a mortgage that was as high as it was. And I learned that pretty quickly after, you know, things started to change sports-wise. I had an injury, and the market wouldn't allow me to sell the home. And so the guilt came from this idea that I am going to have to get rid of this, that this is a place where like my family members come and meet. It has been, you know, a social environment for so many people. It's been a safe haven. But also the idea that like, you know, I'm this big time athlete and people think that I earn and I save in a certain way. And I actually ended up using the money I had set aside for my taxes that year to take out a second mortgage because I did a poor investment. So you talk about guilt. This house was tied up in so much of the financial mistakes that I made over the course of my time as an athlete that the guilt just kind of piled up and it actually became kind of representative of just like guilt in general.
13: Yeah, it's almost like it's guilt for like, how did I not do better? I should have known better. I should have known this. I shouldn't be in this situation. I had everything available to me. I can imagine those are some of the narratives that were going through your head.
14: Exactly. And then they don't allow you to be able to make other decisions where you can't actually move forward because you feel so guilty. So I didn't want to tell anyone that, you know, I made this bad investment and I no longer, you know, I no longer have my tax money. And now I needed to take out a second mortgage on my home. I did all of that secretly. And so the guilt kind of piled up because I did have a financial advisor that I, you know, I ended up talking to about it eventually, but I did not initially because of the guilt that I was carrying. And maybe, you know, some other decisions could have been made earlier on if I hadn't, you know, felt so guilty that I wanted to hide those things.
13: On this episode of Life Kit, Lauren and I are going to talk about how to manage financial guilt, whether it's coming from overspending, not spending enough, or something else. We talk about guilt-free spending buckets, following your own money values, and having conversations about money-related guilt. Well, it sounds like a common reason for people feeling guilt is overspending. Like, I made a bad investment, or I just have, like, been spending my entire paycheck. I have a lot of money on credit cards now. How do you get started with tackling that guilt and moving forward?
14: So one of the things I think about is this like idea of, you know, the big bad B word, budgeting. I like to refer to it as a spending plan, but really like mapping out what it is that you want to spend money on in addition to, you know, what you are spending money on is a great place to start. Because the idea for me is that we create what I like to refer to as kind of like a guilt-free budget. That's like looking into what your values are. So I value family. I want to spend time with family. My family lives a far away. I want to travel to be able to see my family. That's a very clear thing that you shouldn't feel guilty about. A lot of times people come to me and they're like, oh my goodness, I spent $6,000 on travel last year. I'm a bad person. Actually, the narrative should be, the value is to be able to see my family. In order to be able to do that, I need to travel. And so let me organize my budget so that there is a space for travel so I don't need to feel guilty when I spend $6,000 a year on travel. Now, when we look at the budget, we do look at the other things, like what does your rent look like? What does your, you know, car note look like? And let's go through all these other pieces of the puzzle, because like I said, the general reason you're coming is that you feel guilty because of the overspending. But maybe it's like, I don't need a 2-bedroom apartment. I just got one because I thought, you know, it was only $300 more, but you're not using that other bedroom at all. And so now we have $300 a month, which is almost $3,000 a year, or more than $3,000 a year, that we can redirect to the travel budget. And so it's really about building a budget that is in line with your values so that you can feel guilt-free with the things that are important to you.
13: And one thing you noted there, people will jump from, you know, I spent $6,000 on travel to I'm a bad person, which I know therapists will often interrupt that thought and teach us how to interrupt those thoughts and say, is that true? That statement, I'm a bad person. Like, do I know that to be true? Is it definitely true? And who would I be without that thought? I find that to be a really helpful exercise for myself, because then you're like, you know what? It's actually not true. I traveled because I love it. I traveled because I went to see my family. Like, that, none of those things point to me being a bad person. When you can lift some of that off of yourself, then I feel like you can start to move forward.
14: Yeah, I always tell my clients, like, you need to separate your mistakes from your self-worth. Like, a mistake does not say who you are. A bad financial decision does not define your character. And so we need to, like you said, revamp what we're telling ourselves, the narrative that we're saying, and fix that to say, I am allowed to enjoy the money that I earn. I am allowed to spend money on travel to see my family because that is important to me. And then you work through, like I said, the other pieces of the puzzle of like what you don't value, and you throw that stuff away so that you can feel really good about everything.
13: Takeaway one, if you feel guilty because you've overspent, remember your money mistakes do not determine your value as a person. They don't define your character. And you can make changes in the future. It's about making a budget while still leaving space for some of the things that bring you happiness. Another thing that I find helpful in terms of guilt is remembering that there's no one really keeping score. I mean, yeah, there is a credit score, but it's like, okay, so you overspent on that dinner, or you didn't look closely at the price of something and you just told your friend to go ahead and buy the tickets. And then you were like, oh, that was way more than I meant to spend. I didn't realize they'd be that expensive. You know, it's sort of like, okay, so.
14: You know, I think that's exactly right. For me, it was those Usher concert tickets recently.
13: Oh my gosh.
14: Me and my sister are going in December, and she was so excited about it. And I was just, like, excited to spend time with her. Like, I don't really care about the concert, to be quite honest, but

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1: You know, 6 years, I just have to say, hey, there's something else that I was probably going to do later on this month or in the next couple months, because like I said, those tickets are not till December, where I can cut those out and I can still come out in the green. As long as I look at it like that, as long as I'm proactive in thinking about, you know, okay, I did something impulsive in the moment, let's just regulate going forward. And so those little small steps, that little bit of progress, I think makes a big difference. Like you said, it's one thing that I did that wasn't necessarily right or within aligned with what I plan to do, but it doesn't make me a bad person. And it doesn't have to ruin my whole financial picture. It's not that I'm not going to retire because I bought these tickets to the concert.
2: Mm-hmm.
1: Like, we're always like focusing on the guilt piece of the puzzle. Like, what good came out of the thing that you're feeling guilty about is like a good first step to take as well. And then like educate myself so that something like this doesn't happen in the future and I can feel more confident in my financial situation going forward.
2: Yeah, I love that. Focus on the good that came out of it. One thing I like is this idea you've mentioned of a guilt-free spending bucket. So it's like, if you find yourself overspending, you do want to go through and figure out where you can cut back, but that doesn't mean you have to deprive yourself of all fun and joy.
1: I never, ever recommend that people deprive themselves of all fun and joy, even when you're focusing on debt. So there's some talking heads out there that would tell you, you know, eat beans and rice, look at the wall, don't leave the house, you know, just suffer until you've paid off all your debt, as an example. That is not the way that I like to budget. You should always have a space for saving and you should always have a space for yourself. You need a discretionary spending bucket. And sometimes that bucket will be smaller because you're working on paying down debt, because you have other things going on as far as your priorities after you've kind of looked at your budget and said, okay, these are the things that I want to spend money on. These are things that align with my values. I want to get my credit card debt done by December or, you know, whatever goal you've set. And you've organized things accordingly, but you will leave something that you can put aside specifically for you to be able to go out and do whatever. And that bucket, you spend literally guilt-free. Whatever's in it, do what you want with it.
2: What do some of your clients put in their guilt-free spending bucket?
1: Oh, it's shoes, lots of shoes. Travel is usually a big piece of the puzzle for a lot of people. And sometimes I say, let's just separate that out altogether. That doesn't have to be your guilt-free bucket. Your guilt-free bucket is where you can allow yourself to be impulsive. You know, you're out and about and you see something really cool that you're into. You know, I had a client that really loved mugs. And she's like, I just can't stop buying mugs. I don't even drink coffee or tea. But, you know, I started collecting them when I was younger and I just can't pass up a really cool mug. And so, you know, in her guilt-free budget, if you just find a random mug that you want to buy and it costs $12, even though you're never going to drink out of it, like have at it as long as that line item is there.
2: Takeaway two, if you find yourself spending more than you have, it is a good idea to cut back. But that doesn't mean complete austerity. Set up a guilt-free spending bucket. Decide what you want to spend money on based on your values, and then let yourself do it guilt-free. So you've got your guilt-free spending budget, but you're also trying to figure out what you can cut back on if you do have financial guilt from overspending. How might someone walk through their categories of spending and figure out what they can trim out?
1: Pull up your credit card bill from the last month and look at what you spent money on. And so now you're looking over everything and you're saying, okay, I spent $78 on this meal. I didn't like the person that I was eating with. I didn't like the food that I ate. And so you're just like, this didn't align with my values. And so in order to get rid of the guilt, you look at it and you say like, okay, I don't feel good about what I did. That's where the guilt came in. But what am I going to do going forward? I'm not going to hang out with so-and-so. The next time they invite me out, I'm just going to say no, thank you. So you're constantly looking at your budget, your spending, your credit card statement to be able to say, like, what did I do that doesn't align with the person that I want to be?
2: What you're saying is making me think that a lot of what we identify as guilt, that feeling after spending money, is actually misalignment.
1: Yes.
2: It's like, I spent the money and I didn't enjoy it.
1: And that's why I feel guilty, yes.
2: So it's like doing an audit of your spending, looking

0: or places of misalignment.
1: Absolutely. And then just realign. It could be from 1 week to the next. It could be one from 1 month to the next. It could be one from 1 day to the next. You're just like, wait a minute. Catch yourself in the moment and just say, like, this is not something that I want to do. This is not in line with who I want to be. And so therefore, I'm going to, pivot to XYZ and do this instead.
0: Takeaway three, do an audit of your finances to see where there's misalignment. What are you spending money on that you don't actually value? That's where to cut back. I thought of another type of financial guilt that some folks might feel. If you're in a couple and one of you makes a lot more money than the other one, there could be guilt both ways in that dynamic, right? Guilt that your partner pays for more stuff and you feel like you're not holding up your end of it, or guilt that you're the partner with more money, but you still want to split things halfway, or you don't want to pay for certain stuff, or you're kind of annoyed that you have more money and then you feel guilty about being annoyed about that. I feel like money is one of the main things that couples fight about, and guilt probably plays a big role there.
1: Yeah, no, I think you're exactly right. I've actually had this conversation with my significant other fairly recently as the breadwinner for our household. Like, I do it with pleasure, but the conversation sometimes is like how making sure that the other person feels good about how they're contributing otherwise. There are things that I can't do when I'm working that my partner does. Taking our 8-year-old to soccer, I don't want to go to soccer practice ever, if I can avoid it. And that is so valuable to me. But you're right, he feels a lot of guilt as, there's the stigma of like male versus female and, the breadwinner. And then there's cultural, my spouse is Colombian. And there's just, so much of I want to be able to contribute and just reminding the other person, like, hey, you are contributing. You're just contributing differently. The monetary contribution does not make me more powerful than you. We are a team that are working together, and everybody's contribution to this family is very valuable. So, having that conversation once again is so important to be able to help your significant other work through that guilt if that is something they're experiencing.
0: Takeaway four, if you or your partner are feeling guilty because one of you makes more money than the other, it can help to talk about it. And if you're the breadwinner and your partner's feeling guilty, you might remind them of the contributions they make outside of money. If they take care of the house or the kids or your elderly parents, or they're the ones who do all the planning or the household finances. Of course, this approach will only work if you do feel like they're contributing, but if not, that's worth a conversation too. Another kind of financial guilt is the guilt you have from not spending more, right? From not giving more, for instance, to family members or to friends who have less than you. How would you counsel clients who are feeling some of that guilt or responsibility?
1: It's a conversation where we have to just kind of unroll the idea of, who are these people that you feel obligated to? Why do you feel like you cannot enjoy what you have just because they don't? Why do you feel obligated to help them if that is something that you're feeling? And why do you feel obligated to, to kind of oversave? Because that's something that I see quite a bit as well, is they're just not spending any money whatsoever because they feel guilty about enjoying. And so now they just have this stockpile of money, not because there's like a financial goal or a big savings goal that they have. It's just like, I don't feel good about spending it. And so the way to work through that piece of the puzzle is to think about this, like, okay, I don't feel good about spending this money, but so and so, fill in the blank with the person that you think is less off. What would they want for you? How do they feel about you? When they look at you, are you thinking that they want to see you fail? That they want to see you suffer? And so asking questions like that, sometimes you get the answer pretty quickly. No, of course not. My sisters don't want me to, live in a cardboard box. They want me to have a great life. They want me to enjoy the fruits of my labor. And, I hear it all the time, even now, that I should work less. We have to like ask ourselves the hard question of like, where am I getting this narrative from? And then challenge ourselves so that you can decide, is there really a good reason that I'm doing this?
0: Yeah. And how much do I want to set aside for them? Like, let's say you have like a niece or a nephew, and I have some friends who are setting aside investment money for their niece or nephew's college, for instance. There's probably a more structured way to do it, you know, like where you're saying, okay, I am going to give, but it's got to be part of my budget and I have to be clear with myself about what the limits are.
1: It almost always leads back to having a conversation with someone, whether that is a financial planner, it is accountability partner, the person that, like I said, you feel obligated to. But having the conversation and just getting it out there helps you unravel the idea that you're thinking. And once you've said it out loud and someone tells you like, hey, that sounds preposterous, like don't save all your money and never spend any of it because, you know, like you're already on track for retirement. Like, let's go on vacation. Like someone just like even telling you, giving you permission to do so is so freeing sometimes that you're like, wow. But where does guilt come from frequently? Secrecy. And you're not talking to anyone about what you feel guilty about. And so you're just playing this narrative over and over again in your head when it's actually not true at all.
0: Takeaway 5, if you feel guilt for spending money on yourself when you could be giving it to others, Lauren says, remember that being financially secure is not something to apologize for. And the most productive question to ask yourself in these cases is not, do I deserve this? But what am I going to do with what I have? Make sure your financial foundation is secure before you start giving your money away. She says if giving leaves you unable to pay your bills, build your emergency fund, or save for retirement, it may not be sustainable. And when you're deciding to give money to family and friends or to charitable groups, ask yourself what causes and people matter most to you and how you can give in a way that aligns with your values. Also, Lauren recommends that you decide what you're comfortable giving before somebody asks, so your decisions are guided by your values rather than by emotion or pressure in the moment. In one word, what would you say is the antidote to financial guilt?
1: Education. Education gives you confidence, and confidence is the thing that allows you to get rid of the guilt.
0: I love that. I would say as a backup word, conversation.
1: Absolutely.
0: Lauren, thank you so much for this.
1: Con gusto. This has been a great conversation.
0: All right, it's time for a recap. Takeaway 1. Remember, your money mistakes do not determine your value as a person. Takeaway 2, if you find yourself spending more than you have, you do want to go through and cut back, but that doesn't mean you have to deprive yourself of all joy. Set up a guilt-free spending bucket and decide what you want to spend money on based on your values. Takeaway 3, do an audit of your finances to see where there's misalignment. What are you spending money on that you don't value? Takeaway 4, if you or your partner are feeling guilty because one of you makes more money than the other, it can help to talk about it. And if you're the breadwinner and your partner is feeling guilty, you might remind them of the contributions they make outside of money. And takeaway 5, if you feel guilty for not giving away more of your money, first make sure you're able to take care of yourself and any dependents financially. Then ask yourself what and who matter most to you. That's our show. 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Megan Kane is our senior supervising editor, and Lauren Gonzalez is our executive producer. Engineering support comes from Peter Alina. I'm Marielle Segarra. Thanks for listening. 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

0: As my garden was open during the Cape Cod Hydrangea Festival this week, one of the most frequent questions visitors asked was about rabbits. I'm C.L. Fenari, and yes, I have many bunnies in my yard, and chipmunks, and squirrels, and, well, you get the idea. I also have weeds in abundance, some that I always pull, some that I often remove, and others that I leave to grow, because frankly, sometimes a native weed is the best plant for the job. What animal do you share your garden with? Which weeds are you wondering about? Let's talk on The Garden Lady, coming up after the news.
1: Live from NPR News in Washington, I'm Nora Rahm. Canadians are pushing back after criticism from President Trump and other American politicians blaming Canadians for wildfire smoke drifting south of the border. More than 900 fires are burning across Canada. Dan Karpinchuk reports.
2: Ontario Premier Doug Ford urges critics to send support rather than complain, just as Canada has done for efforts to fight fires in California. In a post on social media, Trump says he's holding Canada responsible for the fires and is threatening more tariffs, claiming Canada is not maintaining its forests, resulting in dangerous polluted air. Other Republican lawmakers accuse Canada of not acting with urgency. A former aide in the Harper government, Dimitris Soutis, says wildfires do not recognize international borders and noted Canada has 9% of the world's forests, much of it in remote areas. Prime Minister Mark Carney took a swipe at Washington's climate change policies, saying climate change is everyone's responsibility. For NPR News, I'm Dan Karpinchuk in Toronto.
1: Israel's military campaigns in Iran and Lebanon have quieted, but its attention has shifted back to Gaza. Palestinian health officials say Israeli strikes in the past few days have killed 20 people. NPR's Anis Baba reports.
3: One of the deadliest attacks came Friday when an Israeli drone strike hit Palestinians gathering outside a mosque in central Gaza as they were arriving for the funeral of another person killed the day before. Health officials say 8 civilians were killed and 30 wounded. The Israeli military says it struck what it described as an Islamic Jihad militant cell, but provided no evidence to support the claim. The Israeli military also says it now controls more than 70% of the Gaza Strip, leaving most Palestinians living in the remaining areas. In one of those areas in Khan Yunis, Palestinians officials say 49-year-old Amani Abu Jazar, a mother of four, was shot and killed Friday by Israeli forces. Her relatives say she had gone out to buy groceries for her children. Anas Babo, NPR News, Gaza City.
1: The U.S. and Iran launched airstrikes against each other's targets again last night, the seventh night in a row. The U.S. military says it hit military and surveillance sites across Iran. Iranian officials say they targeted U.S. assets in Kuwait, Bahrain, and Jordan. Stock markets fell this week over chipmaker concern about overinvestment. NPR's Rafael Nam reports investors also remain uneasy about the war in Iran.
4: It was a pretty ugly week in Wall Street, with all three major indexes ending down for the week. NVIDIA and other chip companies were among the most notable laggards. Investors have plowed billions of dollars into these companies, and there are still concerns about whether all of that is going to pay off. But more broadly, spiking energy prices this week also raised fears about inflation. Although gas prices fell last month, renewed tensions with Iran could push those prices back up. Rafael Nam, NPR News.
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5: And from the GBH Radio Newsroom in Boston, I'm Judy Ewell. Boston police are investigating a fatal shooting in Allston. A spokesman said police responding to a report of a shooting inside an apartment building found a man suffering from a gunshot wound. He was later pronounced dead. It was the second fatal shooting in the city in 3 days. The Suffolk County DA's office is seeking a suspect after a man in his 20s was killed in a daylight shooting in Dorchester on Wednesday. No arrests reported in either case. Authorities haven't released the victims' names. Grown-ups get to play in the sand at Revere Beach this weekend. Spectators and sculptors kicked off the International Sand Sculpting Festival yesterday. Mayor Patrick Keefe Jr. says state and local police are out in force to provide security for everybody.
6: We have all the entry routes protected. We have all the entities making sure that they control the environment, make sure that it's family fun and friendly, and that everyone leaves and has a welcome experience.
5: The beach side road is shut down for the weekend, and officials are asking everybody to use public transportation or a rideshare if you can. There's very limited parking. A bridge in Worcester now bears the name of Celtics legend Bob Cousy. Cousy thanked Governor Healey for the honor yesterday.
7: It means so much to me personally, Maura, and it's your brainchild from the start. You alluded to this a couple of years ago, I think. You said,
8: we wanted to do something.
7: We're going to do something, Coos. Yep.
5: The 97-year-old Cousy won 6 championships with the Green Machine. Southern New England, once again, under an air quality alert through midnight because of smoke from Canadian wildfires. A chance of stormy, breezy weather this afternoon. Highs in the mid-80s. Right now, hazy skies in Boston and 78 degrees.
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0: Welcome to the Garden Lady. I'm C.L. Frenari, and I am so pleased to be here with you every Saturday as we celebrate the life-affirming topics of plants and gardening. We always start out with a postcard from plants, and today's postcard is from lavender. It says, "Dear Garden Maker, if you grow lavender, know that we benefit from shearing as our flowers fade. If you harvest all the bloom stems, take an extra inch or so off the top of the new growth, and the plants will grow thicker and bushier and are less likely to splay open, revealing bare old stems as the plant ages." In other words, we depend on you to give us a facelift in midsummer. Professional lavender growers, you know, often shear their plants as the flowers are harvested or right after they harvest those flowers. The postcard is signed, Fragrantly Yours, Lavendula. And you can see it by going to my blog at gardenlady.com. I sheared off some of my lavender a couple days ago. My super blue lavender had finished flowering, and so I sheared that down. In some places, and with some lavender, you get more flowers if you do this again. And the variety of lavender called Phenomenal may put up new flowers if you harvest the first flowers and use them in potpourri or make bunches or use them in bouquets. Sometimes that plant will produce more flowers as well. So don't be afraid to shear it back right after it flowers. You will get a bushier, fuller plants that don't get old and woody as frequently. Okay, we are, going to take calls soon, 866-999-4626. We are figuring out a phone glitch at the moment. So keep trying and we will get with the call soon. I have my garden open for the last time during the Cape Cod Hydrangea Festival today. Tomorrow is the last day of the festival. If you are on Cape, you can go to some more gardens tomorrow. But today is my last day, so thank you for everybody who has come to my garden and who is in my garden right now. And it's been such a delight to meet so many of you and to speak with you in person. Now, one of the most frequent questions I get as people tour my garden is about rabbits. I can't tell you the number of people who say, "How do you grow all this? The rabbits have eaten everything of, you know, that you are growing, that when I try and grow it." And I'll tell you how I do it. I spray with the blood-based animal repellent, Plant Skid, whenever a plant is new. And I then spray any plant early in the season that I know rabbits love, such as Echinacea. You can get them trained so that they don't eat out of your garden. But the key is not to let the rabbits get in the habit of eating something. So give that blood-based repellent a try. When you first spray it on and use the liquid right on the plants, not the granular, use the liquid right on the plants. And when you first put it on, it smells a little bit. So there's no doubt about it. But the smell does end up going away. Let's go to the phones to speak with Allie, who is calling from Roslindale. Welcome, Allie.
1: Thank you. Thank you, Sal. I made the mistake of buying a spider plant online. It arrived with some tiny black flies. I have quarantined the plants, but there are flies out in my house.
0: Okay.
1: What are they and how can I get rid of them?
0: Yeah. Are they the real tiny ones, the things that, you know, we like what we used to call fruit flies, and you try and slap them in the air and you can never get them?
1: Can never get them, no, but yeah. They are extremely tiny.
0: Okay. All right. They are probably fungus gnats, and they breed in organic matter in potting soils, and most potting soils mm-hmm. are pretty much 100% organic matter. So that's where mm-hmm. they breed. They are especially fond of damp soil. And controlling mm-hmm. them can take a two-prong approach. And by the way, you mm-hmm. could put your spider plant outside in the shade for a little while, first mm-hmm. of all, while you're treating this plant. Okay? So you can send it to summer camp and it might come back healthier. but the thing yeah. that you should do is buy one of the products that the active ingredient is spinosad. And you can buy Captain Jack's or Monterey insect spray, but spinosad is the natural bacteria. And you put that in your watering can and water with the spinosad for a good month or so. And then when the larvae are eating in the pots, they will ingest the spinosad and die. Now, some garden centers also sell spinosad, and some people pronounce it spinosad, by the way. But some garden centers sell it as granular that you can put over the surface of your house plants as well. I find that the liquid is a little more fast acting, but you might try getting both and use the liquid for a while and put the other, the granular, on the surface of the pot. And then the second thing to do is when you bring the plant inside, or if you decide to keep it inside, get a yellow sticky card at your local garden center. Sometimes they're called insect traps. Sometimes they're called white fly traps. But the little gnats are attracted to that, and they fly to the yellow color and they stick on the card and die. So that's what you're going to do. You're going to treat the soil with the spinosad to kill the larva, and you're going to have the yellow sticky card to trap the adults, and you can get on top of it.
1: Well, thank you. And also, I called a few weeks ago, and you gave me advice on how to get my spider plants out of the pot. It was stuck, and I had to break the pot.
0: Yes.
1: And I put it in a larger pot, and now it's having babies.
0: Well, very good. Very good. Yeah, you know, the spider plant, that's the plant that Irma Bombeck says doesn't know the meaning of the words birth control.
1: Okay, so, wonderful.
0: Okay.
1: Thank you so much.
0: Have a wonderful weekend, Allie. Let's go to Paula, who is calling from Newburyport. Welcome, Paula.
2: Thank you, CL. Love your show. And I have a question. I feel rather stupid asking it because I had a huge sansevieria or sword plant, a house plant.
0: Yes.
2: And I managed to evidently overwater it, or I let it sit, you know, in the saucer of water for too many hours.
0: Okay.
2: And I don't think I've totally killed it. But it was very tall, and some of the tallest leaves are, instead of standing erect, are kind of flopping a little bit.
0: Yeah.
2: And I looked up on the internet, they said perhaps stick, you know, take a stick and make holes in it to try to dry it out. It's frankly too big for me to lift, and I know that's probably what I should do is, you know, shake off all the dirt and repot it, but that's
0: let me ask you, Paula, is there a drainage hole in the pot?
2: Yes, there is.
0: All right, good. Okay, and you might, if you can stick a couple of little blocks or you know, a couple of something that's going to raise the pot up off of the saucer that it's in for a little while. That will help, you know, the good air circulation and help the bottom of it dry out. You know, and help that it'll get some air up into that drainage hole. Whereas normally if the drainage hole is sitting on the saucer, you know, air doesn't go up there. So that will help it dry out faster. It could be that some of those tall stems are, if permanently bent, in which case, you know, cut them off and the plant will make new ones from the base. These are hard plants to kill. So I think if you let it dry, I would let it dry out for, you know, at least a couple weeks without water before you water it again. All right.
2: I've done that. Yeah.
0: Oh, good. Okay. And the other thing that you can do is after you water it next time, you could give it a mild application of fertilizer to get some new growth going.
2: Very good. And I love the idea about raising it up. I hadn't thought of that. So once again, you come to the rescue, CL. Thank you so much.
0: Good, good. I hope it does well, because these are plants that are near and dear to my heart, because my mother had a big one that she had for years and years and years. And when I was growing up as a kid, I remember, you know, those plants, Sansevieria, would be in like gas station windows and shoe repair shops. And, you know, they were one of the first tropical plants, I think, that people bought as houseplants. And so I'm very fond of them. So enjoy that plant.
2: Thank you so much, CL. Have a great weekend. Thanks again.
0: You as well. Let's go to Mary, who is calling from Watertown. Welcome, Mary.
3: Thank you. Thank you for taking my call. I have a cucumber question.
0: Yeah.
3: I grow cucumbers every year without very much luck, and I'm wondering what I'm doing wrong. So they start off big, beautiful vines. I train them to climb up because they're in a raised bed.
0: Yeah.
3: And the leaves grow big and green, and it's healthy.
0: Uh-huh.
3: And then as time goes on, I get a couple of cucumbers, and then suddenly they're either hit with powdery mildew or wilt, or the leaves yellow.
0: Yeah.
3: Last year, I started spraying them proactively with a fungicide, and it got rid of the powdery mildew.
0: Good.
3: But I still can't solve the problem of the wilt or the yellowing leaves.
0: Cucumber wilt is spread by the cucumber leaf beetle. And what I have found, and it's hard to combat, you know, because you don't want to be spraying with insecticides, right? So, so what I solved this problem was I tracked down a variety of cucumber seeds called County Fair. And there are a couple of online sources for seeds. That is the most disease resistant, wilt resistant cucumber that I have ever grown. I gave some seeds to my friend, and she, you know, at the end of the summer, she said, "Finally, I had cucumbers again, and I'm able to make pickles again," because she was able to grow. So that's what I would suggest to you, is that you look for County Fair seeds, order them either in this fall or early next season, you know, before they sell out, and start those. You can either start them a couple of weeks before you put the plants outside, or put them right in the ground.
3: Okay, that sounds good. And is there anything like neem oil that's safe to use?
0: No.
3: On?
0: Well, not for the beetles. No.
3: Beetles.
0: There's really no good insecticide organic to manage those beetles. I have not found anything that is effective enough. And plus, they're sneaky. You know, you can't get something right on them.
3: Right.
0: But I would switch to County Fair, and let me know how they do for you next year. Okay.
3: I will look for that for next year. Thanks so much.
0: You are most welcome, Mary. Yes, the organic fungicides work very well for powdery mildew, but those beetles are hard, and a resistant vine is a good one. We are going to take a break. When we come back after the break, more of your calls, 866.
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7: 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And Newport Mansions, presenting an evening with author and historian Rick Atkinson, July 30th at Rosecliff. 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

0: Welcome back to the Garden Lady. I'm C.L. Frenari, and I have the great pleasure of being here with you every Saturday between 1 and 2. 866-999-4626 is the number you can call to join me. Let's go to the phones to speak with Ruth, who is calling from Malden. Welcome, Ruth.
1: Thanks, C.L. I love your show.
0: Why, thank you. What's happening?
1: Well, I'd like to plant Labrador tea and cranberry in my yard, but I don't have a bog. And I wonder if it's possible to amend the soil just for those specific plants.
0: Yes, but you might want to. What kind of soil do you have? Do you have real dirt? Do you have sandy soil? What do you have right now?
1: It's dirt. It's got a lot of rocks.
0: Okay. All right. Well, the rocks help it drain some, I guess. What I would do is, if you want to experiment with this, I would, in a place that's kind of a shallow area, or a place that maybe you could dig into a slight bowl shape, you know, and then I would dig in a bunch of peat moss to help hold on to the moisture. The other thing you could try doing in addition or instead of peat moss, if you don't want to use peat, is dig in a bunch of leaves, from the trees on your property, and dig those in the area so that the soil is very heavily enriched with organic matter, and plant the plants. And then you're going to just have to water those a little more regularly than other parts of your landscape.
1: Well, that's encouraging.
0: I think it's certainly worth a try, and it would be a fun, it'd be a fun experiment.
1: But I heard that if you put in too much peat moss, it repels the water.
0: That's not true if it's mixed in well with the soil. All right, peat moss does repel water when it's on the surface. If it's just pure peat, that's why you can't use peat moss as mulch, because it repels water. But if you think about it, most potting soils are the majority of the potting mix is peat moss, in most potting mixes. So, I'm not saying only peat moss. You don't want to do that. I would probably say, one part peat moss to three parts soil, something like that. Or you could use some peat moss and some leaves chopped up or whole. But again, dig it all into, and I'd probably dig them down at least 18 inches into the soil.
1: Amazing. Thank you so much.
0: Let me know how it goes, all right?
1: Yeah.
0: Okay, good, good. Have a great weekend. Let's talk to Mary Ellen, who is calling from Reading. Welcome, Mary Ellen.
2: Thank you, CL. Can you hear me?
0: I can. What's happening?
2: Great. My story is that I planted a small Japanese maple two summers ago, at the end of the summer. And it was about, I'd say, 4 feet tall and looked fine and had leaves and was handsome. And I was encouraged that it was growing. Well, now this summer it has no leaves at all, except for a thick cluster at the very bottom of the tree. And I'm just wondering if the tree is just dead. I have a feeling it is.
0: I have a feeling it is too, in that if there's nothing on the top of the tree at this point, the tree has given up on those branches. Now, one thing that you could try doing is letting the shoots that are from below grow up. I don't know whether this is a dwarf Japanese maple?
2: Yes, it is.
0: Yeah. It might have been grown on another maple's rootstock. Do the leaves that are coming up from the base look the same as what was on the top of the tree? Or are they bigger?
2: That's a good question. They look fairly healthy. But you know what? I have to admit, the soil that this tree was planted in is not good soil. I had some trees before. And the roots were not totally taken out of the soil, and I'm thinking it's probably sandy soil and rotten root soil. And I just tried to plant the tree over this, and I'm wondering if it just was not rich enough soil too. So
0: well, that could be, but also it could be that if you know there were other roots in the area, then the new plant couldn't really get itself established. It, like if you know you moved into a house where the previous yeah. occupant's furniture was, and you can't fit your own furniture in, right? So,
2: great.
0: So that could. But in any case,
2: you could try just cut it down. Yeah.
0: You could try just cutting it down and see what comes back from the roots at the base. And if it puts up a lot of shoots, what you might want to do is select for the biggest, healthiest one and clip the others off so that you get, again, more of a tree form rather than a shrub.
2: I see. Great idea. Well,
0: okay.
2: Thank you very much. I love your show.
0: Oh, you're welcome and good luck with it. I hope it works.
2: Thanks.
0: Have a great weekend. Let's go to Diane, who is calling from Cranston, Rhode Island. Welcome, Diane.
3: Hi. Thank you so much for taking my call. I'm a new listener, so you may have already covered this, but I'm questioning my cutting methods. First of all, on the lavender, when you say you cut your lavender back, how far do you cut it back?
0: You usually only take about an inch off the top, just a little bit of the newest growth. You never cut a lavender way back. It's a woody plant, and it won't come back from the old wood. So with lavender, you want to take off the stems of the flowers that have faded, and then up to an inch of the new growth. And that will cause everywhere you make that cut, the growth will double. So you end up with a fuller, thicker plant.
3: Mm-hmm. Now, so do you take off the flowers individually or do you just hack all around?
0: I don't take them off individually. The time that I cut them individually is if I'm cutting them for a bouquet or for drying, then I would take them.
3: Right.
0: But to deadhead them after they're faded, you can use a hedge trimmer, you know, and just chop the whole thing, including the flower stems and a little bit of the new growth, or you can use an electric shearing tool.
3: Oh, goodness, they're not that
0: big. Or you could even use a pair of scissors.
3: Yes, okay. Now, I have the same issue with its roses.
0: Uh-huh.
3: I have one that's a shrub that's about 4 feet tall, and I
0: mm-hmm.
3: have another that's smaller. It's supposed to be a climber, not climbing. But they both produce multi-flowers on mm-hmm. a single stem. Where do you trim that?
0: Well, traditionally, roses are pruned in the spring, in April. And but you also can deadhead them after flowers fade. You can clip off the tips that have had flowers on, and that also prompts them to branch out. How long has the climber been in place?
3: Probably about 3 or 4 years now.
0: And it's not getting taller, huh?
3: No, not really.
0: Yeah.
3: I'm giving
0: maybe,
3: a lot of flowers.
0: Maybe it was mislabeled. So, or maybe it's just stubborn.
3: Could be. When you deadhead them, do you go down to a certain leaf?
0: No, that's an old myth that kind of turned.
3: Okay.
0: That's an old myth. The saying used to be you make the cut above a set of 5 leaflets, and that it turned deadheading roses into an episode of Sesame Street where we were all out there counting leaflets. But rosarians know, and studies have shown it doesn't matter where you, as long as you make the cut below where the seeds are forming, that's all you need to do. And they rebloom equally well, whether you make the cut above a set of 3 leaflets or 5 or wherever you make it. So you can, again, take a hedge trimmer if you want and just kind of chop mm-hmm. and get all the old flower heads off of there, which will, for many roses, cause them to put out some new growth and flower some more. So,
3: mm-hmm. One last question, if you have time. Black trellises, do plants avoid climbing up black trellises because they get too hot? Because there's nothing
0: not
3: to
0: that,
3: grip on?
0: Not that I know of, although if something is black, it might hurt them. So, but I don't. You know, I have never heard that plants avoid going up a black trellis.
3: Okay.
0: Okay.
3: Okay. Thank
0: all right.
3: you so much,
0: Ronnie. You have a wonderful weekend. Let's go to Ray, who is calling from Oxford, Massachusetts. Welcome, Ray.
4: Hello.
0: Hi, what's happening?
4: Well, I had a question. Is there any way to resurrect old grapevines that don't produce grapes anymore? And I'll tell you the little story they have is we used to have a lot of grapevines growing in the woods, and we used to climb the trees and get them, but now none of them have any grapes on them. Is there any way to make them have grapes again?
0: Well, are they in more shade now? If they're in more shade because the trees have grown bigger, then they're not going to flower and produce grapes. So, and one thing you could do is find a small wild grapevine that is growing in the woods and transplant it to a sunny place, and you will get grapes again.
4: Ah, okay. If I can find a sprout somewhere.
0: Yeah, which you should be able to. I pull them up out of my, you know, the edges of my property all the time. And I have a wild Concord grapevine growing over my grape arbor, and it produces grapes very regularly, but it is in full sun. And they do produce the most grapes when they're in full sun. So that's what I would do, is locate a baby plant and move it to a sunny place in your yard.
4: This the ones I'm talking about actually may have came from France or somewhere, because I live with the Huguenots, with the first settlers in Oxford, and they brought over plants and stuff.
0: So maybe some of those, there are wild Concord grapes all over New England. So my guess is that that's what you remember. But it's probably they've stopped fruiting in the wild because they're probably in more shade.
4: Ah, I see.
0: Okay.
4: Okay. We'll try to bring some back.
0: Okay, great, Ray. You have a wonderful weekend. There are some people who battle these plants, by the way, and of course, if you have trees that a grapevine is growing up and you like the tree, you might want to get rid of the grapevine, because they can sometimes strangle trees, number one, and they can also sometimes, for smaller plants, shade the smaller plants, and then the smaller plant dies. So not everybody prizes wild grapes, although the birds certainly love them. Let's go to Yvonne, who is calling from Newport, Rhode Island. Welcome, Yvonne.
5: Oh, hello, CEO. Thank you so much for taking my call. I want to put a disclaimer out, and because I don't have a green thumb, I don't have much experience at all, but I have a house that has a couple of hydrangeas, and year to year, they either both bloom beautifully. It was only like a few years ago, but last couple of years, actually last year, they hardly had any blooms. And this year, one of them is absolutely stunning. And then the other one has literally three or four very stunted blooms.
0: Yeah. And
5: so,
0: are these the blue hydrangeas, the blue mop head hydrangeas?
5: Yes, they're the blue, but not like 100% blue. They do have some pink.
0: Well, that's all right. I just wondered whether they were a macrophylla or if we were talking about paniculata hydrangeas. Well, the variety of hydrangeas that you have form their flower buds in July and August for next year. And so if they are ever cut down, and it doesn't matter whether it's fall or spring, you're cutting off the flowers for next year, right? So that's number one. Plus, flowering also depends on those buds making it through the winter. And if it's particularly cold in the winter, that can zap the buds and then they don't bloom well. The other thing that can happen is if you have a April frost, once the buds have started to swell in the spring and you have a very cold couple of days or a cold night in April, that can kill the flower buds for this year. Mm. So, and the plant that isn't blooming well, one of those three things happened. I guess I would say there's a fourth thing. The fourth thing that can happen to those buds that are formed in July and August is if they dry up. And in times of drought, when particularly in dry falls, that can also cause the buds to die. So either they dried up, they got cut down, they got zapped by cold winter, or they got zapped by a spring frost.
5: Yeah, it was probably a combination.
0: And it could be a combination.
5: The winter was a little harsh. I'm just wondering because there's literally like 10 or 12 feet between them, and one is amazing and always does better than the other. So,
0: well, listen, my answer to this for any plant is that Lillian Carter raised two sons, same house, same dinner table, same parents, right? One became President Jimmy Carter, and one became Billy Carter. Plants are different. They have different genetics. They have different, you know, there can be subtle differences in where they are placed. But some plants are more bud hardy than others. Some hydrangeas are just more bud hardy than others, naturally, genetically. Mm. So something is different about, you know, those two plants. And you might never figure out what is different about those plants, but just know that, you know, this is living things. Living things are quirky. And, you know, but just never neaten them up, never cut them back. The only pruning you do on these plants is to remove dead wood in May. And protection usually doesn't help over the winter. So I say prayer works as well as anything else. All right.
5: So don't cut the old dead flowers.
0: If you want to clip off the dead flowers, you can. It's not necessary. Mm-hmm. Most of them fall off in the winter anyway. But the only pruning you do of any, you know, other than deadheading, if you want to clip those off, is in May, when you can clearly see what's living and what's dead, you take off what's dead and leave anything that has a green shoot on it.
5: Right, which is what I've been doing. One other question. What's the best time to trim a holly bush?
0: You can trim a holly bush just about any time. Many people wait until December and they use the you know, clippings for their holiday decorating. Time I probably wouldn't prune a holly bush is July, August, September, just because pruning usually stimulates growth. And you don't want to stimulate any growth at this time of year because, you know, it's too late in the season. So any time but July, August, September, and you should be good. All right.
5: So
0: I appreciate your call.
5: Thank you so much.
0: I appreciate your call. You have a great weekend. We need to take a break. When we come back, oh, we have many people waiting. So just hang on. If you've been holding on the phones, hang on. We will get to you when we come back from the break.
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0: Welcome back to Garden Line. I'm C.L. Frenari and the Garden Lady, and I'm C.L. Frenari, and we are here Saturdays from 1 to 2. So let's talk gardening and plants with Judy, who's calling from Orleans. Welcome, Judy.
1: Hi, C.L. Thanks for taking my call. My husband and I have a very large vegetable garden that includes berries, strawberries, raspberries, and blueberries. And I have two questions. One about the berries. By this time last year, we were picking, harvesting quarts and quarts of berries, and they're very, very late. And I'm wondering if the winter or the spring had anything to do with it, or bees, lack of bees.
0: Are all of your berries late? The strawberries and blueberries
1: yes.
0: and raspberries?
1: Yes.
0: Interesting.
1: Yes, the blueberries are just barely coming.
0: Okay, yeah, interesting.
1: We had quartz last year.
0: Well, first of all, know that blueberry plants, sometimes they have a heavy crop one year and then a lighter crop the next. So that might be going on. Okay. So that might be something.
1: We had a very heavy crop last year.
0: Okay. And how old are your blueberries?
1: They're quite a few years old, but we prune them each year.
0: Okay, you do. You're taking out one of the oldest canes every year. Important thing to do with blueberries is to remove one of the biggest, oldest, fattest canes way down low every year so that you're stimulating new growth from the bottom. And if you're doing that, you're doing everything right. And I think it's probably, we had a very light blueberry crop last year, and this year we have a very heavy crop. So, it's natural to see that in blueberries. Your garden hasn't gotten shadier, has it? Where your garden, your berries are growing it? Because that would be another thing that would that would cause them to be later if it was more shady.
1: Yeah. No, we've been careful to trim trees around the garden to keep the shade from.
0: Yeah.
1: I know the berries need lots of sun, and they are in direct sun. So.
0: And do you cull out the older strawberry plants to keep the strawberries bearing?
1: Yes, we actually renewed the strawberry beds. We planted new ones a year ago. Didn't pick any berries in 1 year, and this is the second year, and the plants are awful. They're just awful.
0: They're awful. Oh, that's too bad.
1: We got a quart of strawberries. And that was it.
0: Yeah. I'm not a strawberry grower because, first of all, it's hard

0: If you made a recent contribution to GBH, your donation could be doubled by your employer through our matching gifts program. 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
1: Yeah,
2: we've replanted carrots 3 times, and we put burlap on the new plantings to keep them damp, and we just have given up. We grew them in our cold frame early in the season, and they've done really well. But I'm just wondering if it's just been too hot.
1: But and then did you transplant them?
2: Oh no, they're still in the cold frame.
1: Oh, they're growing. Still in the cold frame. Well, they might be too hot in there. But also, again, you know, the interesting thing about vegetable gardening is 1 year something will thrive and something else will not, even though you do everything right, right? There was two or 3 years ago, I could not grow a carrot to save my life. I replanted 3-4 times. I could not grow carrots. Ever since then, I have plenty of carrots, and they're fine. I did exactly the same. You know, 1 year, my eggplants don't do well. You know, the next year, I have eggplants coming out of my ears. So just know that this is sort of how gardens often work. And you can sow a carrot crop now or even in the beginning of August. We frequently will sow carrots where we have harvested our garlic. And we put those carrot seeds in early August. They germinate pretty quickly while the soil is warm. But then the fall is getting cooler, and I'm harvesting those carrots in October, November, and even December. So if I were you, I would again, you know, seed some carrots in your raised bed someplace, not maybe in the cold frame, but in the raised bed, and see if you can get them going that way. All right.
2: Okay, terrific. Thank you.
1: You're welcome. You have a great weekend, Judy. Let's go to Carol, who is calling from Silver Spring, Maryland. Welcome, Carol.
3: Hi, CL. I had 2 questions. One is I'd like to have a signed copy of your book, and I wanted to know how I can go about that.
1: A signed copy. All right. Well, if you want it personalized, you need to email me, okay? But if you just want a copy that is signed, you could call Hyannis Country Garden. They have signed copies of the book, and, you know, give them your information, and they can send one out to you.
3: Oh, okay. I think that would be the easiest, would it not?
1: Probably. That would probably, yeah. So, yeah, call Hyannis Country Garden. They have signed copies in-house right now. And, you know, give them your information and they'll get one to you.
3: Okay, this is my summer reading. That's why I want to get one.
1: Bless your heart. And I still remember the day that you walked down my driveway during the Hydrangea Festival and said, "Hi, I'm Carol from Maryland." That was such a treat.
3: Well, I also just want to quickly refer to when I walked down your driveway and looked at that lovely lemon drop azalea, and it smelled so fragrant.
1: Yes.
3: And I asked you what it was. Well, I purchased one, I guess it would have been the summer after I was there.
1: Okay.
3: And it was like that saying, the first year they sleep, the second year they creep, the third year they leap. Well,
1: yes.
3: It was more like the fourth year they leap, and they are in blood bloom now, and it's just such a delight to go out and think of the garden that you had and also smell the fragrance of that lemon drop.
1: You know, it is one of the nicest fragrant plants, and in fact, many people have commented this year, you know, my garden is even open today for the festival, and they will come up to me and say, "Where is that fragrance coming from?" And I say, "It's a Weston's lemon drop azalea." It's not always an easy plant to find, but a really, really good one.
3: It's really fragrant. I love
1: it. Good.
3: I wanted to ask you, should I be fertilizing it through this summer because it's very, very hot here?
1: You don't need to keep for. I would just give it a little holly tone in the spring, and that should be enough for it.
3: Okay, that's what I wanted to find out.
1: Okay,
3: well,
1: good.
3: Thank you again, and I'll call Hyannis Country Garden.
1: All right. Thank you, Carol. You have a wonderful weekend. Okay, let's see. Let's go to Christopher is calling from Dedham.

0: Welcome, Christopher.
1: Hi there. Thank you for taking my call. I'm a new listener, so I'm very excited to have found your show.
0: Oh, thank you.
1: I mean that, CL. Thank you. So I live in a condo, and I'm in a garden condo unit, and I have some windows, and I decided to grow, for whatever reason, I'm not quite sure why. Oh, I had a bulb, a Christmas amaryllis.
0: Yes.
1: And I had it on the inside, and it was blooming. It was growing. So I said, you know, I'm going to throw it outside, see what happens. This was about maybe 4 years ago.
0: Yeah.
1: And I put it outside that window. It gets sun most of the day, partial shade in the winter, sun most of the day. Needless to say, it grows all year outside. It stays outside all year. It grows Amazonian. And, I mean, we get like 4-foot stalks.
0: Wow.
1: And it's in Dedham, and it's outside my window.
0: That's pretty amazing. Uh-huh.
1: And this is the fourth year. And
0: wow.
1: Believe it or not, my question is,
0: yes,
1: it's gotten so big, and it started with one bulb that has split into about, I don't know, 7-8 bulbs,
0: yes,
1: now. I get,
0: yes,
1: about 12 or 13 blooms.
0: Uh-huh.
1: So I want to give one to my friends that are having problems with their indoor Christmas amaryllises. And my question is, what's the best time to split them, and how would I do that?
0: What I would do is to do it in the fall, all right? And I would take off one of the babies from the outside of the clump and pot it up. Yeah, and pot it up in a pot and mix some time-release fertilizer in with the potting soil when you do that.
1: Okay.
0: To help. And then, you know, tell the people they don't need to give this necessarily a chilling period, but have them put it in a sunny window. It may not bloom the first year because it is a smaller bulb, but if they, mm-hmm, they keep it, and if you're going to experiment with having them planted outside too, you should, you know, direct them to put it in the most sheltered location. I'm pretty astonished that you have living, year to year, but. You are the amaryllis whisperer.
1: Oh, that is amazing to hear from you. I'm honored. You know, if there's any way I can send you pictures of it, I would love to do that. It really blows my mind every year.
0: Yeah, my contact information, the email is on my website, gardenlady.com. Basically, it's my name, clfrenari@gmail.com. But you can find the email on gardenlady.com, and I'd love to see a picture of it.
1: Thank you so much. You're so sincere when you speak to all your listeners, and you spend such good time with them. So I'll leave quickly. But thank you very much for taking my call.
0: I appreciate it, Christopher. You have a great weekend. Let's go to Gretchen, who is calling from Somerville. Welcome, Gretchen.
2: Thank you, CL. It's a thrill to talk to you. I have a question about wisteria. I have a wisteria in my backyard that was there when I moved in 12
0: okay.
2: years ago. And the last 2 years, it's really struggling. Last year, it had a late bloom and kind of wonky, like, not full, the leaves didn't fully come out, and this year it has no leaves and no blooms and just like suckers coming from the base and a few kind of along the trunk, and I just wondered if you had any thoughts on what's happening and if anything could be done.
0: Well, clearly the old trunk died, right? I mean, that's pretty clear. If it's no leaves on the old trunk, clearly that died. Now, that could have been, it might have gotten damaged somehow at the base. It could have been maybe a borer. Maybe it, you know, it could be the drought, you know, stressed it too much. Although these are pretty drought tolerant plants, I must say. But in any case, you might never know what killed the main trunk. But at this point, dead is dead. You can cut that off. If you want another wisteria, what you should do is encourage some of the one or two of the small, whips that are coming up from the ground, encourage those. I would not keep all of them necessarily if there are a lot of them, because you only need so much wisteria. So
2: right.
0: Did you have this growing on a structure of some sort?
2: It's lean. I mean, it's up against a fence that is in the back of my little yard, and there's some sort of stake in the ground that it supports it.
0: Okay, let me ask you this: do you love wisteria? I mean, do you have a particular fondness for this plant?
2: No, I mean, it came with the house, and it was beautiful when it was doing well.
0: Sure.
2: But I won't mourn it if it doesn't survive.
0: Well, the reason I ask is that those new shoots that are coming up, it's likely that they're not going to bloom for a few years, because wisteria is famous for needing to grow for a little while before it starts to bloom. And so I would ask, is it worth it? You know, these plants, many people battle these plants because they're just too enthusiastic, and they pop up everywhere,
2: right,
0: and they climb up, you know, existing trees that, you know, shouldn't have a vine on them. And so many people battle it. And I would say, if you don't have a particular fondness for this plant, I'd cut it off. I'd cut the shoots off as they appear, and think about what else you might want to plant in that area moving forward.
2: Does it have to be completely dug up? Like, I won't be able to do it myself, but...
0: Well, if you want to plant something else in that area, you will need to remove some of the roots, yes.
2: Okay.
0: You know, or you could just, you know, mulch the area for a few years and let the roots rot in place and then plant something there. That's another option for you.
2: Okay. Oh, good to know. Okay, well, this is so helpful. It makes me feel less... like I did something, you know, to it.
0: Well, you know, when wisteria is blooming, it definitely is magical. But on the other hand, they only are in bloom for about a week. And there are other less problematic plants that would probably bring more to your garden party than this wisteria did. So I'd think of it that way. All right. You had a great time at the party for a while, and now the party's over, and it's time to say goodbye. All right?
2: Okay.
0: All right.
2: Okay, I can live with that. Thank you, CL.
0: You are welcome, Gretchen. Have a wonderful weekend. Well, this has been a great hour. You all have such wonderful comments and questions, and I am happy to have met the Amaryllis Whisperer, and look forward to getting a picture of that. You all can keep in touch with me through my website, gardenlady.com. So if you've got something on your mind, I usually will answer an email. If I'm flooded with emails, I might tell you to call back on the air next week. But in the meantime, remember to grow great things, protect wild places, and play.
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7: Massachusetts isn't exactly known for its music scene.
8: So many people just have that feeling like, oh, I need to go to a Nashville or an LA or New York.
7: But this band is building its career right here in the Commonwealth. Today on In Common, it's bands, books, bills, and bugs. We'll have an in-studio performance from Copilot ahead of their performance at the Levitate Music Fest. And head to the Cape for a lesson on eating insects.
9: Consumers are actually more open to it than you would think.
7: Hey, they've got protein and fiber, but also the ick factor. We'll get into all of it. Plus, a new disaster novel set in Western Mass.
10: I grew up in Longmeadow, and I have very, very strong connections to the place. It felt a lot more natural to be writing about home.
7: And the race is on for Beacon Hill to pass as many bills as possible before the end of the month. That's all ahead on In Common. First, this news.
11: Live from NPR News in Washington, I'm Nora Rahm. U.S. Central Command said today that two U.S. service members were killed yesterday in Jordan in missile and drone attacks by Iran. According to the statement, another U.S. service member is missing in action. The deaths came when the U.S. and Iran exchanged another round of strikes last night as their fight over control of the Strait of Hormuz grows more intense. The U.S. targeted military and surveillance sites across Iran. The attacks extended the conflict into a seventh straight night. NPR's Emily Fang has more.
12: U.S. CENTCOM said it had launched strikes at military and surveillance sites across Iran without specifying the number of targets. Iran alleged the U.S. hit civilian sites as well, including a water desalination plant. Iran's Islamic Revolutionary Guard Corps said it had targeted U.S. military assets in Kuwait, Bahrain, and Jordan in retaliation. Bahrain's defense ministry said it intercepted several Iranian aerial attacks. Kuwait said it had to cancel flights and that one of its power and water desalination plants was hit by an Iranian attack. Earlier, an Iranian news agency said Tehran could go after five key ports in the Middle East hosting U.S. military or commercial interests in retaliation for a U.S. hit on a maritime control tower at an Iranian port in the city of Chahabar. Emily Fang, NPR News.
11: Air quality warnings are expected to remain in effect throughout much of the U.S., at least through today, caused by smoke from wildfires in Minnesota and Canada. Millions of people are subjected to hazardous smoke drifting across the Great Lakes, Northeast, and Mid-Atlantic regions. Children, older adults, and people with lung or heart disease are urged to stay indoors. New York resident Laura Shapiro is searching for a high-quality face mask.
13: You can feel a little bit in your breathing, you know, and you just know that it's not good to breathe in all these toxins.
11: The National Weather Service says a string of heavy storms may improve air quality today. President Trump says he wants deceased Senator Lindsey Graham's sister to run in the special election to replace him. NPR's Tamara Keith has more on the story.
14: U.S. Senate seats don't come up often. Lindsey Graham had held his seat for more than 23 years and had just won a Republican primary to serve six more when he died suddenly. Trump, who was close with Graham, suggested that the senator's sister, Darlene Graham, be named to replace him temporarily. She was sworn in earlier this week. Now in a post on Truth Social, Trump says he has asked her to run in the special Republican primary to replace her brother for the good of our country. He goes on to say having her serve a full term will honor his legacy and that if she decides to do it, she would have his complete and total endorsement. Tamara Keith, NPR News.
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15: And from the GBH Radio Newsroom in Boston, I'm Judy Ewell. State health officials continue to reassure consumers about the low risk of cyclospora in Massachusetts. As the CDC linked the foodborne illness to lettuce sold at five Taco Bell locations in the Midwest. GBH's Marilyn Scherer has our story.
16: State health officials say Massachusetts sees a handful of cyclospora cases every year. This year, just 18 instances have been reported. Karen Schwalbe leads the Mass Farm Bureau Federation. She says even with the Commonwealth avoiding the current outbreak, anxieties are driving consumers to buy locally sourced produce from farm stands around the state.
17: You know, with food that is coming from around the world, being able to do that tracing is difficult, and we have the benefit of having really good farmers right in our own backyards who can supply food for us.
16: Schwalbe says Massachusetts is a national leader when it comes to direct sales of farm fresh food. Marilyn Scherer, GBH News.
15: Stormy weather in the forecast for later today led organizers of the International Sand Sculpting Festival in Revere to move the fireworks to tomorrow night. They say all other events will continue as scheduled. Mayor Patrick Keefe Jr. says the festival attracts visitors from all over the world.
18: It's an opportunity to highlight our city and get people to see what Revere is all about, enjoy it.
15: Mayor Keefe says state and local police will secure the area. The beach side road is shut down during the festival, and everybody's asked to use public transportation or ride shares if possible. Very little parking. Southern New England is once again under an air quality alert until midnight because of smoke from wildfires in Canada. Right now it's 76 and hazy in Boston.
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20: You're listening to In Common, a statewide news show covering the biggest stories in Massachusetts, from the Berkshires to Cape Cod Bay. We're here every Saturday on NEPM in Western Mass, GBH News in Boston, and CAI on the Cape and Islands. I'm Jeremy Siegel, and today we begin on Beacon Hill, which is smack dab in the middle of its busiest time of year. It's a hot day as I walk through the Common in Boston toward the Golden Dome. Church bells ring in the distance. And the sidewalk outside the State House is buzzing with tourists, hoping to get a peek inside. Luckily, I have a tour guide of my own.
21: Hey, what's up? Good, how are you?
20: That's Katie Lannon, who's kind of like the Beacon Hill version of a mall rat. Always here, always hanging out. Katie's been a Beacon Hill politics reporter for more than a decade, and now works as the editor of Master List, a morning briefing on the politics and policy news shaping Massachusetts. She takes me up to the fourth floor, to the press gallery.
21: Wow, this is really cool.
22: Yeah.
20: It's a storied room used by the Beacon Hill Press Corps for 117 years. The walls are covered with old newspaper clippings, and one corner is dedicated to stickers from failed political campaigns.
22: Yeah, that's the wall of losers.
20: Below the wall of losers, there are century-old wooden desks that roll open to reveal...
21: Oh my gosh, that's the typewriter.
22: Yeah.
21: Can I press it?
22: Probably.
21: Okay, let's see if it works. Oh, yeah.
22: It's hard to walk into the State House as a whole and not feel that history when you see kind of the, you know, we're on John Hancock's land here. So being in the old-timey press room, you know, maybe I should be wearing a fedora that says press on the side, but...
20: it's fitting that Katie's giving me a bit of a tour because July might be tourist season at the state capitol, but it's also go time. And that's what I'm really here to talk about. So, let's get into it. If you're unfamiliar with how the Massachusetts State House works, here's a bit of a primer. July on Beacon Hill is big for two reasons. Number one, the budget, which is the largest, most important piece of legislation the legislature passes every year. Here's how Katie puts it.
22: If you ride the T, if you drive on the highways, if you go to state parks and beaches, those are things that are funded by the state budget.
20: Long story short, the budget pays for most everything in Massachusetts, from the state Medicaid program to lifeguards. And this year, Katie tells me, it's bigger than ever.
22: It is a $63 billion budget, 63.4. The biggest chunk of that goes to health and human services spending, like MassHealth. So there's some new restrictions there at MassHealth, including on GLP-1 drug coverage for weight loss exclusive reasons, and a new cap on adult dental benefits. There are no increased taxes for residents and businesses. which is another thing I think we're going to hear a lot about on the campaign trail as we dial in on that affordability messaging.
20: The fact that taxes aren't increasing, Katie says, is significant, considering this budget spends about 4% more than last year's on things like a commission to look into K-12 education funding, a new program aimed at preventing wrong-way driving, and new sexual exploitation protections for minors. Also, a little different this year, this budget was almost passed on time. Usually, that is not the case. In fact, it's been 10 years since lawmakers have actually put together a state budget in time.
22: One of the real reasons that talks can drag on here is because there aren't really consequences. You know, you might remember several years ago, there was a government shutdown in New Jersey when their budget was laid, and there were these aerial photos of Governor Chris Christie sitting on the beach while beaches were kind of closed to the public because there was no funding for them.
20: In Massachusetts, we don't really have government shutdowns because the state government can pass an interim budget that keeps things funded, even when there isn't an official budget in place. That's good news for Governor Healey and anyone else who wants to head to a state beach in July, but not so good for giving lawmakers a sense of urgency. In years past, it's taken as long as a month longer than the July 1st deadline for lawmakers to agree on anything. This year, they were only 8 days late, which is pretty good for a state that's famous for perennially missing its deadline. Part of the reason for that? Katie says the lead negotiators on the budget know each other well.
22: The two budget chiefs, the main negotiators, Representative Aaron Michaelwitz in the House and Senator Michael Rodriguez in the Senate, have done several budgets together. They really kind of have a routine down. They know how to work together. Now, many of those budgets have also been quite late. But interestingly, this year, the House budget and the Senate budget weren't that far apart. Sometimes there's huge policy differences or huge spending differences between the two of them. They were pretty aligned this year and pretty close to what Governor Healey filed in January to kick off the process. So there wasn't as much to negotiate.
20: So because both chambers of the legislature were on the same page, and the governor too, this year's budget was kind of a cinch. And piece number one of Beacon Hill's busy July is already complete. But there's a whole other thing that makes this time of year absolutely wild at the state capitol. It's another deadline, and one that Katie says is even messier than the state budget.
22: July 31st, in even-numbered years, election years, has been the deadline for the state legislature to pass their big ticket bills. Anything that might be controversial pretty much has needed to get done by that date. It's been a deadline set under legislative rules, so you always see a flurry of activity. We've seen in 2024 and 2022, they pulled full all-nighters on July 31st into, you know, the late morning of August 1st, trying to get those final big bills done. However, the wrinkle this year is that after those two kinds of chaotic ends of session, the House and Senate agreed to a new rule that gives them a little more wiggle room. So to stay alive after July 31st, a bill needs to be in conference committee, which means the House has passed it, the Senate has passed it, and they're now hashing out the differences. They're negotiating it. And they'll be able to, if a bill is in conference committee by July 31st, they'll be able to vote on it through the fall and winter whenever it gets done more easily than they might otherwise have been able to.
0: Yeah, so the idea is like you don't have to race to pass everything, like as or to finally pass everything, but you need it to pass both the House and Senate.
22: Yeah, you don't have to race to have that final deal locked up. You just have to get to the negotiating table. Mm-hmm. So what we're seeing right now is kind of a rush to get those things into that negotiating stage.
0: So this year, there might be less of a crunch, but still, this is the time of year when there are a flurry of bills that legislators are trying to get passed. What are the big ticket items that we should keep an eye out for?
22: So some of the things that are being negotiated right now are this kind of intersecting web of tech-related bills. There's data privacy legislation for rules around who can access or sell your consumer data when you're online. There's also new rules for youth and teen use of social media, which is also attached to a bill that would ban cell phones during the school day. That's something that lawmakers are interested in having in place for September. There's also a major energy affordability bill that the House and Senate have some pretty stark differences on, but one of the big messages this campaign season has been affordability, has been the cost of living here. So even though the energy bill, when they do them, is one of the things that usually takes them the longest to come to agreement on, that's something they might want to get done before hitting the campaign trail for the September primaries and the November election. There are bills that would put new restrictions on where ICE agents can make arrests in Massachusetts. That's another one where negotiations seem like they're going to take a long time. We might not have a resolution to that issue this summer, even though there's been a lot of momentum behind it. There were some lawmakers who wanted to get that done ahead of the World Cup coming to Massachusetts, which clearly is not what shook out.
0: So these are the things that like really matter to people. And as you said, some of them have the appetite from lawmakers, like they want to pass them. What ultimately leads to things not getting passed? Like when it gets to those late nights on July 31st, what are they usually quibbling about?
22: There's almost a scorekeeping taking place where you can see kind of horse trading between the House and Senate. You know, we'll give you your priority bill if you do ours. So one of the things that is often a hang up is the House and the Senate, even though they're both controlled by Democrats, have almost different personalities, and there's different policy interest areas between the two bodies. So one major marquee piece of legislation that the Senate has passed this year is around primary care. It's a series of reforms aimed at making it easier to get a doctor's appointment here in Massachusetts to get the care you need and ultimately save money because it's more expensive to prevent an illness or a condition than to treat you down the line once it's become severe. Now, that's something the Senate passed with a lot of great fanfare, but it doesn't sound like the House is interested in taking up that bill at this point.
0: What is this time of year like for you personally when it's budget and bill season?
22: You're on pins and needles for a lot of the month waiting for things to happen, and it definitely gets busier and more tiring as July 31st approaches, and those all-nighters usually involve a lot of coffee, a lot of snacks, and a lot of pacing the third floor of the State House trying to find someone who might tell you what's going on.
0: What makes you want to do it? Do you like it?
22: I wouldn't want to do it every week. But it is. There's an excitement in the air when it's happening, the kind of sensation of anything could happen, but also that you've been following a lot of these bills for the 2 years of the legislative session. And, you know, I'm a fundamentally curious or nosy person, and I want to see what happens. I want to know how they fare.
0: Katie Lannon, it's been such a blast talking with you. Thank you so much for taking the time to join in comment.
22: Thank you.
20: Katie Lannon is the editor of the daily Massachusetts Politics Rundown Master List. Coming up, how a Western Mass author brought disaster to his part of the state. Don't worry, fictional disaster. That's just ahead on In Common.
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20: 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I'm Jeremy Siegel.
7: We're going to turn now to the town of Beckett, Massachusetts. This is the setting of Vincent Yu's debut novel, Seek Immediate Shelter. The book begins on an ordinary Tuesday morning in Beckett, when suddenly every cell phone in town starts buzzing. There's a terrifying command: ballistic missile threat inbound. Seek immediate shelter. The novel depicts 18 minutes of pure panic when a community is stripped down to its basest instincts. But then a second text arrives, declaring it's a false alarm. Our colleague Carrie Healy at NEPM spoke with Vincent Yu about his book and his own roots in Western Mass.
3: You have put this story centered in a quiet rural community of B-E-C-K-I-T-T, Beckett. This place is used among a number of real Western Mass places like the Mohawk Trail, Mount Greylock. Was there a real place that you had in mind when you wrote this?
10: Yes. So I grew up in Longmeadow, and I have very, very strong connections to the place. Very, very fond memories of growing up there.
3: You've written about an eclectic cast of characters, too, including many in a fictional Asian American community dealing with the aftershocks of this day. Why did you set these narratives in real and made up places across Western Mass?
10: So the missile alert, that is the instigating event, I took that directly from a real incident that occurred in 2018 in Hawaii. And although I would have loved to have taken an extended period of time, a couple of months, to really explore those gorgeous islands, I felt a lot more comfortable and a lot more literally and figuratively at home writing places that I knew. And I felt that conveying the panic, you know, and then the fallout and then the reconciliations, it felt a lot more natural to be writing about home.
3: Yeah. Every so often as a reader, you hit a line that completely stops you in your tracks because it's just so gorgeously written and genuine. I have that exact passage. Could you read it aloud and then take us behind the scenes of how you captured that feeling?
10: Yeah, absolutely. Most works needed that sort of gropey finessing anyway. The composer gave you a block of raw material. It was up to you to shape it. And each draw of his bow across the strings became an act of creation. This is from the third chapter, and it focuses on a character who is an exceptional violinist. When he plays in private, when he plays for himself, he really is able to express himself, but he has some pretty serious anxiety and he can't really fit in into the wider world of his conservatory.
3: How did you come up with gropey finessing?
10: Well, I'm a violinist myself. I grew up playing piano and violin. I was very, very heavily involved with the Springfield Symphony Youth Orchestra program. I was in that program from fifth grade until I was a senior in high school.
3: Oh, wow.
10: Yeah. The Pioneer Valley has just an extraordinary musical heritage. And the Springfield Symphony, I mean, I would go to their concerts weekly. My private violin teacher was actually a member of the symphony, Marsha Harbison. I've always wanted to write about the feeling of playing music. It's such a strange kind of contradictory idea because playing music is in and of itself its own means of ineffable expression. And writing about it seems to be, you know, sort of a degree separated, but I've made it a big project to really try to capture the feeling, what it really means to play and to be moved by your own playing and to convey that through words.
3: I do want to ask you about a little bit later in the book. Here, I don't want to give away too much. Let's just say that a business manager is telling his staff to synergize more effectively with the parent company's portfolio. That is beautifully soul-crushing. How much fun did you have with translating, "We are cutting your budget," into peak corporate speak? Is that dialogue based on your real-life trauma, or did you just channel your inner evil executive?
10: I'm very thankful to say that it was a matter of channeling. I'm thankful to have not had to experience that yet so far in my professional career. You know, that's of a piece with writing, and what drew me to being a novelist is this idea that you can take all sorts of forms. You can be a real chameleon. You can inhabit different lives, and you can satirize at will. And so that was, thank you. That was a very fun sentence to write, even if it was devastating to the characters.
3: It absolutely was. We get glimpses of that state official who actually sent the text in your book. In a world increasingly reliant on automated systems, was he a villain in your eyes, or was he just another character trapped in a system that doesn't allow for human error?
10: Very much the latter. I did a lot of research on the individual, and I was shocked to read about how much vitriol and how much anger was directed at this person, who did make a fatal error, but he was a part of a much larger, antiquated, inefficient system. And that's really what I wanted to convey with the character in the book who does the same thing. It's that he's been taught and he's been almost trained kind of in a laboratory sense to react to certain cues, to react to certain scripts, and to follow a decision tree accordingly. And so when he receives a slightly different script, he's thrown off. He's very much a victim of the system that didn't really work for him.
3: Vincent Yu's debut novel is Seek Immediate Shelter. Vincent, thanks for being with me.
10: Thank you so much.
0: Author Vincent Yu talking there with Carrie Healy of NEPM. And there's a great opportunity this coming Thursday to talk with you in an online Q&A. Learn more about the virtual club at nepm.org/bookclub. Before we take a break, it's time for the first installment of our semi-regular segment, Meanwhile In, where we take a look at the weird, funny, and sometimes amazing things happening outside of our beloved Commonwealth. Today, a proposal gone wrong. Gone right? This story brings us to New Hampshire, where the other day, Tim Dupere and his partner, Alexis Hardy, were hiking Mount Kearsarge. It's a beautiful summit with clear sky views of Boston, and it's where Tim planned to propose. But Alexis fell on the hike, injured her leg, couldn't walk, and the pair needed to call New Hampshire's Fish and Game Department for a rescue. The rescuers found them and carried Alexis off the mountain on a stretcher. But that did not stop Tim from going ahead with the big ask. According to the Fish and Game Department, once the rescue efforts were underway, Tim went ahead and popped the question, and Alexis said yes. I guess it's a good thing he was the one getting down on one knee. A photo shared by the rescuers showed the couple posing on the mountainside. Alexis in a big yellow stretcher, her foot wrapped in white, with Tim crouching down by her side. No word yet on whether they've set a date, but here's to hoping the rescuers get an invite and their vows make some mention of falling in love. That's Meanwhile in New Hampshire for today. Right here in Massachusetts, we have you covered every Saturday afternoon with statewide news powered by 3 public radio stations covering the Commonwealth. Just like Alexis and Tim, a match forged in the rugged terrain of New England. NEPM in Western Mass, GBH News in Boston, and CAI on the Cape and Islands. Just ahead, sticking with the theme of romance, how to get over the ick and learn to love eating insects. It's protein. 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I'm Jeremy Siegel.

0: This week on Under the Radar with Callie Crossley, clean energy meets the challenges to sweltering heat waves striking the U.S. and Europe. New York says no way to AI data centers. Could Massachusetts be next? And free-roaming cats are eating more than mice and birds. It's our Environmental News Roundtable. That's Under the Radar with me, Callie Crossley, Sunday night at 6 here on 89.7 GBH and the GBH app.
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4: 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Still ahead this hour, cheap thrills in the summertime and music from this weekend's Levitate Music and Arts Festival. But first, let's talk about what we eat. 2 weeks ago, we reported on our 4th of July episode that meat prices are higher than ever. But meat and poultry are not the only ways to add animal protein to your diet. There's another option that is just as protein dense, and it might stimulate new areas of your taste buds when you taste bugs. CAI's Kurt Asian flutters in for this look at whether insect ingestion is the next big thing.
5: Escher Cattle thinks bugs should be playing a much bigger role in Cape Cod food and farming.
6: Consumers are actually more open to it than you would think.
5: Escher comes equipped with facts. He's a trained entomologist with the Cape Cod Cooperative Extension in Barnstable County, but he also promises a little tasting session at the end of his talk in a Chatham library.
6: So today I have brought some cricket powder brownies, and then I also have just straight up roasted mealworms.
5: Back to that in a moment. First, Escher lays out practical reasons for raising insects to feed both animals and humans.
6: They are high in antioxidants in vitamins like vitamin B and riboflavin. They've got a ton of minerals in them. The material that they're made of, chitin, is actually very high in dietary fiber. And they're chock full of protein.
5: And in an era of climate change, Escher says small is beautiful when it comes to insects' environmental footprint.
6: It takes about 2,000 gallons of water to produce a pound of beef, but it only takes about 1 gallon of water to create 1 pound of crickets. I cannot stress this enough. You could be raising these in very large Tupperwares.
5: Escher says insect farming is fairly common in parts of Central America, Africa, and Asia. It hasn't caught on here on the Cape because a lot of people still think bugs are gross. He's trying to overcome that with educational talks like this one.
6: There's a study in the last couple years that actually polled farmers and consumers, and the consumer said that they would be willing to pay more for eggs and milk that included the benefits of using insects as either supplemental or entire feed. Anybody want to try some bugs?
7: Yeah, I'm up for it.
6: Come on up.
5: As promised, Escher has brought in some home-baked brownies made with cricket flour. Looking at the pan, it's easy to forget bugs are involved. It is an adventurous group. Folks are trying both items, and the reviews are coming in positive.
8: This brownie is extraordinarily good. It would be a fine dessert in any good restaurant here in Chatham.
9: Do you reckon that's down to the crickets?
8: Well, it's not singing to me, if that's what you're at.
5: Another big selling point for cricket brownies, besides the protein boost, is that the mixes tend to be gluten-free. There's also a published food critic in the mix, and she seems to have taken a liking to the roasted mealworms.
10: Really? It's like eating an elongated Rice Krispie. It's a little more savory, but not intense. And, you know, if you're into beer, craft beer and mealworms, why not?
5: For CAI's Local Food Report, I'm Kurt Asian.
4: Kurt's story was reported for Atlantic Public Media, and it raised a couple questions for us. Chiefly, how does one actually cook bugs? And what do they taste like? To figure that out, we turn to Joseph Yoon, the chef and co-founder of Brooklyn Bugs, a company that makes eating critters delicious and enjoyable. Chef Yoon says there are plenty of bugs that are already safe for human consumption.
11: There are over 2,000 species of insects, and we know that they're edible through either scientific study, but more often than not, through cultural acceptance of what has traditionally been eaten in the past.
4: 2,000 species of bugs. And if we know anything about the animal kingdom, there's a hierarchy. When you look at the tradition of eating bugs, you'll find there's also a hierarchy of what's best to chow down on. According to Yoon, crickets are one of the most accessible and versatile.
11: With only 2 tablespoons, you have anywhere from 15 to 20 grams of protein. And we can turn that into a smoothie, put it in soups, in sauces. And one of my all-time favorite ways, and probably one of the most common ways that I eat it, is utilizing it in kimchi. Black ants have formic acid, which gives it a lemony or acidic flavor. And so those are super fun and unexpected when you want a little bit of a lemony sort of flavor. A lot of these insects have somewhat of a nutty quality to them, but they all still have very distinct and unique characteristics.
4: When introducing bugs as food, Yoon says it's important to meet people at their comfort level.
11: Instead of trying to force people to trying a new ingredient, a new dish, what I often like to do is think of what dish is familiar and local, regional, what produce is local, and think about how I can then bugify that ingredient. And so that's really the approach that I try to do and really like spark people's curiosity.
4: In Massachusetts, several restaurants seem to have taken a note from Chef Yoon's cookbook, including in Boston, where In Common's Stina Chang takes us with this report.
12: The ingredients for this taco dish at Abuela's Table in Jamaica Plain might be a little different than what you expect.
13: Grasshoppers, onions, garlic, tomatoes.
12: You heard that right. Grasshoppers. Edwin Perez, the manager of the restaurant, is showing me the ingredients to make a Oaxacan-inspired dish called tacos de chapulines, or grasshopper tacos, during their lunch service.
14: Not just Oaxaca, all over Mexico, they eat a lot of insects as part of their normal diet.
12: Adolfo Alvarado, the chef and mastermind behind the menu, went to Oaxaca to learn how to cook authentic food from the people there. He says grasshoppers are a staple in their local cuisine and wanted to incorporate the ingredient into his own dishes.
14: So they decided that it would be a good idea to bring that here so people can see it as well. They use the grasshoppers as garnishes on their guacamole, but that way it's not the main ingredient. That way people are not, they don't get shy about it and they can just eat it.
12: To make the grasshopper tacos, Chef Alvarado throws various vegetables in a big pot over hot oil. Tomatoes, garlic, lots of spices, and 3 different types of chili peppers.
14: And they bring that smokiness flavor out, so they get toasted and they get very tasty. It just adds a whole layer of flavor.
12: It took just a couple minutes for the fiery aroma to fill the kitchen. Then everything in the pot goes into the blender, where the vegetables get mixed into a creamy red sauce. The sauce goes back onto the stovetop along with some butter and the star of the show, a small mound of grasshoppers, which they get imported from Mexico. Then everything is cooked low and slow for at least 40 minutes, turning the grasshopper sauce into what looks closer to a jam.
15: How much serving size is in that?
16: Actually, 10 servings
12: might seem like a good amount, but Perez says the restaurant sells out pretty often.
14: They're not very accessible. So when we run out, we run out.
16: Tuvimos como tres meses sin it.
14: Yeah. We didn't have grasshopper for like over 3 months.
12: And he says they definitely have some dedicated fans who come in just for the grasshoppers.
14: We've had people that come from far away just to have the grasshoppers. That's one of our missions, to be as authentic as we can possibly be.
12: To finish up the tacos, the grasshopper filling is wrapped in a tortilla and deep fried. The restaurant pairs the dish with two dipping sauces they make in-house, a green and a red. The latter one is the spicier option. And for even more adventurous eaters, their habanero sauce gives a little extra kick.
15: It's not as intimidating or daunting knowing that like it's an insect.
14: It's all psychological. Once you get over that fear, if you will, you can enjoy it. You know, one of the things we usually tell them is to remember that it's an experience. Our food is very traditional. You won't find some of our dishes anyway.
12: For In Common, I'm Stina Chang.
4: 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The MBTA commuter rail. It covers 430 miles from New Bedford to Newburyport to...
17: Train to Worcester.
4: This summer, the commuter rail is free on Fridays, and GBH's Gaut Zipperman Lotan has been riding the train in search of cheap thrills. Free or nearly free day trips along commuter rail lines.
18: So the inspiration is that everything is expensive. And I know people want to go out and still have fun and experience all these wonderful places where we live without feeling like, you know, every time you leave the house, especially if you do it with family, with friends, it feels like money just leaks out of your pocket. So that's kind of what I want to do is highlight all these places where you can go without spending too much, and preferably without spending anything at all.
4: So before we get into everywhere that you can go, I want to talk about this promotion, which is $0 trips on Fridays. Why is the T offering this, and how long does it last?
18: So the T is offering this between Memorial Day and Labor Day, every single Friday. They want to do this to kind of increase ridership, get people more used to using their service, I think with the hope of kind of getting people to take the commuter rail, even when it's not free. They're also running a bunch of other promotions. You can get an unlimited day pass for $10 on weekends. If you're a monthly pass holder, you can bring a friend on board for $1. So they're offering all these incentives to get people to use their services, to get used to using their services, and hoping that it becomes part of people's routines.
4: What I think is really fascinating about this, too, is that it's the commuter rail, but obviously they're trying to encourage ridership, not for commute. So where all have you gone? Like, what are some surprises and highlights of the trips and things you've explored where you can go on the commuter rail?
18: Yeah, so one of my favorite trips so far has been to Lowell. And I think when people think of the art scene in Massachusetts, they usually kind of think of Boston. We have all these beautiful museums, all these great works that are usually kind of expensive to see, right? Unless you have sort of an inn or you go on a free day. But in Lowell, they have all these wonderful galleries from local artists, and you can get into them for free, right? For $0. One of my favorite was the Brush Art Gallery and Studios. This is on Market Street in Lowell. And you walk in, you see these, like this photo exhibition called Lowellscapes, which is this collection of photos from around the city. And some of them are really unexpected and really cool. You'll see colorful lights reflecting off a bridge. You'll see a smokestack photographed from above by a drone. And when you walk a little bit further, you'll see artists' actual studio spaces. If you're in luck, you can meet some of the artists and talk to them. And it's just a really amazing look at what goes into art and what goes into art these days.
4: And this is free to go there?
18: Free. Yes.
19: That's all, I love how you like took a, like, let's do things for free. And you were like, challenge accepted. $0 trip, $0 entertainment in Lowell. What else have you done that you can get to on the commuter rail?
18: So actually, the first place that I went to is the South Acton stop on the commuter rail's Fitchburg line. Mm-hmm. This is roughly a 45-minute ride from North Station, if that's where you're starting. And about a 10-minute walk from there is the Discovery Museum. So this is a museum for kids that teaches them about science and nature through play. It's free every single Friday this summer from 4:30 p.m. to 8 p.m. So this is a really great opportunity. You walk over and the first thing you'll see is Bessie, who is a bright green dinosaur sculpture, who's right on the museum's front lawn. There are little stairs. You can climb it. You can have the kids in your life climb it, have them pet the dinosaur.
19: I'm taking notes for my daughter right now. This sounds awesome.
18: Yes, and there's also the Discovery Woods. So there's a 550-foot treehouse where there are things like a book nook where you can sit and read and observe nature. There are all kinds of places where you can learn about local animals and local plants, and also just kind of run around and let, you know, the kids be kids.
19: So you're just dipping into this series and you're going to be coming out with recommendations all summer in our GBH daily newsletter. So anything else that we should be looking forward to in the weeks ahead?
18: Yeah, we have some beaches that are commuter rail accessible. We have some galleries and arboretums and all kinds of very fun things. If people have any ideas, any things that are near the commuter rail that are their absolute favorite kind of local gems, please email me at daily@wgbh.org. I would love to hear from you. I would love to have you kind of come along. And just really excited to take people on these trips to stretch where we go on the day-to-day without stretching our wallets too far.
19: That's Gal Zipperman-Lotan, who writes the GBH News Daily Newsletter. 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
1: Welcome back to In Common. I'm Jeremy Siegel. The Levitate Music Festival is underway this weekend in Marshfield. And alongside huge names, Ziggy Marley, Alanis Morissette, Trombone Shorty, a Massachusetts band called Co-Pilot is performing.

0: So
1: Co-Pilot won their spot on stage at Levitate through a video contest for local artists. Two of the three singers in the band, Maggie Hall and Rye McDonald, actually knew each other in high school in Wrentham, Mass., but only started playing together after college. Maggie and Rye came into our studios ahead of the festival to talk music with me.
2: So you're both from Massachusetts. You were playing shows all around the region. Is there anything about, like, the local music scene that you found interesting?
3: Ooh, I saw someone else saying this the other day. Like, there's so many talented musicians in this scene. Unfortunately, a lot of people feel like they need to leave in order to get their career off the ground. When there is so much talent with Berkeley and Emerson, there's a good music program, and there's a lot of resources in the city. But so many people just have that feeling like, oh, I need to go to a Nashville or an LA or New York.
4: I agree with you. I think a lot of times, a lot of musicians who are super talented feel like they need to leave Boston.
2: What's kept you here?
3: I would say family, and I think we've been lucky to run into some of the most talented people in the scene that have felt like we can be industry competitive from home. Mm-hmm. You know, our producer, Shakedruyan, is just one of the most talented mixing engineers and producers that I've had the pleasure of working with. You know, we're working with The Archetype, who is usually does a lot of hip-hop stuff in the scene, but he's been breaking into some indie band stuff, and it's been really fun to work with him. We've just had the privilege of working with some really great people here, and it's a area that we know and we don't take for granted. So for all those reasons and family has kept us here.
4: That's true.
2: I want to talk a little bit about your sound. You two, along with Jake in your band, Trade Off, who's singing lead vocals a lot of the time and then have these layers of three-part harmonies. It's a pretty distinct sound, not something I think you get from a lot of bands, at least today. How did you know this was the sound that you wanted?
4: Before starting our band, I think we all were just fans of each other. Rye has mentioned that before. Like, Jake was actually in a different band, and we lived with Jake in New Hampshire for a little bit, and I remember we'd be at home living together and be singing, and we just fell in love with singing with one another. And
3: I think for me it's like the ability to have the three singers is really important, just so it gives you that option of like, ooh, if we want a three-part harmony, we can do it. But also just the flexibility to have someone else singing lead for a song that kind of brings the band a different dynamic and can keep the live show really exciting.
2: Can you talk a little bit about the mechanics of putting together a three-part harmony? Like, for somebody who doesn't understand music, could you kind of like sample and explain to us a harmony and how it works?
3: A

0: Little bit. I
1: Okay.
0: mean, I've had a little bit of music theory training, but not a lot,
1: I
0: I
1: hope
0: would
1: you know
0: say.
1: I'm also learning. I don't even know how it is for me. I think I probably learned this from chorus. You try to like blend to like his sound. Like I know if that's a little bit softer song,
0: This
1: and
0: is.
1: like I try to sing softer as well.
0: You have to be a great listener
1: Yeah.
0: in order to be a good harmonizer. It's a beautiful sound. The three-bar harmony is a beautiful sound.

0: That was beautiful.
1: Thank you.
0: So that's a love song.
1: Yes.
0: Who wrote that?
1: I started that, and I wrote that like originally kind of about my husband and kind of just the thought of if I had ever really lost him. And again, what I love about songwriting in this band, and we're always able to like bring a song to each other and kind of just be like, hey, do you think this is something? And he's like, absolutely.
2: We usually get like a verse and a chorus, and then once that comes, everyone's just like, yeah, we want to hear it. Let's hear the song. And then it turns into a team effort.
0: I want to talk about your performance at Levitate Music Festival. Mm. It's a huge music fest in Marshfield. Really big names this year. Alanis Morissette. You won a songwriting contest to get to perform in this through the Levitate Foundation. Mm. It was whittled down to finalists, and then a panel chose the winners who get to play. How does that feel?
2: Oh, so cool.
1: Yeah, we're so fortunate and like very super lucky, and all the other songwriters that also won and that were in the group were super talented. So it just was
2: it's been really great. I think Alanis Morissette is gonna hopefully see Maggie singing on stage pregnant and just be blown away. that's my secret wish
1: for the show.
0: How did you go about putting together like your application for that, because you submit a video that that people are reviewing? Is that kind of a weird process?
2: We kind of got lucky a little bit. We were working on the album. Basically, we were in the studio when the contest came out. And the studio that we work in out in Sturbridge was called Farmview, which is a great studio. But in this studio, he has a camera that's set up into the live room. So we were recording the song, If I Lost. So we kind of just filmed it. And then we entered the contest with that video. So the application kind of fell into our lap in a way. Yeah. It was really nice. Yeah.
0: That's incredible. Yeah. Well, congratulations.
1: Thank you.
0: Thank you both much for joining us in studio. I'd love if we could do one more song on the way out. But before that, just wanted to say Maggie Hall, Rye McDonald of Co-Pilot, thank you so much for taking the time to join In Common in studio. You got a big fan here and really looking forward to the Levitate performance.
2: Thank you.
0: Maggie Hall and Rye McDonald, together with Jake Machel, are the singers of the Massachusetts band Co-Pilot, with bandmates Dylan Allwine, Austin Beveridge, and Jack Snow. Co-Pilot is performing this weekend at the Levitate Music and Arts Festival in Marshfield.

And that is In Common for this Saturday afternoon. Our engineers are Michaela Varela and Uzair Ahmed. Thanks to Elizabeth Roman at NEPM in Western Mass and Mindy Todd at CAI on Cape Cod. 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I'm Jeremy Siegel. 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
3: 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I'm Jen Largess. 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
4: There is one difference that front loaders can take advantage that top loaders cannot, and it's gravity.
3: When author Mary H.K. Choi's family moved from a tiny Hong Kong apartment to a giant Texas McMansion, she discovered there is such a thing as having too much space.
5: It looked like the house that is an emoji in terms of the Rockwellian ideal, because it was so cute. What is this unbelievable abundance?
3: Want to hire a contractor? Here's why cost, quality, and speed rarely come in the same package. All this, plus we're answering your home improvement questions at 877-864-7460. Coming up next.
6: Live from NPR News in Washington, I'm Nora Rahm. U.S. Central Command says another two U.S. service members were killed in the war with Iran. They died in an Iranian attack in Jordan yesterday. In a statement released today, Iran's supreme leader called on Iranians to be steadfast as fighting escalates between Iran and the U.S. NPR's Hadil Al-Shalchi reports.
7: In a statement read by a news anchor on Iranian state media, Supreme Leader Ayatollah Mujtaba Khamenei called President Trump's signature on their memorandum of understanding, quote, worthless and invalid. He warned of, quote, unforgettable lessons if the U.S. continues its strikes on Iran. Khamenei urged Iranians not to let the U.S., quote, receive any signs of weakness. Iranian state media said that a power station and a desalination facility and bridges were struck. Iran warned that if the U.S. attacks continued, it would target airports in the United Arab Emirates. U.S. Central Command said four U.S. service members were also wounded and one is missing in the Iranian attack on a U.S. base in Jordan. Hadil Al-Shalchi, NPR News, Istanbul.
6: Canadians are pushing back after criticism from President Trump and other American politicians blaming Canadians for wildfire smoke drifting south of the border. More than 900 fires are burning across Canada. Dan Karpinchuk reports.
8: Ontario Premier Doug Ford urges critics to send support rather than complain, just as Canada has done for efforts to fight fires in California. In a post on social media, Trump says he's holding Canada responsible for the fires and is threatening more tariffs, claiming Canada is not maintaining its forests, resulting in dangerous polluted air. Other Republican lawmakers accuse Canada of not acting with urgency. A former aide in the Harper government, Dimitris Soutas, says wildfires do not recognize international borders and noted Canada has 9% of the world's forests, much of it in remote areas. Prime Minister Mark Carney took a swipe at Washington's climate change policies, saying climate change is everyone's responsibility. For NPR News, I'm Dan Karpinchuk in Toronto.
6: More information is emerging about last week's shooting death during an immigration enforcement traffic stop in Maine. NPR's Sergio Martinez-Beltran has more.
9: NPR has learned that the ICE officer who allegedly shot Joan Duran Guerrero in Maine had a long history of violent behavior and struggles with serious mental health problems. That officer's name is David Brulette. NPR has reported he's an Army veteran and former police officer. My colleague Vanessa Romo talked to Brulette's ex-wife, Ashley Brulette. She said for years she tried to warn the Army and others that her former husband is troubled and abusive.
6: NPR's Sergio Martinez-Beltran. Earlier this month, a man was shot and killed by immigration agents during a traffic stop in Houston. Officials say there is no body camera footage from either shooting. This is NPR News in Washington. Rescue crews in southwestern China are searching for 34 people missing after a landslide yesterday. At least 8 people are confirmed dead. The arrival of generative artificial intelligence has sparked debate among adults about what it should or should not be used for. Lee Gaines spoke to teenagers about what it's like to grow up and learn in the age of AI.
10: 15-year-old Charles Ansevin in Gates Mills, Ohio, says ChatGPT is like a friend.
11: And we've been able to have very meaningful, you know, intelligent discussions.
10: But 16-year-old Dorian Prado of Fort Worth, Texas, says he's very against AI.
12: It makes it where thinking is optional, and that should never be the case. It's making us dumber because, again, we don't have to think as much.
10: Other teens say AI is a useful tool to get help on schoolwork. For some, it's the tutor they couldn't otherwise afford. Even so, they're concerned about their and their peers becoming overly reliant on the technology. And while some teens say they don't expect AI to replace human labor, others fear it will take away jobs from people. For NPR News, I'm Lee Gaines.
6: In men's soccer, after 102 matches and more than a month of games, the World Cup final is tomorrow between Spain and Argentina. England and France play for third place today. Brazil beat Sweden to win the World Cup in 1958, helped by a 17-year-old player named Pelé. He scored twice. This week, someone bought the jersey he wore that day, number 10, for nearly $4.9 million. Pelé remains the youngest player ever to score in a World Cup final. I'm Nora Rahm, NPR News in Washington.
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3: 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I'm Jen Largis. You no doubt have a preference on this next one. Front-load or top-load washing machines. The truth is, how you wash your clothes has become a topic of great debate. Both sides think they're right, but the truth is, there's only one right answer. To settle the debate once and for all is laundry expert Zach Pozniak, followed by millions online for his laundry and dry cleaning tips. So, Zach, should you buy a top-load or a front-load washing machine?
14: I think this is going to people off. But front loaders are always going to give you a better clean.
3: No.
14: Yeah.
3: I have a top load.
14: I'm sorry. You may need to reinvest soon. We'll see. Maybe I can convince you. But there is one simple difference that front loaders can take advantage that top loaders cannot, and it's gravity. So I think an easy analogy to think about is riding a bike. You can only go so fast on a flat surface, but the second you start going down a hill, you got gravity assisting you, and that's exactly what front loaders can do. So that up and down tumbling motion increases rubbing, or as us professionals like to call it, mechanical action, and clothes cleaning other clothes because they're rubbing up against each other. And top loaders don't have that, and they try and make up for it with agitators and longer cycles, but there's a reason why laundromats are only front loaders. There's a reason why us dry cleaners only have front loading machines, why dry cleaning machines are only front loading, and it's effectiveness. And anyone who tells you otherwise just doesn't really know what they're talking about.
3: That's so interesting. I didn't think of it as the motion of spinning around in a sort of a flat circle versus the tumbling motion of going up and down.
14: You got to think about how we cleaned clothes for so long. It was scrubbing on a board, right? Before we had all these fancy detergents and additives and solvents, right? It's just that scrubbing power, I believe, is the most important component of the four when it comes to cleaning clothes.
3: And when you talk about loading either a front load or a top load, is there a right way to do this?
14: Absolutely. Product's always going to go in first. It's especially a laundry pack. Pod is actually a trademark term, so I always try and refer to it as a pack. And that's for a couple reasons, but the most important is that specific when we're talking about a pack, the more friction that's on it, the sooner it's going to break apart and dissolve. So we don't want to put it at the top, right, in either machine. So super important that your product's going first. Other than that, I think it's just important to keep in mind that you don't really want to overload it. That's when you start getting those really random, you know, kind of like oily blue stains. It's just when there's too many clothes in the machine, detergent can't move around properly, and then you're left with these detergent residue stains.
3: When you were talking about putting the pack at the bottom, I know a lot of newer machines also have a drawer. Do we use the drawer? Is a pack more effective? What's your opinion on that?
14: Only if the drawer specifically says it can handle a pack. What I even do, which I really think is foolproof at this point, is I put my pack in a mesh bag to make sure it doesn't move to the door and get stuck in the door, because there's nothing worse than when that happens. If you don't have a mesh bag, throw it in a sock.
3: And are you a pack user primarily?
14: I'm primarily, it goes for me, liquid powder packs.
3: So liquid at the top?
14: Yeah, liquid at the top. I'm usually underdosing my detergents. Like, I'm using such a small amount, and packs have a ton of detergent.
3: So when you are setting the washer up for to run a load of laundry, are you separating colors?
14: I think there are two main paths when it comes to sorting by color. Is super important. If you're running a dark load, the exhaust or wastewater is going to be brown, purple, black, just because of fugitive dye that's coming out. And we don't want that dye going on to lighter colored clothes. It's gonna make whites look gray and dingy. So I think by color is super important.
3: What do you think is the biggest laundry myth you see floating around?
14: I think one of the biggest misconceptions or thing people are doing wrong right now in modern laundry is just using too much detergent. The brands are kind of at fault, and obviously brands want you to use more product, right? But 24 grams, 2 tablespoons of a liquid and powder product, great middle ground starting point for most loads. I would say that'd be really effective for a normal sized load that's moderately dirty. And then we go up and down based on that. You know, something I love to, you know, tell people to do is go pour out 2 tablespoons and put it in the little cup, and it's going to be like a little sliver. It might not even touch the 1 or 2 line. And a lot of people also think that suds are great. More suds, better cleaning. If you only see suds in your machine, you got to dial it down. You overdid it. So it's not this like black box where you don't have much feedback. You really can see the results.
3: I mean, I'm headed to do my laundry now, and I'm going to make some major changes to what I've
14: and
3: been doing
14: after
3: this.
14: Let me know what happens.
3: This.
14: I'm really curious. It'd be
3: Absolutely.
14: Cool to see how
3: I
14: your behavior
3: I have a feeling
14: shift.
3: I'm going to have great results.
14: I hope so.
3: Well, thank you so much for being here.
14: Thanks for having me. This was great.
3: That was Zach Pozniak. For more information, follow him on Instagram at Jeeves_NY. All right, our phone lines are open, so you can give us a call at 877-864-7460. That's 877-864-7460. Hello, you're on This Old House Radio Hour.
15: Hi, how's it going? This is Amber. I'm calling from the city of Anaheim, California.
3: Hi, Amber. What's your question today?
15: I had a question about design, if that's okay.
3: Absolutely.
15: Awesome. Okay. So we are, mm-hmm. just for context, we are looking at renovating our family room into like an entertainment room that connects to the kitchen. And we'd like to execute that renovation in phases. We're kind of at an impasse in terms of like, what is the best decision to make?
3: Absolutely.
15: So one designer is like, well, if we give you a plan, you should be able to take this to a contractor or a suite of contractors, and they should be able to execute on the spot. The other designer is not necessarily saying that. They're saying, well, we're going to work with you throughout the entire execution mm-hmm. of your plan. So as it changes and evolves, we would be there to essentially be the first line of defense on terms of that.
3: Yeah.
16: Well, I love the way you're thinking about it. And I love the intention that you're putting into getting this first step right, because that's what's going to carry you through the rest of the project properly. We've got Zach Detmore, a general contractor for the show, here on the line with us. And he is, in my opinion, an expert at sort of thinking through these beginning steps so that you set yourself up for as much success as possible. Zach, did I oversell you?
17: No, that was fantastic.
16: That was fantastic.
17: Yeah. this is an amazing question, Amber. I love how thoughtful you are. And just the fact that you're approaching it this way makes me think this project's going to go well. So is it correct for me to say you've considered one company that does interior design only and one company that is a design build firm, meaning they will design something, but they will also take care of construction. And you're looking at these two options.
15: Correct.
17: Okay. I think it's important for you to understand that we see interior designers and architects as their job is really not to impose their design. You know, sometimes that's the case, but that's really only the case on very, very high budget jobs. Their real job is to sort of hold the client's hand through these huge quantities of decisions they need to make and make that process a little bit more manageable and not overwhelming. So what we're looking for whenever we work with a designer that's competent is really organization. Are they encompassing all decisions, you know, from paint colors to window treatments to furniture to doorknobs to door style to molding? And typically a design build firm, because they're executing on it, is going to, in general, be capturing those things, because if they miss them, they're hurting themselves.
15: Oh, interesting.
17: But what I like about interior designers alone is they are uncoupled from the building cost. So if I'm a general contractor, right? And if you said, hey, I want to do a kitchen renovation with you, Zach, and I also designed it, and I told you, I think a coffered ceiling would look good in here, but I also get to mark up the molding and charge you for the labor to put that coffered ceiling in. Is that a conflict of interest? I'm not sure.
15: Right.
17: So there is a bias that the design build firm has to upsell things and make the job more expensive that the designer doesn't have. The designer only has the bias to create a portfolio project that looks good in their portfolio for future marketing.
16: That's so interesting. I would have thought of it so much the opposite, that if you're working with just a designer, they could design to the moon and not worry so much about what this builder might hit you with as a cost afterwards.
17: They certainly do in general. Yeah.
16: Oh, okay.
17: I think it's just sort of, it's good to understand the motivation, because we can't speak to the specifics of this interior designer, this design build firm. There are extremely good and ethical ones or extremely bad ones out there, just like there's good and bad general contractors out there. But understanding what motivates them can sort of help you look for, are we aligned?
15: Can a designer design within a execution budget, or is that asking too much of them because they're not as in touch with the numbers from the general contractor perspective?
17: Wonderful question. I think they should be able to do that, but you also have to understand that bias to make the job look a certain way. So I think you should lie, Amber. If you want to spend $100,000, I think you should tell the designer you want to spend $80,000. And you can tell her that you're lying. You're saying, hey, I've got $100,000, but I want you to design to $80,000 because I don't want to fall in love with what you propose only to bid it out and find out that we're too far apart. And then I'm going to have to put myself in an uncomfortable situation. I'm perfectly happy if the job is trending once I've started to be on budget. Then I tell you, hey, I actually want to get a more expensive faucet. I want to splurge on these cabinet poles. But I think it's totally fair to say, I have 100, I'm comfortable at 80 or whatever it is.
16: I love that.
17: And transparently tell them, it's not that I don't trust you, but inflation is scary. And every number you're basing this off was from the past. And this job is happening in the future. Right. Yep.
15: Excellent
16: Amber.
15: Advice. Thank you.
16: Well, Amber, we wish you luck with it. I bet you're going to have a beautiful renovation. You sound like you're right on top of the right choices, the right decisions, and the right thought process.
18: Oh, thank you so much for this resource. It's phenomenal. Thank you.
16: All right. Take care.
17: Take care, Amber. Bye-bye.
16: Coming up, we answer more of your home improvement and DIY questions. 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
21: Hi, my name is Jesse, and I am calling from South Dartmouth, Massachusetts.
16: Hi, Jesse. What's your question today?
21: Yeah, so my husband and I recently purchased our first home, which we are moving into next week. We're very excited about it.
16: Congratulations.
21: And thank you. We can't wait. So the house has a beautiful soapstone countertop throughout the entire kitchen. And when we looked at the house for the first time, we noticed that it had a really kind of sticky quality to it. Like, it was tacky. Mm. When you rubbed your fingers on it, it was a little oily. And we were told by the agent that they had recently treated it, but mm-hmm. that it normally wasn't like that. Mm-hmm. So what we wanted to know was pretty much how to, like, get it back to the basic, and then how to take care of it going forward. Because honestly, I don't really want a sticky countertop all the time.
16: Of course not. Well, we've got Zach Detmore, general contractor for the show, and the show's mason, Mark McCullough, here to help us out. Mark, can you explain to us the different kinds of soapstone finish? Do you always treat the surface, or is it sometimes left more of a matte finish?
22: So I prefer a matte finish. I think if you use a peroxide-based cleaner and wipe those counters down, you're going to find a lot of satisfaction. I actually just was on a job where someone used a cleaner. They actually had almost the same issue. It was grease splatter from the stove and just cooking oil that had left a ring. And again, they used a cleaner that left it sticky. It was not a peroxide-based cleaner. That was used, and that was successful. What these people also tried, and I only mention this so you do not try it, is any cleaner that's acidic.
16: What would an acidic cleaner do to a soapstone countertop?
22: Yeah, it pretty much eat it, for lack of a better term. So what I saw the other day was almost like a sandy finish, and it was sporadic. So some of the different materials that are in a soapstone react differently. And basically, they made a mess of the whole counter, and it had to, it's eventually going to be replaced. So, but the first thing I would try. Yeah, I know. So that's you don't want to get involved with that. But The first thing to do was, again, discover a peroxide-based cleaner in test spot. So don't go after the entire counter at the first at your first wipe. Yes, just find something, a spot that's inconspicuous, and try it there before you, as they say, go to town with the cleaning. I would also use a sealer, and I give people the analogy of an eggshell, and it acts as something that's going to protect the counter. So I would do that more often than not.
21: So would you say like every 6 months wouldn't be a bad idea?
22: That's fine. It just depends on how close that counter is to, again, a cooking surface.
21: Yeah, it's right next to it at one part.
22: Yeah.
21: For sure.
22: Yeah. So I 6 months, you're not going to be wrong. Let me say that.
21: Okay, good.
16: Mark, you got to get a little tougher here. You got to boot camp us through this. You got to tell us like it is.
22: Well, so
16: you put it on every year. You don't miss a day.
22: You're right.
21: I hate to be
22: the bearer of bad news. I don't know why.
16: No.
22: But something in my childhood, I'm sure. Who knows what could have happened?
16: We want to know.
22: Yeah, right. It's a whole different show, Jen. Believe me, it's a whole different show.
16: I would subscribe.
21: I definitely want to make sure I do it the right intervals, because otherwise my husband will be very unhappy if something happens to it, because he loves the look of it, and we're super excited about it. And I've heard that soapstone's pretty durable to things like heat. Is that true?
22: Yes. That's why they'll put it up against a stove.
16: But can you set a hot pan off the stove on it? Or are we still using a trivet?
21: Yeah, that's what I was just wondering.
22: I would always use something to, Zach, I think it's okay to put off.
17: Oh, yeah.
22: Yeah.
17: It's why they use this stuff in chemistry labs. It's the most durable thing you can buy, in my opinion.
22: Oh, wow.
16: Really?
22: You know?
21: Ooh, awesome.
22: All right.
21: So I'm looking out here, I guess, with this countertop.
17: Yeah, you're really slumming it with your first house with the soapstone counters.
21: We all got to pay
17: our dues, so. Right?
22: Yes.
21: Yeah, exactly. So that'll be me cleaning it.
16: Yes. Once a year without fail, maybe every 6 months.
21: Yeah.
22: Maybe. Yeah. Yeah, I don't want to push.
17: Yeah.
21: I don't want to push. I'm a lawyer and my husband works for the government. So we like strict rules. Okay. So
16: we'll follow the rules. Right. I like it.
22: I wish I knew that at the beginning, Jesse.
21: Yeah, right.
22: I wish I did. Yeah.
16: Jesse, we wish you luck with it. Congratulations.
21: Thank you guys so much. We really appreciate it.
22: Bye, Jesse.
3: Call us now to have your home improvement or DIY question answered. 877-864-7460. 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
0: Hi, my name is Elizabeth Beck. I'm calling from Tucker, Georgia.
3: Hi, Elizabeth. What's your question today?
0: So my question is, I have some old carpeting, and one afternoon I just kind of got sick of looking at it, and I started cutting it up with a utility knife, and I just want some options, some inexpensive options for either, I thought about maybe painting the concrete floor, it's just concrete underneath, or if there's some kind of inexpensive, easy, like carpet tiles, if that exists, so something like that.
16: Absolutely. Well, we've got Zach Detmore, a general contractor for the show, on the line to help us out. Zach, what do you think are her options?
17: I think it depends on the condition of the concrete. Did it look really smooth and nice? Like if you painted it, that would be an acceptable finish. Or if you painted it, would it look sort of like a sidewalk with a coat of paint on it?
0: Well, that's what a throw rug would be for. I'm thinking I could just put a throw rug over it if there's some bad areas. It's pretty smooth, but that was also a question. Is there are some tiny cracks?
17: How old is the house?
0: Well, it's a small condo. And I think it was built in the 90s, and I'm on the second floor.
16: I love that you just got sick of the carpet one day and said, this has got to go.
17: Yeah, I've done that myself, but usually there's wine involved.
0: Oh, I'm not going to say that there wasn't. I just got tired of sort of looking at it, and I guess I needed a project.
16: And decisions were made.
17: Yeah.
0: Yes.
17: So did you notice when you pulled up the carpet, was there a tack strip around the perimeter of the room? So that's like a piece of wood with a million little nails coming out of it?
0: Yes.
17: There was.
16: Zach, what are the challenges with adhering things to concrete if you're going to try, if she were to try to stick down some peel and stick kind of option? Is that a good or a bad idea and why?
17: I'm not a big peel and stick man because no. I've almost never come into contact with it and didn't end up just ripping it out. I feel like it's not incredibly durable. So if it were me, in my options were, recarpet the whole place wall to wall or put a peel and stick, I think my preference would be recarpet it because the baseboard of this unit is already probably at an appropriate height to get carpet sort of tucked under it. So would you think your baseboard would be hovering a little bit if you painted the floor or put tile, or is that not an issue?
0: It probably would be a little bit, I guess. It may be.
16: And is that going to let sort of cold air seep under? Is that the problem? Other than just the look of it, is that the problem?
17: Yeah, I think it's mostly just a cosmetic thing. I mean, in the condo, she probably has minimal walls that are exposed to, exterior. So, those walls are probably detailed in a way that we're not talking about drafts or insects coming through. It just seems like it has the propensity to turn into a bigger project when compared to, I didn't like the carpet. I put new carpet in. It was one phone call. I would lean towards that. And then because it insulates you from having to deal with pulling up the tack strip. There's going to be these nail holes, which then all need to be filled. And you also have the cracks you've spoken of, even if they're minor, they're certainly going to show through any sort of paint job. And if you throw an area rug down, the tack strip is around the perimeter. So that's where all those holes will be that'll need to be filled. It seems like a bigger project to me than recarpeting. But if you hate carpet, then we can go down that.
16: I was going to say, Elizabeth, what are your feelings towards recarpeting? Do you want carpet or did you pull it up because you are anti-carpet?
0: I'm semi-anti-carpet, but I'm also, pro-budget. This is another thing, too. Now it doesn't sound so easy, like, now that you're explaining it. I mean, it obviously would probably be more than I thought. But if I did, what about, like, a vinyl? Like, what about, like, a vinyl floor? Could you put, like, that? Is it like the height that you're saying? Like once you take carpeting off, would there have to be something else put underneath there to do like a vinyl floor or something?
17: Sure. So vinyl floor is a great option too. I would say it's hard for me to speculate, but I would say it's at the same price point of wall-to-wall carpet or above it. However, it's going to be maybe a little bit more attractive, maybe a little bit easier to clean, especially if you don't like wall-to-wall carpet in the first place. It doesn't get installed under the baseboard. It gets installed like to the baseboard or between an eighth of an inch and a quarter away from the baseboard. So you're going, as part of that installation, either you or the person who installs it is going to have to add a piece of shoe molding typically, which is sort of a quarter of a circle, like a quarter round molding. That goes around the perimeter to allow that floor to sort of expand and contract. I think the added labor of having to run that trim around the room and then maybe touch up the paint is probably going to make it still more expensive than the wall-to-wall carpet, but you might like it more. And at the end of the day, you're the only one who we need to keep happy here.
0: Right. Happiness is important.
17: It is, right?
16: I would go walk around a home center and look at some of the options and bring a couple samples home and see what you like the look of and then start kind of backtracking into what the installation process would look like, because installing plank vinyl is totally doable as a DIY project.
0: Oh, okay. All right. Well, I will definitely do that. You've given me more to think about, I guess, than initially just slapping some paint on there.
16: Yeah, but I like your approach. Dive in deep and then work your way out. This is how we all do it.
17: Yeah, we'll be here to welcome the scope creep.
0: Okay, all right. Well, thank you so much.
17: Take care. Bye-bye.
16: Call us now at 877-864-7460. 877-864-7460. Or you can leave us a voicemail. Hello, you're on This Old House Radio Hour.
4: Hi, this is Terry Hartman from Tucson, Arizona.
16: Hi, Terry. What's your question today?
4: Well, I have a family room in my house that's cold in the winter, hot in the summer, and I feel like I'm really wasting money because I have to turn the thermostat up to 5 degrees hotter than I want it to be, and the rest of the house is getting overheated and overcooled. Mm-hmm. So looking for suggestions.
16: Absolutely. Well, we've got Zach Detmore, a general contractor, and Ross Trithui, a building engineer for the show, both here to help. Zach, I think a lot of us deal with this. You got to almost turn your heater hotter than you want to warm the cold parts of your home, but then everywhere else is too hot.
17: Yeah, I struggle with this a lot because it always, I feel like it's a problem that manifests down the line, but the solution lays way upstream when you're talking about budgeting and hiring an HVAC contractor in the first place, where you're really focused on how much this costs and you're not so much fixated on how comfortable it will be when you're comparing quotes. And I struggle with this a lot because we have a lot of conversations with clients who aren't satisfied with the performance of their home afterwards. But when they're comparing an $80,000 quote to a $30,000 quote, they're thinking, well, you know, how much, you know, how much better could this really be? Like, this gets me a couple refrigerators in that patio I wanted, right? So I think this is an extremely common issue to have.
16: So, Ross, what do you need to know about Terry's specific situation to help her see if there's a solution here?
5: Yeah, so Terry, tell me a little bit about your house.
4: It's a one-story house, and the room that I'm having a problem with was an addition that was put on definitely after the heating system was set up. And the one vent for the furnace and air conditioning to come in is on the opposite end of the room where it attaches to the house.
5: Got it. That helps me a lot. I think what's happening here, just putting my detective hat on, I think is you've got a rooftop unit on your roof that's providing the heating and cooling to the entire house, single level. It was probably originally ducted for, obviously not for that addition. The addition was added after the fact. And so anytime we see like a bonus room added, an addition added, a garage added, and we try to tap into the existing heating and cooling system for that house, the original ductwork and the sizing of that unit might not be sized right for that addition. Now, I'm not jumping to that conclusion, but this is what we typically see is that it's an airflow problem. The air wants to take the path of least resistance, and you have plenty of airflow going to the original part of the house and not enough airflow getting to the family room. And so your family room requires enough air to obviously keep it warmer in the winter and keep it cool in the summer. And if you're not getting enough airflow there, then of course you have to make up for it by adjusting the thermostat, right? And the thermostat is probably in a different part of the house.
4: Exactly.
5: Anytime we're adding an addition or a bonus room above a garage or anything like that, I try to hesitate allowing that system to be heated and cooled off the original HVAC unit. It's like if you have an existing house, you had this addition and you insulate and air seal the heck out of that thing, it has a completely different environment and exposure than the rest of the house. And that original system is really hard to make it upgradable to handle that new bonus room or whatever space that we're talking about. So I almost always will say separate system for that, you know, bonus room addition is always the best way to go. Because then it has its own thermostat, it has its own control, and it's sized specifically to that addition.
16: Hmm. Interesting.
5: The next option potentially would be to zone it. Again, this might be really complicated to do, but basically your air handler rooftop unit has two thermostats now, one for the family room and one for the rest of the house. And so it has two gates, two valves that basically are dampers that open and close. So you have the ability to heat the family room and only the family room and not have any heat going to the rest of the house. So that's called a zoned system. That's another option. Potentially could be done, might not be easy to do, of course, depending on your situation.
4: I love the idea of the two zone system.
16: Terry, thank you so much for the call. We hope that was helpful.
4: Fantastic. It is wonderful to talk to you.
16: If you have a question for us, you can leave us a voicemail on our hotline, 877-864-7460, and we can answer your question next time. Coming up, author Mary H.K. Choi shows you her old house.
7: It was like an intimidating amount of space. 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
16: 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I'm Jen Largis. Coming up, Contractor Confidential reveals the expectations gap that can turn dream renovations into nightmares. But first, we head to Universal City, Texas. After growing up in bustling Hong Kong, a teenage Mary H.K. Choi arrived in suburban Texas to find nobody within walking distance. To her, it felt less like Norman Rockwell and more like the first 20 minutes of a horror movie.
7: My name is Mary H.K. Choi, and this is my old house. I moved to Hong Kong with my family when I was about one, and I lived there until I was 14. My dad announced that we were moving to Texas, which shocked all of us. Not only did he announce we were moving to Texas, my dad was like, "I have secured our family a homestead." And we were like, okay. And then he showed us photos. And this is in a newer neighborhood near San Antonio. And look at this beautiful pitched roof, red brick house. And it looked like the house that is an emoji in terms of the Rockwellian ideal, because it was so cute. It had white around the windows. It had stairs. We were like, that indicates two floors. What is this unbelievable abundance? When we arrived in Texas, it was nighttime. And as we were driving in the pitch black, I'm like, what in the plains land flatness area did we move to? We're stopped at a stop sign. I just see shimmering eyes, and it was deer. Everything about this experience to date feels horror movie coded. And then when we got to the house, it was announced to us that our house was not ready. Because the house that my father had purchased was the model home attached to the subdivision that was only partially built. It wasn't until a few days later that we actually drove by the pit that our house would be in. I don't know what's more disconcerting, the fact that our house didn't exist or that they somehow managed to build an entire house within weeks. When we were driving into our driveway for the very first time, I was impressed by the following things. The idea of a garage. It was a two-car garage, and I was like, cool. And then we went in, and I saw my room. It was like an intimidating amount of space. It came with a walk-in closet, which was unprecedented. And I was lulled into some sort of obedience because I was like, okay, I have been officially very blessed and laced with this. Our entire family could have lived in this like one particular bedroom. The second you walk in, on the right is the garage, and opposite the door of the garage is the door to my bedroom.
6: you had a staircase on the left and a dining room offset that. And then around the stairs was a kitchen, and the kitchen was humongo. This house was arranged to where you could have a breakfast table. And so we never went into the dining room. We always ate at the kitchen. I think, though, the coziest space for me, and there's a lot of photographic evidence of this, were just like my brother and I, for some reason, just sitting on the stairs. It was like a Brooklyn stoop, except inside in suburban San Antonio. And it was like carpeted. It was like the best place for us to drape our bodies without really committing to one wing of the house. I was either in my room, sitting on the floor, pining for my friends and being generally miserable, or we were on the stairs. That house has never felt like a home to me. I think that the most shocking development as vis-a-vis that house is the fact that my brother, at some point after he had his first child, moved not only back to Texas, but to Universal City. And so my brother moved into the house that we had arrived in. And the house is so transformed. It's like the house has fulfilled some sort of prophecy where I'm just like, oh my God, my brother's two rooms upstairs now house a son each. So that makes sense. It all sort of worked out, and it was almost like my family living there was a dress rehearsal, like a dry run for the real family that's supposed to live in there. Now it's so much art. He's painted the walls. And I realized that house that I have known for many decades has a functioning fireplace. My brother uses it all the time. They make s'mores in there. Their whole family is just like, oh, this is so central. This is the hearth of our home. This has been there the whole time. I have so much affection of the version of ourselves that lived in that house. My dad has passed, and so now when I think about that house and I have an aerial view of it, I'm profoundly grateful.

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1: You think you're sitting in your living room, but you're not. You're sitting in a museum, and nobody curated it. Every object in here is the end of a long, strange story. The light switch, the faucet, the little box humming on the wall. Centuries of invention, wars, patents, accidents, and stubborn people who wouldn't quit. All of it piled up quietly in the ordinary place where you live. Your home isn't where technology ends up. Your home is the museum where it all came to rest. This is the secret history of your home. Today, the machine that's running right now in the heat that was never, ever built for you. It's July, 94 degrees. The kind of humidity that feels like a wet towel on the back of your neck. And the best moment of your whole day is this one. That wall of cool, dry air, the hum, the relief. You'd give up almost anything before you'd give up your air conditioning. So here's a question you've never had to ask, because the answer feels obvious. What was air conditioning invented for? To cool people down? To make a hot day bearable? Obviously. No. 1902. Brooklyn, New York. A printing plant, Sackett Wilhelms, has a very specific, very boring problem. Two brutal summers in a row, the humid air is making their paper swell and shrink between passes through the press. The colors don't line up. The prints come out blurry. They're losing money on every page. They don't need their workers cooler. They need the air drier. So they bring in a 25-year-old engineer named Willis Carrier. And Carrier does something clever. He runs the air over coils filled with cold water, and the moisture in the air condenses right out onto those coils, the same way a glass of iced tea sweats on a summer afternoon. Pull the water out of the air, and the paper holds its shape. The colors snap into line. But notice what he was after. Carrier wasn't trying to cool a single human being. He was babysitting paper. The cold, that was a side effect, a leftover. The comfort you feel walking through the door tonight in 1902, an accident. And it stayed an accident for years. The first machines cooled textile mills, macaroni factories, places where the product needed it. People came second. So what finally taught Americans they wanted this in their own lives? The movies. In the years around 1919, theater owners realized they could pack a cool, dark house in the dead of August. When every other business in town was dying in the heat, they advertised the air conditioning harder than the films. People bought a ticket to a picture they didn't care about just to sit in the cold for 2 hours. That's where the summer blockbuster comes from. That's why the biggest movies still open in the heat. 100 years later, Hollywood is still selling you the air conditioning. So tonight when you walk through the door and the cool hits you and your whole body unclenches, remember you weren't the customer, not at first. A printing press in Brooklyn got comfortable a full generation before you did. The machine that runs your summer was built to save a magazine, and it rescued you by accident. The next time you look around your home, you'll start to realize that the secret history of your home includes far more than your air conditioner. Hiring a contractor is one of the most intimate decisions you make as a homeowner. You're letting a stranger into your home and you're trusting them with your money, your space, and your sanity. So we're pulling back the curtain, explaining what contractors usually expect and what homeowners usually miss. Joining us now is Zach Detmore, a general contractor for the show. Hi, Zach.
2: Hey, Jen.
1: All right, Zach. We had a caller leave us this voicemail.
3: My question is, how often and what is the typical list of things that homeowners have an over expectation with when hiring a contractor?
2: Ooh, that's a great question, Jen.

0: Ben.
1: I know. How do we tell her everything?
0: So we've had several calls, Jen, where you reminisce over projects you've taken on that you've hired a professional and then sort of been underwhelmed by the results and then just did what you could have done in the first place and done it yourself.
1: If I would have just taken the time from day one. When we redid our kitchen, I had to tell every person that walked in our new kitchen where this one thing was wrong. I had to point it out to them. It was the only way for them to walk through the kitchen.
0: Yeah, I mean, I think the things I see people having their expectations incorrect are timeline. Mm-hmm. What it actually costs. And this is sort of tied into the other two, but the quality they can expect. The timeline is really not only how long the project will take, but how long the planning will take. Mm-hmm. We really find people in a hurry to start construction, but not in a hurry to finish construction, mm-hmm. meaning they're not taking the appropriate steps to really make the decisions they need to make ahead of time such that the construction can go as effortlessly as possible. Mm-hmm. Now, you said there was something wrong in your kitchen. What was it?
1: We picked our countertops. There was not enough real estate on the slab that we chose to do our island and our side perimeter. And so they didn't match perfectly. And I couldn't unsee it.
0: And what do you think could have happened upstream of that to avoid that issue?
1: I think that when they knew that we were not going to have enough from that slab, I would have loved a phone call to say, hey, here's the other one that we're going to use to try to be close enough, or pick something else. So let me be honest, nobody noticed that they were not a perfect match, but I did. And so if I had made that choice and said, this is good enough, I'm okay with it, then it would have never bothered me after the fact. But the fact that I was left out of that decision and it was just there on install day felt like I had been wronged in some way.
0: Right. And I think that's the important part about pre-planning. Now, your specific situation, maybe it could have been avoided with a different contractor, maybe not. Had you had maybe elevations that were detailed and you had a contractor who said, hey, Jen, here's where all the seams are. Here's how these pieces are coming out of this slab you selected. You would say, wait a minute, there's not enough in this slab, but I don't need this countertop for another couple months, right? Yeah, that's right, Jen. I'm going to go pick another slab that's a little bit bigger. Is that cool? No problem. So I think timeline's a big one. Respecting the full arc and not just thinking the sooner you start construction, the sooner you finish. Cost certainty, I think, is partially because we have so many different financial climates in the United mm-hmm. States, right? And then also inflation. Everything's getting more expensive. And then this is the big one that's hard to conceptualize, is really the quality. With the trades, there's no one quality controlling anything. There are standards, and most people have in their contract a workmanship-like way this will be installed. You know, what does that even mean, right? Yeah. Or following manufacturer specifications. That's also kind of BS, because if you look at an inexpensive click-together floor, it requires that the floor is like within a 32nd of an inch of level over like 8 feet, which it never happens even in a new house, right? I think it's important to sort of dig deeper when you get a low, middle, and high price and understand the actual value you're getting could be better in the higher tier ones, but also the reverse mm-hmm. is true. If you get someone who just does bathroom renovations, they might be cheaper than some big construction mm-hmm. outfit with a lot of overhead. You know, maybe you're going to get better value with the cheaper bid there.
1: Well, and there's so many factors that go into the quality too. It's the quality of the materials they use, and it's the quality of the skill of the person installing it. Homeowners assume that the price is going to get them the same result no matter what, and that's not the case. It's all subjective.
0: If you're not a good read of a person, I don't really know how you make these decisions. You really have to rely on referrals, I suppose.
1: Yeah, I was going to say that's where I think reviews come in so handy, is because people get really specific on reviews nowadays. And I think mm-hmm. that's where, if you have an expectation that your home is going to be treated in a certain way and the end result is going to follow a certain timeline, you stick to the price that they give you up front, those things are usually noted in a review.
0: This takes me back to, I used to run a painting business. I did this job and it was, you know, I was just trying to build up my reviews. And I remember I worked so hard to get this job done. And at the end, I got, you know, full star for quality, full star for punctuality, full star for everything. And then for price, it was like 2 stars. And I was like, But, you know, in hindsight, I was like, well, you know, that was an okay thing to maybe get 2 stars on. But I remember back in the day that just like devastated
1: broke
0: me.
1: Your heart.
0: Because it was like, you know, instead of being 5 out of 5, it was like 4.2 out of 5.
1: Oh, God. No, but I think that that's true of all expectations. You're never going to meet every single expectation. And so you have to sort of have in your head, where are you willing to compromise on timeline, cost, quality? One of those things has to drop to the bottom of the list. And if quality is your top priority, it's probably not going to be the fastest job or the cheapest job. And you just have to make those decisions accordingly.
0: I love that, Jen. That's a great way to wrap it up.
1: All good information, Zach. Thank you.
0: Oh, thanks for having me, Jen.
1: Have a contractor-related issue? 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And now it's time for one last thing, my favorite tool.
2: Hey, Jen, it's Charlie Silva, builder for the show. 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And a Sawzall is a long oscillating saw that you hold in your hand, and the blade operates whether it's cutting with a wood blade or a metal blade. It really can do just about anything for you, from the demo process and even do some fine cutting when you really have to get in tight somewhere. Whether it's cutting nails or wood, it really will do it all.
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6: From WHYY and PRX, this is Sports in America. As an absolutely epic World Cup comes to a close, today we're talking to two of the figures most responsible for the growth of soccer in this country. First, we'll hear from former U.S. soccer president Alan Rothenberg, the architect of the 1994 World Cup and a key figure in bringing the tournament back to the United States, about what 2026 could mean for the sport in America. Then, Landon Donovan, who in 2010 scored one of the most famous goals in American soccer history. 16 years later, with the World Cup back on his home soil, we sit down with Donovan to discuss his new memoir, his complicated relationship with his father, his struggles with depression, and the goal that made him a national icon. From a childhood marked by financial hardship to becoming the face of American soccer, Donovan reflects on family, forgiveness, and what's next for the game. That's all coming up on Sports in America.
7: Live from NPR News in Washington, I'm Nora Rahm. The U.S. military says 2 U.S. troops were killed yesterday in an Iranian missile attack on a base in Jordan. A third one is missing. The U.S. and Iran launched attacks against each other's targets again last night. Iran's supreme leader is warning of unforgettable lessons if the U.S. attacks continue. Iran's deputy foreign minister, Kazem Gharibabadi, said his country has suspended its commitments to a memorandum of understanding with the U.S., which was meant to lead to negotiations for a permanent peace deal. NPR's Dia Hadid reports.
8: Khadija Badji's statement was carried on Tasneem, an Iranian-backed media outlet. The memorandum was mediated by Pakistan and signed by both sides about a month ago. But President Trump announced the deal was over in the first week of July. That was after fighting intensified, after Iran fired on three ships in the Strait of Hormuz, which appeared to defy an Iranian-announced route through the waterway. U.S. forces have increasingly targeted Iranian infrastructure used by civilians in recent days, including bridges. Iran has been striking Gulf countries that host U.S. military bases, including hitting a water desalination plant in Kuwait. Pakistan's foreign minister called on both sides to recommit to the memorandum. Dia Hadid, NPR News, Doha.
7: Air quality warnings are expected to remain in effect throughout much of the U.S., at least through today, caused by smoke from wildfires in Minnesota and Canada. Millions of people are subjected to hazardous smoke drifting across the Great Lakes, Northeast, and Mid-Atlantic regions. Children, older adults, and people with lung or heart disease are urged to stay indoors. New York City resident Laura Shapiro is searching for a high-quality face mask.
9: You can feel a little bit in your breathing, you know, and you just know that it's not good to breathe in all these toxins.
7: The National Weather Service says a string of heavy storms may improve air quality today. Several states are asking voters to make it more difficult to approve constitutional amendments. NPR's Ashley Lopez reports on the measures that call for higher thresholds for amendments to pass.
10: Supporters of these measures say a simple majority makes it too easy for voters to make changes to their state's constitution. That's why state lawmakers in North Dakota, South Dakota, and Utah are asking their voters this year to consider raising the approval threshold to 60%. Kelly Hall with the Fairness Project says that would make citizen-led amendments nearly impossible.
11: That 60% supermajority is such a high threshold for agreement on any topic in our divided America that it really does thwart the will of the majority. It thwarts the will of the people.
10: Next month, voters in Missouri will consider a measure requiring amendments passed in each of the state's congressional districts. Ashley Lopez, NPR News.
7: This is NPR News. Russian officials say at least 9 people were killed in Ukrainian drone strikes overnight. They struck warehouses owned by a major online retailer in Russia. Ukrainian President Volodymyr Zelensky said the strikes were against logistical facilities that supplied components for drone production. Officials in Venezuela now say more than 5,000 people have died in twin powerful earthquakes last month. The revised death toll was released last night as workers continue to clear debris. One of the longest-standing world records in track was broken today in a London stadium. Vicky Barker reports.
12: It's a world record! Get in!
13: Briton Josh Kerr, an Olympian and world champion middle distance runner, ran the mile in 3 minutes and 42.66 seconds, knocking nearly half a second off the previous world record set back in 1999. BBC commentator Steve Cram, himself a previous world record holder for the mile, noted Kerr will collect a $50,000 prize for his achievement. Not bad, Cram quipped, for less than 4 minutes work and years of preparation and training. For NPR News, I'm Vicky Barker in London.
7: Another kind of record was broken last night in Philadelphia. More than 77,000 tickets were sold at Lincoln Financial Field to see comedian Shane Gillis, the most tickets sold for a solo comedian. I'm Nora Rahm, NPR News in Washington.
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6: Al and I I feel like if people have been enjoying soccer here in the United States recently, they should really be sending you a thank you note.
16: Thank you. I've been getting many. Thank you.
6: You have been. What's your favorite one so far?
16: Oh, my God. I can't even pick out one. But people stop me and give me thank you for what you've done.
6: That's wonderful. Well, for our listeners who don't realize what you have done, I'm speaking to Alan Rothenberg. He's author of a new book out this year, The Big Bounce, The Surge That Shaped the Future of U.S. Soccer. But more importantly, even more importantly, he played just an incredibly instrumental role in getting the World Cup to the United States in 1994, which led to the growth of soccer, led to Major League Soccer in the United States. And I think, Alan, probably fair to say, helped us get to the World Cup being in the United States this year.
16: Absolutely. First of all, our success in 94 from a commercial standpoint was so over the top that FIFA just, you know, fell in love with us. As Don Garber recently said, we are the ATM for international soccer now. Anyway, FIFA couldn't wait to come back here because obviously we are such a huge, important nation. But more importantly, from a commercial standpoint, we're so rich. We have so much sponsorship. We have these amazing facilities, the stadiums and the like that, I think if FIFA could bring us back every 4 years, they probably would make this the permanent home. But obviously, they do have to move it around the world.
6: Are we okay with that? That one of the big reasons that FIFA is incentivized to, you know, host the World Cup and be involved with the United States is purely financial?
16: Look, at what the impact of 1994 was, as you mentioned, David, can't be ignored. It really set the stage for everything that's happened ever since. And this World Cup is going to take us to yet another level. When you see the viewing audiences, our attendance record has already been broken. Of course, that was easy because there are twice as many games. But,
6: right.
16: But TV ratings, I just saw that the Belgium-U.S. rating was higher than the seventh game of the World Series and the seventh game of the NBA Finals.
6: Wow. In the United States?
16: Yes. And so you've got all those viewers seeing that. All the street scenes and the stadiums, all the excitement is just continuing to accelerate the interest and the growth in the sport. So I'm looking for bigger and better things as a result of this World Cup. I mean, obviously, before 94, we were at ground level zero. And so it was easy to say, wow, we went from there to ground level 75 or whatever level we may be at now. And so this is going to be more incremental, but equally important and equally dramatic.
6: It's interesting because I think the disappointment from that U.S.-Belgium match and the U.S. going out, you know, earlier than some were hoping for, especially after the amazing, you know, performance in the group stage. It sounds like you don't think that crushing defeat stopped the momentum in the long run in terms of the sport growing. Fair to say?
16: It didn't stop it for sure. I mean, it was a disappointment because if we'd have kept going, those TV ratings that I mentioned would be continuing to grow. But let's be realistic. We got overly enthusiastic about our early results in the group stage. It was never realistic to think that, you know, we would move that much further along. When we started the tournament, I think most everybody would say, if we make it through the round of 32, it's going to be successful. And after that, of course, we have no idea who we're going to play or what's going to happen. So we got our hopes a little bit unrealistically high. And I want to make sure that our disappointment isn't also unrealistically low. The fact of the matter is it was very positive. We showed that we have a lot of talented players who, when the conditions are right for them, can play really outstanding soccer. And the growth is just going to continue to be dynamic. And I think, as they say, just let's all be realistic. We couldn't become a serious contender overnight. It's going to still take more time. I'm not saying how many years it's going to be, but inevitably, you're younger than me, you're going to see the U.S. as a serious, serious World Cup contender. I may not be there, but you will be.
6: I hope. I hope we're both there.
16: Me too.
6: I guess like it goes beyond just obviously the performance of, you know, the U.S. men's national team. Of course, we have the U.S. women's national team, which is super exciting and has seen, you know, more success than the men. But it's also a culture thing, right?
16: Yes.
6: Like, I have become a fan of LAFC in MLS over the last 4 or 5 years. Like, I would say I was never a soccer fan 7 or 8 years ago, and now I am. And I guess I wonder, like, when you talk about incremental growth in the sport in the United States in the coming years, what are you looking for?
16: Well, let's talk about the development of the men's national team, because I think that's the missing link in so many ways. Major League Soccer has been very, very successful, and its success, I think, is going to leap forward. As you mentioned, the women, and by the way, they owe a lot to the 94 World Cup, because we wouldn't have had the 99 Women's World Cup the way we did it, but for 94. Because FIFA originally said we could host 99, but it had to be in small stadiums in the Northeast. And after the success of 94, and after the women's success in the Olympics in 96, we were finally able to convince FIFA to let us play the 99 Women's World Cup in the big stadiums throughout the country. And that was really the breakthrough, not just for women's soccer, but for women's sports of all kinds. So everything sort of still traces back to where we were. So, as I say, the women, partially because of Title IX and partially because a lot of the then soccer nations in the early 90s, still because of their culture, did not accept women's sport. The women started off right off the bat in 91, winning the first Women's World Cup. The men obviously have close to a century to catch up. And also, the problem is around the world, virtually everywhere, the only sport is soccer. So if you're a young athlete, that's the only thing you're paying attention to. Obviously, in the United States, if you're a young athlete, it's super talented. You got baseball, basketball, football, if you know how to skate, hockey, as well as soccer. And so the more attention that's paid to soccer, the more likelihood it is that some of these super talented youngsters are going to gravitate to soccer instead of some of the other sports. And also, we have to be pretty aggressive in the use of the U.S. Soccer new training center outside of Atlanta. It's state of the art. It's as good as any national training center in the world. And I think if we can emulate what France did to build their program, we're going to have a lot of success, because basically it brings together all these disparate teams and players into one location, even right up to the top pros. When it's the off season, that's sort of their second home. And so greater development, greater team spirit and team cohesiveness, and development of a unique American style. So The challenge, as I said, is bring the men's team up from where it is now, which is good, but not yet great, to greatness.
6: Did you get to go to any matches during this World Cup?
16: I went to the opening.
6: Nice.
16: And I was all poised to go today, but made other plans.
6: Alan, you mentioned, you know, like half jokingly, FIFA seeing the United States like as an ATM. I think about Rahm Emanuel, for example, in Chicago when he was mayor, saying, "I don't want the World Cup in Chicago because I don't want our taxpayers to be the dumb money at the table." You know, FIFA is always in the headlines, you know, seen as a corrupt organization. Like, people who have sort of a bad taste in their mouths, what do you say to them to give them permission to still love this sport?
16: Well, to love the sport and ignore FIFA. I mean, you know, there's a lot of noise before a World Cup, as there is before an Olympics. And it's really, the participants are selected 6 months or more before the event. And so you have this huge gap. Now, in most cases, what the media is focused on is infrastructure issues, because everybody's scrambling to build new stadiums or to finish new stadiums or airports or hotels and the like. In this case, since our infrastructure in North America is so good and was so good, that couldn't be a topic. And FIFA, I think, whether what they did was right or wrong, in my opinion, from a PR standpoint, it was mishandled. And if I were running the show at the same time as they disclosed the ticket pricing, and they had a problem because in the United States, we're accustomed to dynamic pricing. Around the world, they're not. And so I don't think domestically people were as excited and upset about the initial announcement of pricing, because the way dynamic pricing works, at the end of the day, it's going to be whatever the market is. It could go up or down depending on the demand.
17: Right.
16: But around the world, it was a shock. They were requiring everybody to have a fan festival and to have official launch parties. If it was me, I would have highlighted that at the very same time as I announced the ticket pricing and be candid about the fact that, first of all, regardless of price, there's only so many tickets available in the stadium. So there's going to be people shut out, even people who could afford to buy tickets. And obviously for some fans, some of those ticket prices were pretty expensive. I would have emphasized the fact that we're having fan festivals and watch parties throughout every city. They're available at little or no cost, depending on what the deal was, and really make it feel like they understood the everyman's reaction to it. The reality is, again, it's been proven correct in the sense that they sold out the stadiums, basically. And so whatever you want to say about the ticket pricing, somehow people were able to scramble and get pricing. Mm. And again, another example of dynamic ticket pricing is the game today. There are now tickets available. They weren't there if it was the U.S., but again, that price of the tickets has dramatically dropped since A, the U.S. was out, and since they started with the beginning of Spain and Belgium. And so that initial shock price is now at a fraction of that. But again, that dynamic ticket pricing, which is going to become commonplace around the world. I don't think it'll be next World Cup. It won't be such a shock.
17: Let me ask you just a kind of broad question about soccer. I mean, in the United States, as you said, we have more choices as sports consumers. You know, it's the middle of baseball season. Things are about to, we're going to get in the playoff race. We've got football season right around the corner. I mean, I always think about August as, you know, training camp time and getting ready for the NFL. Like, for people who have spent these last few weeks getting soccer curious and being like, huh, like, I thought this sport was really boring. But now I'm kind of getting into it. Like, what's the best argument for why soccer is special?
16: Well, first of all, when you talk about the accusation that it's boring, this World Cup proves
17: anything but. Yeah.
16: Again, that's old school. I think when we were starting in the 90s, again, the media were old timers. And they didn't get the special nature of a 0-0 or 1-0 game. So they thought because of the score, it's boring. Obviously, now we have a generation of people who have grown up with the sport, and they understand that in some ways the low scoring is what makes it even more special, because for 90 minutes in a great match, you got your heart in your mouth. One great play or one screw up
17: change everything.
16: Is life or death.
17: Yeah.
16: And so you're riveted.
17: Alan Rothenberg, he is the author of The Big Bounce, The Surge That Shaped the Future of U.S. Soccer. Thank you so much for talking to us.
16: It's been my pleasure, and it's been my pleasure watching this World Cup, and I'm excited about the final.
17: Yeah, really, really appreciate it. Enjoy the rest of this cup. It's been incredible, and thank you as a fan for all you've done to get us to this moment.
16: Well, you're more than welcome, and I thank you for being so involved.
17: Coming up, Landon Donovan.
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22: 2 minutes left now. The Algerians have a chance to press here. You can see their supporters just on the far side of the field there, gathering their enthusiasm as the United States have to stand and watch at home.
17: It is June 23rd, 2010, and inside a stadium in South Africa, the deafening vuvuzelas are droning like a giant buzzsaw to signal the U.S. men's national team's inevitable elimination from the World Cup. It's the final match of the group stage, U.S. versus Algeria. Win, and they're through to the knockout rounds. Draw or lose, and they go home. At the 92-minute mark in extra time, they're still tied 0-0. They're literally seconds away from the crushing end to a four-year dream, relegated to a punchline at a cocktail party.
23: I'm not saying it's a miracle, but miraculous things can happen, and moments change people's lives forever.
17: What happens next unfolds in the blink of an eye. The American forwards are in an all-out sprint. Jozy Altidore nudges a square pass into the penalty area. Clint Dempsey blasts a shot right off the diving Algerian keeper, but the ball ricochets to Landon Donovan, who doesn't hesitate and fires a no-doubter into the back of the net to win the game for the United States.
22: Best chance inside of hand for an awful long time, and now they're split from the back. The U.S. have numbers. Altidore scores it. Dempsey's missed it. Donovan has it. From home, there is glory, and the United States are going through. It's Landon Donovan who has given the U.S. the most dramatic of winning goals.
23: For me, it was a redemption, for sure. If you had just turned on the game for the first time, you would never know that. But for me, there was a lot that went into that, to making that moment happen.
17: It is one of the defining moments for American soccer, a goal that didn't just win a match, it changed how millions thought about the sport and about what was possible for the U.S. men's national team. But for Landon Donovan, that goal is just one moment in a life that has rarely followed a straight line. He was a prodigy from Southern California, identified as one of the country's brightest soccer talents before he was old enough to drive. He left home as a teenager to play for a German club, only to discover that extraordinary talent couldn't protect him from loneliness or homesickness. Back in the U.S., he became the face of American soccer, becoming Major League Soccer's biggest star, winning MLS Cups, and retiring as the U.S. men's national team's all-time leader in goals and assists. But his public career was only part of the story, as Landon lays out in his powerful new memoir.
23: I was very angry as a young kid. I got in trouble at school a lot. I had a lot of anger, and I didn't know until later in life that the impetus was this lack of relationship with my dad.
17: For years, he wrestled with depression, burnout, and the expectations that came with carrying a sport on his shoulders. His decision to step away from the game at the height of his career challenged long-held ideas about toughness and mental health in professional sports. And beneath so much of it was something deeply personal, a complicated relationship with the father who wasn't part of his childhood, and a decades-long journey towards understanding. Today on Sports in America, our conversation with Landon Donovan, which we had a few months before this year's World Cup kicked off. We start on that noisy night in June 2010, when Landon's electric goal permanently changed the trajectory of the sport in this country.
24: Maybe the most iconic moment that we all remember you for, among so many, was that goal against Algeria in the World Cup in 2010. I mean, can you take us to that moment, sort of set it up, remind us what the stakes were for you guys, and then relive it?
23: So I think it's important, because we're talking about in the context of my life. It's important for people to understand what happened prior. And so in 2006, I had a really bad World Cup in Germany. And between 2006 and 2010, after the really bad World Cup in Germany, I was very depressed for a couple weeks because it was the first time I had been criticized and I'd played really, really poorly. And so I had this moment through therapy and through self-awareness of telling myself I was never going to play that way again. I was hesitant. I was unable to play the way I wanted to play for a variety of reasons. And I told myself, I'm never going to do that again. I don't want to do that again. I had also in that time frame gone through a divorce that was very painful for me. I went through a period where I call it, I shed my ego for the first time, which is a very, very painful thing to do when you have the ego that I had. And so I'd gone through a lot of stuff to get to this moment. So this moment, if people are sports fans, we tied our first game, tied our second game, had to win our third game against Algeria to advance in the World Cup. And I scored a goal in the 92nd minute, so a couple minutes into added time, to get us through. And it became a very iconic moment in U.S. men's national team history. And it was a moment that changed my life forever. It's part of the reason why I'm sitting here. But it's important to have the context of what had happened previously and the buildup to all that. So for me, it was a redemption, for sure. If you had just turned on the game for the first time, you would never know that. But for me, there was a lot that went into that, to making that moment happen. And it's the beauty of sports. It's why I love sports. You never know what's going to happen. I'm not saying it's a miracle, but miraculous things can happen and moments change people's lives forever and impact people. I'm a sports fan. So watching Kirk Gibson hit a home run for the Dodgers in the World Series on one leg, there are countless moments where you're just so proud to be a sports fan and you love it. And I'm glad that I was able to help provide that too for others.
24: How did that one singular moment change your entire life?
23: Because, so you have to remember with soccer, right? Obviously you're an NFL fan with that terrible talent.
24: I'm a soccer fan too. There's an LAFC scarf behind me. I hope that's not for a former Galaxy star.
23: Okay.
24: I hope that's okay.
23: It's okay. Nobody's perfect. Yeah, sports are really special in that they impact the people on the field, of course, but they impact people for years and years and years after that. And the reason I say that, and the reason to answer your question, is this was pre-social media. So this was 2010. We were on the literally almost as far away as you could get from America and South Africa. And so we didn't realize in the moment what it meant back home. And I'm not saying it was the biggest sports moment ever, but for most people who were sports fans in our country, it was the middle of the baseball season, but there was really nothing else going on, right? It's the middle of the summer and people are like, okay, let's watch soccer. For Americans, every 4 years, we have the opportunity to grow the sport exponentially. And one moment like that is the equivalent of like 10 years of Major League Soccer slow growth, or a few national team games here or there that people might tune into. The World Cup gives you the opportunity to grow the sport exponentially. The equivalent of like 10 years of Major League Soccer slow growth, or a few national team games here or there that people might do an appearance or an event, or I'm out in public, someone will come up to me and say, that goal either made me a soccer fan, that goal was the greatest sporting moment of my life, and or I was with this person, my grandpa before he died, my mom and I hugged for the first time in 3 years. Some story like that gives me goosebumps. Some story like that comes up every time I'm out doing something. And so you realize not only did it impact my life forever, but it impacted other lives forever. And I think that's why people resonate with sports, because there's this deep connection that you don't get in anything else in life.
24: It's incredible that one moment can do that. Like we interviewed Larry Fitzgerald and he was on this show recently. And, you know, of course, as a Pittsburgh Steelers fan, that Super Bowl that the Arizona Cardinals lost to the Steelers, he really still struggles today. Like I feel like I'm one of the greatest wide receivers in the history of the sport. Like I love all the success that the sport got me, but like one moment, one toe tap by a Steelers wide receiver by like a cent, like a millimeter, made him never a champion.
23: It's incredible, isn't it?
24: I guess it, I mean, sports cuts both ways. Like it, you know, had you not scored that goal, like what might that have meant?
23: Well, that's the

0: margins, right? So like a toe tap, and on that play, if people haven't seen it, you can YouTube it and watch it. There's a lot that happens in front of the goal, and the ball just slowly rolls out to me. And whatever reason, I happen to be following the play, but that ball could have gone anywhere. Anything could have happened, and this would be a different conversation today. And that's what sports does, and that's why people love it, because it's unpredictable too.
1: It is wild how the random bounce of a ball can capture and sustain a generation's attention. Before this year's World Cup, we wondered if Landon thought it might happen again.
2: As you reflect on how, as you were saying, one moment like that can do more for a sport or for soccer in the United States than like years of effort to market and increase access to young kids and all that stuff. How does that affect your thinking around, 2026 right now? Like, are we in a place where one moment in 2026 could alter the trajectory of men's soccer, the men's national team, and the sport in our country? Or is that going too far?
0: No, it's not going at all. It's not going too far. So there are two things I think that can exponentially accelerate the growth this summer. And I'll start with in 2002, I played in my first World Cup in South Korea, and we got out of our group. We played Mexico in the round of 16, beat Mexico, and then played Germany in the quarterfinals. So we had a pretty deep run into the tournament. That is the furthest a men's team has ever gone to this day. And that at that time pushed the sport forward in ways that I'm not sure are quantifiable still. Like, I don't know how you quantify that. There's data that says this many people are in the stands and this is what MLS franchises are worth, et cetera, et cetera. But that helped push the sport forward in a real way. So a deep run into the tournament. And the other experience I have is the Algeria moment, which that moment captured people and captivated people in a way that if we had won that game 4-0 and scored four goals in the first half, it wouldn't have been the same. It was the emotion of it and the roller coaster. They hit the crossbar. We hit the post. We had a good goal called back that Clint Dempsey scored for offside that was not offside. There was this emotional roller coaster that everyone went through. Even that play at the end, it's like it gets crossed. Oh, it's a goal. Oh, no, they saved it. Oh, the ball popped out. Now there's a goal. And so there's just this up and down roller coaster that really captivated people. And so when I think about this summer, if the US goes on a deep run into the tournament, the data says every step of the way you go further, once you get out of your group, the ratings, the amount of people watching and paying attention, the impressions on social media get exponentially bigger every time. And so a deep run to the tournament will do that, and or an iconic moment or two or three or four, a goal at the death, an unbelievable save by a goalkeeper, something dramatic that happens that captivates people that will be all over social media, all over the TV. Those are things that can change things dramatically. And again, I don't know how to exactly quantify it, but my guess is there are kids who were 10, 12, 15 at the time of the Algeria goal who wanted to start playing soccer, or maybe 5 years old because of that. There are parents, adults who said, that was the first, people tell me this, that was the first soccer game I ever watched. And that's what got me into soccer. They will now have kids who will love soccer. And their kids will love soccer, and that's how you grow a sport. So if one or two of those things, one or both of those things happen this summer, it's hard to describe how big that would be, because mine were in 2002 in Asia, 2010 in Africa. Imagine now 2026 with all the growth that's already happened on our home soil and what that would mean.
1: Long before the World Cups and the MLS titles, Landon Donovan was a kid growing up in Southern California, raised mostly by his mother after his parents divorced, while his father, a Canadian immigrant and lifelong hockey player, lived largely outside his day-to-day life. In his memoir, Landon writes that understanding those relationship dynamics took decades and became one of the most important challenges of his life.
2: I want to back up and kind of just think about the story you tell of yourself. I mean, you are one of the greatest soccer players to ever play the sport in our country. I guess as you worked on this project, is there anything that surprised even you as you relived all of these memories and chapters?
0: What I've learned about people who are very successful at something, most of the time, almost all the time, they don't look back and think about the past and reminisce and enjoy and appreciate. They're just moving forward because it's on to the next and on to the next and on to. And I'm very much built that way. Very, very much. So it was not challenging, but it was unique for me to look back, think back, not physically write, but talk through and have the author Ryan Berman write through all this stuff and then read it, because I've never taken time to stop and think about all these things and put these things on paper. So it's been an interesting journey. And when you write a book, at some point you kind of get sick of it because you're editing and you're reading it over and over, and then you do the audio book, and so you're talking about it. So you get to a point where it becomes a little bit numb.
2: Yeah.
0: But in the original, in the first early drafts, when you're reading it, there's numb.
2: Yeah.
0: But in the original, in the first early drafts, when you're reading it, there's a lot that surprised me. I mean, what I've come to is that this story, my story, is very unique in so many ways, but also extremely common. And so what I mean by that is I grew up in a 900 square foot home with my single mom, me, my twin sister, and my older half brother. My mom was a special ed teacher who made $35,000 to $45,000 a year. And we could barely survive. I mean, I'm being a little dramatic, but like, it was hard to have food sometimes, right? And whatever that quote food was, hot dogs and Spam and macaroni and cheese and fish sticks and all these things, was all we could afford. The fact that I was able to, with tons of help, come out of that and become a professional soccer player is incredibly unique. I mean, for anybody to make it as a pro is incredibly unique, but considering the lack of resources, it's unbelievably unique. But the other side of that coin is the story of someone growing up without a father, with a single parent, who only in retrospect grew up depressed, is unfortunately a very common story too. And there are so many people in this country who deal with all that and didn't eventually get to end up the way I did. And so I think because of that, it's a powerful story, but it's also a story that a lot of people will resonate with.
2: Well, I do think your relationship with your father, I mean, is so intertwined with your entire journey through soccer and through life. So I wonder if we can kind of go back to the very early days. I mean, your dad was a sports fan from Canada, loved hockey. I mean, what are your earliest memories?
0: My earliest memories are watching my dad play hockey in LA. So he grew up in Nova Scotia, Canada, which is end of the year, end of the continent, far, far east Canada. And that all they do is play hockey. It's cold year round and they play hockey. So he grew up playing hockey and baseball, ironically. And he moved to the States just after his teenage years and moved to LA, and that's where he met my mom. So my earliest memories would be going to hockey rinks and watching him play. And at this time I was 7, 8 years old, and I was really into soccer, but I would watch him, and it was fascinating to watch him because he'd often be the oldest guy on the ice, but the way he saw things and he viewed the game and played was exactly how I wanted to play, and in the way I liked watching other soccer players play, where he had this ability to see everything on the ice. And that's really hard. I play hockey now a little bit, and it's really hard to do that when you play hockey. So those are my earliest memories with him. Sadly, they were few and far between because he had custody every other weekend. And most of those every other weekends, he just wouldn't show up. So my poor mom, too, was now stranded. She finally got away from her kids for a weekend, so she thought, and then my dad would just never show up to pick us up. So it was this weird relationship because when we did see him, it was amazing. He was loving and caring and affectionate and a great dad, but then sometimes he just wouldn't show up.
2: And how did you and your twin sister deal with him not showing up and both the disappointment and also the hopefulness of

0: of hoping you, I guess, hoping he shows up next time.
1: Yeah, in a lot of ways, it would have been better if he just never was just gone.
0: Yeah.
1: Right? Because you just know, okay, he's gone. But then you would see him, and it was great. And you're thinking to yourself, well, why doesn't he want to see me more? It doesn't make sense. We did not deal with it well. My sister better than me, but I was very angry as a young kid. I got in trouble at school a lot. I was in preschool. I remember my mom tells me I bit a kid on the nose. I had a lot of anger. And I didn't know until later in life that the impetus was this lack of relationship with my dad. So it was really hard. And what happened ultimately over time was, when you don't have a father in your life or a mother or both, you just, there's a lot of things you don't learn. And for me, the biggest thing was I never learned how to be a man. I never learned how to take responsibility for things, how to face confrontation, how to fix things around the house. Like all these little things, I just never learned. My mom didn't do those things. You know, some women and moms can do those things well. My mom didn't. And so there are a bunch of things that I just didn't learn because I didn't have my dad around.
0: What's the kind of low point that you remember from childhood when it came to, you know, your relationship and trying to have one with your dad?
1: I think your mind and your memory do an interesting thing of not letting you remember some of that.
0: Yeah.
1: But I do have vivid memories. We used to meet at this McDonald's in Ontario, California. And I have vivid memories of sitting in the car waiting. And so we would meet at, let's say, 3 o'clock on a Friday afternoon to go with our dad for the weekend. And 3:30 would hit, and 4 o'clock, and then 5 o'clock. And eventually my mom, and you know, you didn't have cell phones at the time, so there was no communication. And my mom would eventually make up some excuse. You know, maybe he was late for work, or maybe something happened, or maybe he's sick or whatever. And we would end up driving home, and there's just this really sad disappointment. But the real breaking point came when I was 20. I believe I was 20. I was playing for the San Jose Earthquakes, and we played a game in Kansas City. And a bunch of my dad's family who lived in Tennessee and Kentucky came to the game. And after the game, I was exhausted, and walking up the tunnel, my dad and all the family were there, and a bunch of fans were there waiting to get things signed and autographed. And I got on the bus without signing anything. And my dad sent me a really sort of scathing email saying, how could you not come say hi to us, leave all those fans? And the end of his email was, how could you do this to me?
0: Hmm.
1: And I was like, now I was kind of like a man and willing to confront it. And I wrote him back and said, how could I do that to you? How could you do all the things you did to me? And that was sort of the low breaking point, where from there we didn't speak for 5 years.
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3: 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New York says no way to AI data centers. Could Massachusetts be next? And free-roaming cats are eating more than mice and birds. 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
1: Mm-hmm. 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
1: Still holding on to all that if you're not going to have a relationship with it. It's just pointless. It's just a waste of energy. I was like, fair enough. That is a waste of energy. So I said, look, I do want to have a relationship with him. She said, the only way you do that then is you have to forgive him. And it's not about what he does or what he says or what he commits to, how he acts, if he changes. It has nothing to do with that. It is on you to decide if you are going to forgive him. If you forgive him, you forgive him. It's over and you move on. So we did a lot of work, and ultimately I came to a place where I was able to finally have compassion for him, because I was now an adult. I was married. I understood. I didn't have kids, but I could understand why he felt overwhelmed and felt the way he did with kids. I didn't agree with his decisions, but I was able to understand him and build compassion for that and forgive him. And that changed everything.
2: It sounds like he went through some hard times as a kid himself. Feeling some sense of abandonment from his own parents. And so there's something about trauma kind of repeating itself in generations.
1: As you get older, you start to realize that all adults, all people who make mistakes, a lot of times, yes, they have to be an adult, right? And still be present as an adult and make adult decisions. But a lot of things that shape us are from trauma that happened in our past, in our childhood. And my dad had an awful childhood. His mom died when he was in his early teens. His dad had to move around for work. So at one point, his dad took his four siblings somewhere else in Canada to go to work and left my dad with his uncle and his grandma. So you can imagine the feeling of abandonment when your father takes the other four kids, but not you, and leaves you, right? My dad also grew up I won't get deep into this, but my dad was much darker skin-wise than his four siblings. And we know now that there's reasons for that. And he was teased very much. Canada at that time was very racist. So he had all sorts of people teasing him all the time about his skin color. And so when you put all that together, and he had no education, no dad, no one that guided him and helped him become a man, you can understand why he made poor decisions vis-a-vis my sister and me. And it doesn't excuse it, but it helps you understand it. And once you have that understanding and that compassion, you can have a different relationship.
2: When we spoke, Landon was still mourning his father, and he was grappling with the regrets that can linger even after a relationship has healed. How long ago did he pass, Landon?
1: He passed December 15th.
2: Oh, really recent. Can I ask what happened? Was it sudden or?
1: So part of the reason why I felt guilty was when he was in Nashville, he had throat cancer. And what happened over time was he beat it. One of my deep regrets in life is I never went to see him, never sent him a message when he had cancer. And I knew he had it, and I was just so angry that I never reached out. He beat it and got through it, but all the chemo, all the therapy created scar tissue in his throat. So over the years, just very, very slowly, the scar tissue kept building and building and building. And it got to the point in the last 5 years or so where he had to get a feeding tube because he couldn't eat, he couldn't swallow, and then eventually he couldn't speak anymore. So he would try to speak, but like the words just wouldn't come out. And because of that, over time, he also couldn't breathe. So it just got worse and worse. He got sick. And once he got sick and they had to put in a breathing tube, he was fine. He was mentally coherent. But every time they tried to take the tube out, he couldn't breathe. And so eventually we just got to the point where his body was so weak and he was going to have no quality of life anymore. And it was time.
2: Did you have a chance to talk to him about the book and what was in there and how you were kind of processing your relationship with him in the book?
1: Yeah, so I sent him one of the first drafts, and I knew he was not going to like it because it's not very flattering in the beginning of the book. At the end, I think it's a beautiful story of reconciliation.
2: Yeah, it really is.
1: But for my dad, and it goes to who he is as a person, he would say to me, he would always say this to me, anytime I said something, you know, I talk a lot about mental health,

0: health in my life publicly. And he would say, why are you, he'd always say, why are you airing your dirty laundry out there? Why do you need to talk about that? And we just disagreed on that. He wanted to always keep things very private. So he wrote me back and he said, look, there's one part of this book that is just inaccurate. And I, you know, and you can do what you want, but this is not accurate. I said, okay, fine. I'll change it. That's totally fine. And he said, I don't understand why you want to air your dirty laundry, but you know, it's up to you, and it's not going to change the way I feel about you. It's up to you if you want to do that. And it was actually really impressive because I was not expecting that from him. I was expecting him. I mean, he wasn't happy about it because it's just who he is, but for him to take a step back and say, look, if you want to do this and you think it's important, then I support you, which was great.
1: Yeah. How much did that mean to you?
0: A lot, because it also showed his maturity, right? And I don't know this, but I just feel this around people who get older, kind of get to a point where you go, who cares?
1: Yeah.
0: You know, like it's, I mean, when you're on your deathbed, is this the thing that you're going to care about? No, I saw him. I was there in the room with him on his deathbed. Right. And so he wasn't thinking about the book at that time. It meant nothing to him. And so I think he was just like, that's fine, whatever.
2: Landon's gentle openness and vulnerability is one reason he has become one of the most prominent voices in sports on mental health. We asked him what he would say to the next generation of athletes who are facing some of the same struggles.
1: As a star in this sport who has been very open about confronting mental health struggles and depression, like, what advice do you have for some of these players in their early 20s who might be quietly suffering some of the things that you went through?
0: For me, the ultimate cure is self-awareness. Once you know you are doing something for a certain reason, you can start to correct that pattern. Once you're feeling something and you understand why you're feeling it, you can sit with it and be at peace with it. When I feel depressed, right, and I'm sitting in this sort of cloud of depression, I am now aware that I'm sitting in it. A lot of people are like, oh, I feel sluggish today. I just want to lay on the bed. I don't want to talk to anybody. They're not aware of what it is. Once you're aware of it, you can go, okay, I see you. You know, you almost pull yourself out and you look down on yourself as if you're another person. You go, okay, I get it. You're feeling depressed. Let's sit with this. Let's understand it. Here are the tools you have to get through this. And then eventually you get through it and it passes. But the self-awareness is the key. And the only way you get that, I think, is by talking to someone.
2: Landon spent much of his life reflecting on the parent who wasn't there. His memoir also serves as a reminder to appreciate the one who was.
1: I want to finish with your mom because, you know, you talked about coming full circle, like growing up, you know, pretty poor in California. Dad wasn't around, but you loving soccer. And I just can't imagine what she had to do to make sure that you were in the right places at the right times to be playing this sport and getting to where you are today.
0: Yeah, I want people to try to visualize waking up in the morning. By the way, she was severely depressed most of her life too. Mm. So imagine that fog, if you've ever dealt with that or know someone who's dealt with that, sitting over you constantly. Getting our kids ready to school. We walked to school. She didn't have time to take us. So from 6 years old, we were walking 3/4 of a mile to school. Going to work as a special ed teacher, which if you've ever been around people with special needs, it is exhausting. Exhausting. She did that. She would drive home, get us at home, and many, many, many days take me somewhere to go to practice. And drive 30 minutes. I practice 30 minutes away, sit there and wait with me, drive me home, get home at 8:39, have to like cobble together some sort of dinner, go to bed and rinse and repeat. And then on the weekends, drive me all over the place. And I see how exhausting it is for me now. And I don't have a full-time job or my wife, who is a stay-at-home mom, how exhausting it is for us just to try to coordinate the logistics, much less driving. And it's almost a miracle that my mom was able to do it.
1: Landon, what a pleasure. Best of luck with the book, and I'll be watching you cover the World Cup this summer. It's going to be quite an adventure.
0: I really appreciate this, and I'm not saying this, just you're really good at this because it's important to listen and then have conversations. And oftentimes when we get interviewed, people, you know, sort of have their list of questions and they go through one by one. But it's, I think people will resonate with this because we've gone through similar things, and it's great to have real conversations that I think people can connect to. So,
1: well, I really appreciate you saying that, and hopefully we get to do this again sometime soon.
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3: Do you think the greatest football coach of all time is deserving of a serious examination that will also make you uncomfortable when you see his man boobs?
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3: 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I'm still going to do the substance.
2: That's next time on Sports in America. This is Sports in America. I'm your host, David Green. Our executive producers are Joan Isabella and Tom Grassler. Our senior producer is Michael Olcott. Our producer is Michaela Winberg. And our associate producer is Bibiana Correa. Our engineer is Mike Villers. 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

0: That's the protest song Good Trouble by Boston-based rocker and activist Dave Herlihy. And if you consider yourself a good troublemaker, you're invited to the Waltham Common on Saturday, July 18th for an event featuring voter registration fairs, a picnic lunch, and a remembrance of those who have been killed by ICE. It's also an event to remember the late civil rights activist John Lewis, who died 6 years ago on July 17th. He was a statesman who served in the United States House of Representatives for Georgia's 5th Congressional District from 1987 until his death 6 years ago. And it just so happens that the film about John Lewis is also called Good Trouble.
1: My philosophy is very simple. When you see something that is not right, not fair, not just, say something, do something, get in trouble. Good trouble, necessary trouble.
0: You'll learn how we can protect our elections, how to help turn out the vote, mobilize networks, and reclaim democracy. It all starts at 11 a.m., goes until 1 p.m., and yes, Dave Herlihy will perform, as will Dave Tugas. Just a program note, Dave Herlihy will be my guest on the Culture Show this coming Monday, July 20th at 2 p.m., when I fill in for Jared Bowen. Also happening this Saturday, the 18th, is the Boston Little Saigon Annual Night Market in Dorchester. It's the closest thing to a Vietnamese street market you'll find in these parts, and it's happening right in Fields Corner. You'll find incredible street food like grilled skewers of delicious meats and vegetables, banh mi, and enough treats to satisfy your sweet tooth. There are live performances and lion dances and local artisans, and it all starts after sunset and will go well into the night. That's this edition of the GBH News Weekly Friday Afternoon Culture Cast. I'm Henry Santoro. 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
2: I'm Callie Crossley. Coming up on The Culture Show, Christopher Nolan takes on literature's most famous voyage home, turning the Odyssey into a sweeping, storm-tossed journey through war, monsters, temptation, and the long pull of Ithaca. Shot entirely in the rarest, highest resolution film format, and screening that way in only a handful of theaters, this colossal IMAX epic has inspired moviegoers to cross oceans for the full Nolan experience, turning the film's arrival this weekend into an odyssey of its own. From Odysseus's long journey home, we turn to another famous wanderer, Holden Caulfield, adrift in New York City. As the catcher in the rye turns 75, we revisit the lonely, rebellious teenager whose contempt for phonies still resonates with and divides readers across generations. Plus, frozen yogurt is swirling back into the spotlight as a wellness industry fave. We'll sample the Froyo Renaissance and ask whether it's actually healthier or just rebranded as a protein-forward indulgence. And from Wonderwall becoming England's unlikely anthem to Madonna, Shakira and BTS headlining the first World Cup final halftime show, we wrap soccer's biggest month of music, sport, and spectacle. We take on all that and more right now on our Weekend Review.
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2: 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I'm culture co-host Callie Crossley. Jared Bowen is away.
4: I'm Lisa Simmons.
5: And I'm James Sullivan.
2: We're going over the latest arts and culture headlines in our weekend review, starting with The Odyssey, Christopher Nolan's colossal $250 million voyage through gods, monsters, and the long pull of home opens this weekend, riding a wave of rave reviews for its breathtaking scale and cinematic ambition. And seeing The Odyssey as Nolan intended has become an odyssey of its own, with fans crossing states and even oceans to reach the handful of theaters equipped to project it on 70 millimeter IMAX film. Let me start, stop there and just talk about the film itself.
4: Yes, because you got to see it already.
2: I have seen it. I wish I had seen it in the format that Nolan really wants us to see it in, because, you know, that's supposed to make a difference. But it's quite the spectacle on its own. I will say that the rave reviews that everybody is giving it is a little weird to me, because, because I don't... It's a spectacle. You should see it. His direction is great. Mm-hmm. The big scenes of the wars and all of the stuff that's happening is amazing. Can't take anything away from that. All the A-list actors are on their yes. game. But it has an odd disconnect, emotional disconnect. It feels like lots of spectacle. And what is this about again? So if you're a fan of action, I think you will enjoy it. You just disconnect and just go with the action.
4: Right.
2: But, you know, there's a story here. There are themes here about, you know, alienation and loyalty and war being bad and all of these things. And I have to tell you, I don't think that comes across. One last thing. We on this show talked about ahead of time, because we'd heard the rumor that they were going to be using this language, this common right. language, the mom and the dad. It's annoying. It's annoying. And it took me out of the space. I just think, I don't know what they could have used, but that is, it made it, to me, it dumbed it down.
5: Well, that's part of the problem,
4: wow.
5: right?
4: Yeah.
5: Because we don't know, like, what would they have used? I mean, the classic English accent of old epic films, that would seem a little odd today too, wouldn't it? So that's yes. kind of the question, Callie. Like, what should they have done?
4: I mean, this is Christopher Nolan's rendition of the Odyssey, right?
2: Right.
4: So I understand that, and I do. People, I don't even think it's about that. I think it's, you know, so many of his movies are really about creating this belonging, creating, trying to like mm-hmm. on a journey, trying to figure things out. I mean, so I think that we have to go with that, right? I mean, I love the Odyssey, the Iliad. I think we all grew up like reading that. It was text that you had to read in school. But I mean, I think for him and the types of movies that he makes, it's really about like what movies are supposed to be and like sort of like creating, you know, how people you know, connect with each other in this world. And for him, I feel like he's thinking, this is this man who wants to get home, and he has this sense of longing, and he has all of these things that are going on, and war was bad, and who am I? He left when he was a young person. He came back as a man, you know, ravaged by tragedy and war and all of these things. And with an ever longer beard. And this is, you know, I think that this is what he's trying. This is what his rendition of this is trying to do. But Odie from The Globe, I think, had the same reaction
2: right.
4: that you're having with this. But I really want to see it.
2: Yeah, listen.
4: 3 hours.
2: What you've just described, you and James, I think is Homer's idea. I don't know what
4: yes.
2: Christopher Nolan, but let's see. This is a taste of Christopher Nolan's Odyssey released in theaters worldwide today. Let's listen.
6: Tell me what you remember.
7: A wife. A son.
6: And then what?
7: We won the war. Help me go home.
8: This is a household waiting for master.
9: I want you to choose me.
10: Ithaca's king is coming back.
9: No, he's not.
2: So you get the majesty and all of that. I mean, it is a big screen film. So this is good. You should see it on the big screen, even if you can't see it on the IMAX format. And when I say IMAX, and people are saying IMAX is everywhere. No, it's a special kind
4: IMAX
2: of IMAX.
4: 70mm. So there's only like 41 in the
2: that's
4: country.
2: Right.
4: And
2: so
4: one in Australia.
2: Exactly. So let's talk about that, because what we're hearing about are people who have made plans
4: to travel
2: to all kinds of places to get to one of these 41 theaters.
4: I mean, this is the thing too, right? He creates these big experiences where you have to be there. Mm-hmm. Like we need to get there. There's only 41. And so it becomes sort of like this badge of honor if you can actually go to a cocktail party or a, you know, barbecue and say like, oh yeah, I went, you know, I mean, so he's doing that as well. It's like, he's sort of like bringing back that whole epic movie that you need to be a part of. And if you're not, then you're missing out. And people are like, oh no, I really need to do that. So, you know, part of that is that, and maybe part of it is because he loves analog and he's tired of digital, and that this is the ultimate analog, you know, format for you to do an epic movie like this.
5: He's, you know, he's got a great track record, obviously, mm-hmm. with very big films. Mm-hmm. So people are willing to put in the time to make that effort. And I think Lisa's absolutely right. I think that just sort of the, you know, the talking point of being able to say, like, yep, check, I did that. I mm-hmm. I made the effort to cross state lines to go see this thing. You know, that's, and the film industry obviously can use a boost like that, and are very happy to take it right now.
2: Well, just to note, for our area, the closest one is in Providence. There's
4: right.
2: one in Providence, but otherwise you got to go far right. to find a place to do it. And I'd be interested, except it's 3 hours and I'm not doing that again. So all I can say.
4: I'm going. All right, I'm going to do that for you. And
2: okay.
4: Then I'll let you know.
2: All right. The release of the Odyssey is sending readers back to Homer. That's the original,
4: yes.
2: prompting fresh analysis of the original poem. And among them is writer and classicist Daisy Dunn, whose BBC essay explores the women who dominate the story with the seduction schemes and acts of resistance. And that's amazing to see these great actors doing these roles in the film.
4: I mean, I think one of the most beautiful things about the Odyssey is that, yes, this is the story of, you know, of him trying to get home, but who helps him along the way, right? Mm-hmm. It's all these women who are so powerful in this story. You've got Athena and Penelope and Circe and Calypso and Helen, and they all have these roles, and without them, he wouldn't have this journey. So I'm hoping that comes forth in the film, that this was a big part of his life and how he found his way back home because of that.
5: I love the fact that people yeah. have been struggling online with, you know, all these, you know, made up controversies about, you know, is he sticking close enough to the script?
4: Right.
5: Is he, what about the casting? Is that, you know, should he have cast so-and-so in certain roles? And, you know, it's fiction, people. Like, you know, it's a fictional story. It's not true history. It's a fictional, it's mythology. So, you know, and he has the track record, again, to show that he can do whatever he wants with a fictional story, I feel.
2: Well, the other thing about it is that because it's so jam-packed with A-listers,
4: yes.
2: there are some people with very little time on
5: right.
2: screen, and Lupita Nyong'o
5: yes.
2: is one of them. You know, so as many people have pointed out, she's kind of in and out and not in like a Viola Doubt way,
4: yes.
2: you know, where you have some impact, you know, you're there and
4: that was
2: she's
4: one
2: doing
4: of the biggest
2: jobs.
4: Controversies,
2: right?
4: Exactly.
5: She plays Helen of Troy.
2: Right.
4: Helen. Right.
2: And it's like nothing. On the other hand, Samantha Morton in the scene playing Cersei, woohoo! That's a scene. She's going to get an award, I predict, for
4: well,
2: doing that.
4: Too.
2: So we'll do that. But anyway, so you're right. I mean, I think Daisy's done is right that you can see the import of the women in the film. But overall, it's very male, just for everybody to understand that's what it is. All right, now you brought up something, James, as is true, which is that this kind of film brings people back to the box office, mm-hmm. and the theaters are beside themselves with joy. Because the box office successes thus far in 2026 are equaling that of 2019.
4: Right.
2: And that was the last, like, jam-packed year that really brought money in and brought people to the theaters. And a lot of that began with, as we mentioned here on this show some time ago, with films like Obsession. Now, this is the trailer for the breakout box office hit Obsession, a horror film, which is among the films bringing people back into the theaters.
11: Have you ever actually, like, flirted with Nikki?
12: If she means this much to you,
11: and I know she does,
12: say, Nikki, I think we should grab a drink sometime.
11: Nikki, wait. I was gonna ask you,
13: what?
11: I lost my train of thought.
13: Hi.
11: Back in that. What else? Why? One wish, Willow. You only get one wish. I wish Nikki Freeman loved me more than anyone in the entire world.
13: I love you so much. A love only the branch of a willow tree.
2: I'm not going to see it, but
4: I know you.
2: But it's driving the Gen Zers and the Millennials back in huge numbers, and not just Obsession and Backroom. That's the other one that's gotten quite a bit of attention. Mm-hmm. Another horror film, but we're talking about Toy Story 5, which
14: got me back.
4: Yes. So we're also talking about Project Hail Mary, which sort of started all of this. And we're also talking about Michael, which we're going to talk a little bit about. But the question to me is, though, did people leave because of streaming, or did they leave because there just wasn't good content, right? Was there what's going to get me off of my couch, right? What do I know that I need to go see in the movies? I know I need to see The Odyssey. I know I need to see Project Hail Mary. I know I'm going to see Toy Story 3.
5: It is five. These tentpole movies.
4: Those tentpole movies that you're going to say, I'm going to go do that. So, yes, I think theaters are beside themselves and happy, but how do we keep this going? How do we make sure that Hollywood is creating this opportunity, or independents like Backrooms and Obsession are creating this opportunity for people to have this communal feeling, right, and wanting to sit in a theater with other people? Right?
14: Well, James, I think that, however, is the reverse of that. It turns out that the Gen Zers think it's fun to go with people
4: experience.
14: To the movie, because that's not the experience they've been having. Mm-hmm. And there's a lot of fatigue of just screen. So this is a big screen and a different kind of experience. And, have you found that?
5: Yeah, and the Hollywood studios themselves were conflicted for a while. They couldn't figure out whether to put their films in the theater for 2 weeks and then put them on streaming a week later.
14: Yeah.
5: To try to maximize the streaming numbers, or go back to the model that they had before the pandemic, which was you had to wait. So you had to see it in the theaters, or you weren't going to see it for 6 months or so. I'll say that I just watched Backrooms with one of my sons, which is one of the horror movies that you mentioned. It's not quite at the level of the, but I mean, for a very small, micro-budgeted, formerly completely unknown filmmaker, it was of that psychological horror style that this one particular son of mine really loves, and I was pretty impressed with. A small budget film, but we didn't see it in the theater. We just saw it. It just became available to stream. So,
14: interesting.
4: But I do think you have a good point there, because it is the Gen Zers are saying, mm-hmm. I don't necessarily want to do streaming anymore, but they really want experiences. They want things, and that's what's getting them into the theater.
14: And TikTok.
4: Seriously. But it's sort of like, let's go together and let's have this experience together. Mm-hmm. And that's how it used to be, and that's how it should be. And we've always talked about that movies should be seen in a movie theater with a bunch of people, even if you don't necessarily know them, to have that, because you have that, you get that feeling and that experience by sitting in that room with other people.
5: Well, Lisa, you know this as a running film festival as I do, a different one, obviously. filmmakers love it when you watch their film in a room full of people rather than at home with a streaming link. Because your experience is much different when you're in a room full of people and they're reacting in real time to
4: it. And you can feel that reaction.
5: Absolutely.
14: And here's the other thing that filmmakers like. They like you to see it more than one time. And that's part of what's causing this big box office boom. So films like the Michael Jackson biopic. This is one of the movies keeping the box office alive. And the Michael Jackson biopic that has moonwalked past the billion-dollar mark, becoming the first biographical film ever to do so. That success comes despite fierce criticism that the film sanitizes Jackson's legacy and objections from within his own family.
15: Let me tell you something. In this life, you're either a winner or you're a loser. Y'all want to work in a steel mill like me for the rest of your days?
16: No, sir.
15: Yeah, because I sure as hell don't. Y'all willing to fight for it?
16: Yes, sir.
15: I need to hear you a little louder. Y'all willing to fight for it?
16: Yes, sir.
17: Ready whenever you are, Michael.
18: Woo! You know what I'm after?
19: You want to be the biggest star in the world?
14: So people have seen this movie like a billion times, over and over again.
4: Why wouldn't you want to?
14: Yeah. Well, I mean, there are some legitimate criticisms about it.
4: There are legitimate criticisms, but I think about those criticisms is that this is a time of Michael Jackson's life before all of that, right? So they're already making a new piece. For me, seeing it was this sort of like that whole nostalgia, that remembrance of who Michael Jackson was, growing up with that music, singing to your vacuum cleaner, like all of those sorts of things. And there's so much music in it, which I think is what's bringing people back to it, right? Is that there's this story and there's not all this yuck in it, that there is this sort of like, you want to celebrate this person who who was an icon and created all sorts of opportunities for other people in the music industry and was really quite a genius. When you watch the movie, you see that in him. And so I think that's why people are coming back to it. It's amazing that it's a billion. It's gonna surpass that, absolutely. It'll be very interesting to see what happens when the next one comes about. But yeah, again, it's that cultural memory. It's about people going back to the theater to have that cultural memory and bring them back to where they were in the 1980s, 1990s.
14: Well, here's the other thing that's happening, James. The songs are back up at the top of the charts again.
5: That's what I was going to say is that, you know, that music is, it's been decided that, mm-hmm. you know, no matter what happened or didn't happen in Michael's personal life, that music is universally beloved. And, you know, that's a done deal. Like, you know, that music is going to last forever. And that's what people are celebrating by watching this film. And I think you're exactly right, Lisa. I don't think anybody necessarily wanted to see the film version that went into all of the dirt and you know the controversy.
4: And yeah. You don't, because we felt like with the Whitney Houston biopic, it was like, I didn't want to see all that. I wanted to hear the music. I wanted it to bring me back to where it was. I mean, he's the most, you know, known person in history.
5: Can I just say really quickly how much do we love Colman Domingo?
14: Oh, yes.
4: He was great.
5: playing the dad, Joe. Yeah.
14: He's everywhere this season.
5: He sure is.
14: Leading the box office to the predicted right now, $10 billion at the end of the year, they're saying now.
4: Wow.
14: Well, because of all of these films, and Michael is a big part of that.
4: Wow.
14: So actor Sam Neill has died at 78. He's best known as the wry paleontologist Alan Grant in Jurassic Park. He built a long and varied career that also included Dead Calm, The Piano, and Peaky Blinders. I mean, he was great. He was great. Let's play an iconic scene from the great Sam Neill in 1993's blockbuster hit Jurassic Park.
17: He moves like a bird, lightly bobbing his head. And you keep still because you think that maybe his visual acuity is based on movement, like T-Rex, and he'll lose you if you don't move. But no, not Velociraptor. You stare at him, and he just stares right back. And that's when the attack comes, not from the front, but from the side. From the other two raptors, you didn't even know were there.
14: Oof. And I remember him in The Piano, where he played a completely different character. I mean, everybody in the business so far who's come out with tributes seem to honor him both as a person and as an esteemed actor. So it's a real loss. It's 78, he could still have gone many years in his career.
5: He has four films in the can, ready to come out.
4: Right.
5: Posthumously. So speaking of The Piano, in his autobiography, Sam wrote something that I thought was pretty sweet and worth noting about The Piano. He said, it was like a medal on my chest to be a part of that film because it was about feminist issues and his native country of New Zealand. Mm. So that's pretty nice. And then the other thing that you just said, Callie, about what a nice, genuinely nice person he seemed to be. He just said in an interview at some point, not too much in the recent past, he said, "I hope people will say I was kind when I'm gone," and that seems to pretty much sum it up.
4: They certainly have said that. They have said he is warm. He like made wine and gave it to people. I mean, this is again another one of these like sort of, you know, cultural icons, right? I mean, Jurassic Park came on the scene and it was this like earthquake, and it made him bigger, larger than life, and all of them, it made them larger than life. And so again, it's something that losing him feels like you're losing someone in your family or a close friend because you became so connected with him.
14: Something else connected to him. Sam Neill's most famous role helped make paleontology part of the popular culture. And this week, a real T-Rex named Gus made headlines, selling to a mystery bidder for a record $50.1 million. Now,
4: how does this hide?
5: I know. How can you be the mystery buyer?
4: No, but I mean, how is it even hiding underneath
5: The
4: world, like an amount of dirt? Like,
5: before they dug it up on a South Dakota ranch?
14: Yeah. Well, that I can understand, but where you put this now is another thing. I will say, on a recent trip to Seattle, we went by a house facing the river glass, and there's a full-size dinosaur in there. Mm-hmm. Not quite as big as Gus, but so people can find space for it.
4: I mean, this is the issue, though, right? It's like, should it be in a private collector or should it be in a museum? I mean, should just one person own it and have it in their living room, or should it be? I mean, that's also the controversy,
14: Well, maybe they'll
4: too.
14: Put it in a museum.
4: Well, let's hope they put it in a museum. $50 million.
14: There you go.
5: I kind of want them to put it in their living room and then visit the person's house.
14: All righty. Coming up, probiotics, prebiotics, postbiotics, influencers, and the wellness industry are putting a new twist on frozen yogurt and creating a craze. The return of the swirl is next on The Culture Show. 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
14: 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I'm Culture Show co-host Callie Crossley. Jared Bowen is away. 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I'm joined by contributor Lisa Simmons, the artistic and executive director of the Roxbury International Film Festival and program manager at the Mass Cultural Council. I'm also joined by contributor James Sullivan, a journalist and author specializing in popular culture and Americana. He's also on the faculty of Emerson College. If you're just tuning in, it's our Arts and Culture Week in Review, which includes Catcher in the Rye at 75. J.D. Salinger's novel helped define the modern voice of adolescence, turning Holden Caulfield's distrust of adult hypocrisy into an enduring American archetype. Generations of readers have recognized themselves in him, argued with him, and borrowed his language, keeping the book both canonical and contested. James, I know you're bursting to tell me why we should care at 75.
4: Oh, of course.
5: Well, I mean, we all read, well, a lot of us have read books when we were, coming of age, that if you revisit them 10, 20, 30 years later, they don't necessarily hold up as well. And I think this one does. It's such an American classic. Holden's voice is so strong. I loved in the intro you're talking about borrowing the language. I mean, there's so much funny mid-century American slang in that book. I was looking at a list of being reminded of some of the terms that Salinger used or put in Holden's mouth. Crumb bum, calling somebody a crumb bum, like that's amazing. I love that kind of archaic slang like that. And there's just so many great things in this book. Another thing I think that's very important to point out is that despite the light tone and the weirdness of Holden's worldview, he also struggled with most likely some form of depression, right? At a time when no one was talking about that. We talk about mental health issues all the time now, to our credit. You know, we talk about it openly and plainly, and nobody did at the time. But I think, in hindsight, you would say that Holden was a kid who needed some help.
4: Yeah, I mean, I think it is incredibly generational. I mean, in the 50s, it was sort of like this rebellion against conformity. In the 70s, it was like the symbol of youth rejecting establishment. And then it became a portrait of adolescence and depression in the 90s. And now, if you're reading it, I think you're exactly right, that it's really people are looking at it as mental health. And he did suffer. I mean, he suffered the death of his brother. There were all these sorts of things. So I think in every generation can see themselves in this book. What I think is really interesting is that Salinger would never allow it to be made into a movie, right, James? So, you know, you think of like Lord of the Flies, that's now a, you know, all these ones that we sort of all read at the same time. But he said absolutely not, because he had such inner, Holden had such inner turmoil, right?
5: That I wonder if that's part of the longevity of the book.
4: Right.
5: That, you know, you put an idea of, like, people think about their favorite books from their teen years and their early adulthood from the film version. But you can't do that with this one because he never, I mean, Steven Spielberg wanted to make it. He couldn't get the rights to it.
4: Right,
5: you know?
4: Exactly. Yeah. So it's always yours, right? Never, it's never projected on you as it is somebody else. So
14: it's interesting to me because this was never resonant for me. I recognize it as a, in the canon. I recognize, I really particularly now when I got older, recognize that mental health piece of it. But this again is, there's nothing wrong with something being really male. It's really male. I need to give me a little space to come in, JD. I just felt like it was so male. It was hard for me always. And maybe I read it too young and then it just still didn't do it for me later. But I am very interested always when books like these that are now deemed classics have so much embedding in the culture today.
4: Yes.
14: And so the use of the terminology and, you know, how he interacted or didn't with the people is very much part of something that we recognize now and still talk about. So obviously 75th anniversary of this book has deep meaning for our cultural resonance and our and what we understand to be part of American literature.
4: Right.
14: That's what I would say.
4: I think it exactly is.
14: All right. Speaking of J.D. Salinger, a new mural in Jamaica Plain brings together Barack Obama, an admirer of Salinger, and Anthony Bourdain, a writer with his own sharp eye for hypocrisy. The artwork recreates their memorable 2016 lunch in Hanoi, which was filmed for Bourdain's TV series, Parts Unknown. Let's take a listen to that. This is Anthony Bourdain enjoying a meal with Barack Obama in Vietnam on the 2016 episode of Anthony Bourdain, Parts Unknown.
0: As the father of a young girl, is it all going to be okay? It's all going to work out. My daughter will be able to come here in 5 years, 10 years. She'll be able to have a bowl of bun cha and the world will be a better place.
1: I think progress is not a straight line. You know, there are going to be moments in any given part of the world where things are terrible. But having said all that, I think things are going to work out.
0: Thank you so much. Cheers. Cheers.
14: So the essence of that vibe is captured now on a mural on two buildings in Jamaica Plain. It looks lovely. I can't wait to go see it in person. It was commissioned. Mm-hmm. Thoughtfully done by an artist who calls himself Soames.
4: Soames, yeah. Lee Baird.
14: And wow, I love this.
4: You know, we so need this right now. Just hearing Obama's voice, I'm sorry. Mm-hmm. But I just think it's sort of like it says a lot of what we've been talking about, sort of like this going back to nostalgia, going back to a time when maybe things were simpler, and this whole concept and an idea that we don't listen to each other, and that Anthony Bourdain was always trying to use food to bring people together and to bring us to places that we maybe not would ever go to or have been said that aren't great places. And he's like, no. And I love them sitting in those little chairs, right? It's sort of like this equalizer. Like, it's mm-hmm. you might be the president of the United States and I might be Anthony Bourdain, but we're here.
5: In a little cafe in Vietnam, right?
4: In a little cafe in Vietnam, having a conversation just about, is the world going to be okay? And then and answering that so freely, it just felt so authentic. And I think that that's what people are looking for. So the mural makes you go back to that, right? So you're going to go back to that just like we just did and hear it and be like, oh, right, hopefully. And I think that seems to be what they were trying to do.
5: And the guy who commissioned the mural is the developer who is supposedly working towards bringing back the beloved Doyle's Pub.
14: Yes, that's right.
5: Next to the Midway Cafe. And so... Good for him for envisioning this and hopefully kind of kickstarting the process of actually bringing back Doyle's, which has been gone for 6 or 7 years now, I think. We certainly miss Bourdain's voice for the reasons that Lisa just spelled out. And we also miss more of Obama's voice. I mean, he does speak out occasionally, but I'd love to hear from him a little more often than we do.
14: In these kinds of settings as well, mm-hmm. talking about sort of life issues and community issues. This is all about community.
4: Mm-hmm. Right.
14: It's beautifully rendered, so I'm anxious to see it, and I think everybody should go down and just take a look at it.
4: Right. No, exactly.
5: Do we want to point out that there's a biopic of Bourdain coming out?
14: Oh, that's right. Set
5: in his early years in the kitchen in Provincetown, which is the basis for his breakthrough book, Kitchen Confidential. And that's coming right away, right? So within a couple weeks or so, right?
14: And the lead actor is from here.
4: Yes.
5: What's the kid's name? I forget.
4: I can't remember.
5: He's the young man who was in The Holdovers.
4: Yes.
5: And was an unknown non-actor when he was in The Holdovers. And now he's an actor, obviously. Yeah. And he's playing a young Anthony
4: Bourdain.
5: He's
4: very good. Yeah. Yes.
14: Right. So it's all this good stuff. I would love it if they screened it down there. Mm. Wouldn't that be great?
4: Like an outdoor screening.
14: Yeah. Okay. Frozen yogurt is back again. This time, the swirl of enthusiasm is being fueled by protein, probiotics, and promises of better gut health. Once marketed as the low-fat alternative to ice cream, Froyo is being repackaged for the wellness age. Now, before we talk about this, we must play the clip from the 1993 Seinfeld episode, The Non-Fat Yogurt, when Jerry and Elaine run into Newman and his friends at a suspiciously tasty frozen yogurt spot.
6: Hello, Newman.
7: Hello, Jerry. Hey, this yogurt is really something, huh? And it's non-fat. I've been waiting for something like this my whole life, and it's finally here.
8: I'll have a small plain vanilla in a cup to go. That's right. Non-fat, right?
23: That's right.
8: Because I'm on a special diet, and the doctor said I can't have any fat.
23: Yeah, well, there's no fat.
7: Hey, another round of strawberry for me and my friends!
14: Well, if you know the episode, spoiler here, it turns out it had some fat in it, and they start exploding toward the end of the episode from eating it too much. But this new iteration of frozen yogurt by the wellness people, supposed to be healthier and has all this good gut health. So if nothing else, if you take away the emphasis on fat or no fat, the gut health piece of it is really important, as many doctors will tell you.
5: Go ahead, Lisa.
14: Okay. What do you think about the revolution?
4: What do I think about the revolution? I think it's the same revolution that we're seeing everywhere, like what we're talking about today. It's really about nostalgia. It's really about going back. I mean, I remember Pink Berry and Red Mango. Love those yogurt shops. Mm-hmm. I mean, it was like, finally I can actually indulge in something and not feel guilty about it. You know, it was like, it came out during like Jane Fonda, and Jane mm-hmm. Fonda was mm-hmm. doing her wellness
5: workout
4: stuff.
5: Videos, right?
4: All those videos. So, you know, I think it really is one of those like Doyle's, right? Mm. It was like one of those third places where teenagers could go hang out and you could go on a date. And so it's like another one of those things that's like bringing back this sort of nostalgia. And I feel like it's all happening because we are living in such an unstable world that people are really reaching back to sort of like go back to these places. So if Froyo does that for you, like, go for it.
5: I love the fact that this writer that we're the story that we're looking at calls it the third wave of frozen yogurt. Like it's some major cultural issue, like, you know, third wave of feminism or
14: it
5: something,
14: is.
5: You know?
14: Well, it is on a certain level because it's really, it became on its first round, first wave, a real part of American culture, food culture. And I would argue that it really never went away, but there is in this version of it, there are some truths too. You can argue about the fat part of it once again.
4: Yeah.
14: But the truths about the gut health, if in fact there is enough of these probiotics and prebiotics, that is a good thing. We know more about
4: that we didn't know before.
14: And
4: I do think that you used to be able to throw a dime and you'd be at a frozen yogurt shop. Now we don't see any of them anymore. So it is kind of nice that they're coming back. Maybe they'll open new stores. Who knows?
14: But and Berry Line has a line all the time in Cambridge. The MIT guys that did Berry Line. So they've been doing well since the beginning. All right. Spotify is testing a new way to make playlists. Instead of searching and scrolling, premium users can simply tell the app what they want to hear. Now, again, this is the AI devil raising its head, if we want to consider it in that way. But it's kind of, you know, a good way to organize oneself if you can say, okay, on this is what I want to hear in this order. And most people kind of sort of know what that is, and you don't have to go get it, pull it out of this list and that list and this list. It's premium users, I want to emphasize, so that means there's some you're paying for the privilege of being able to do
4: James
14: that.
4: James wants to talk about it.
14: I know James is mad about it. Go ahead, James.
5: Well, I mean, yeah, this gets me onto my Spotify hobby horse. I actually just so Spotify, for a number of reasons that have probably been covered on this show, is not the greatest streaming service. And I have a problem with AI making decisions for you. I really can't stand letting the algorithm choose your playlist based on a few things that you streamed yourself. And then,
14: but in this case, you tell it.
4: Yeah.
5: Sure, I get that. But you can also tell it to just create you a playlist based on your algorithmic choices, you know? So I recently switched to Apple Music, and it was much smoother. I was led to believe that it was going to be this multi-day giant headache. It's not. No, it's very simple, actually. So for those of you who are concerned about Spotify's, they have the lowest rate of pay for musicians.
14: Interesting.
5: The royalty rate is lowest at Spotify of all the streaming services. The lead guy at Spotify is investing in AI technology for military use. So there's a number of reasons. But however, I understand that people really enjoy, and I'm as guilty as anybody. I love enjoying the convenience of streaming services. I'm lucky in that it's part of my job to curate my own listening, watching habits. Mm-hmm, mm-hmm. And I know that most regular people who have other jobs don't have time to do that, but I have a hard time letting the algorithm curate my playlist. I want to do it myself. I want to physically take the songs and place them in the right order.
4: Well, that also comes back to nostalgia, like when you used to make mixtapes.
5: Of course.
4: But I do think, I think this is where you can say AI is not so evil. I think people being able to say, play me a song that feels like a Sunday rainy afternoon, right? I love Earth, Wind & Fire. I need to listen to Earth, Wind & Fire right now. So if you're busy, if you don't have that time to do that, I think there is some positivity in this part of using AI and Spotify that you'll be able to do that. And it's right. And they're not creating the music. They're curating something for you that you're asking it to curate.
14: But James just pointed out they're not paying the people who do create the
4: music.
14: That part,
4: of course, we know is completely awful. Okay. But we're talking about the AI version.
5: The discovery part is real. If you say, I love Earth, Wind, and Fire, what else can I listen to? And then Spotify or the AI or the algorithm will feed you a few other songs that you maybe didn't, maybe they're newer, or maybe they're a less famous band from Earth, Wind, and Fire's heyday, and you say, oh, I also love that. That's great. That's real. But you can also go out and find those on your own.
4: Discovery part of it, right? Where you're just listening to music or you're listening to something and you're like, oh, I didn't even know that artist existed.
5: Right.
4: If you're constantly curating for what you think you
5: like, that's
4: you're
5: what
4: right.
5: I, yeah,
4: that's what you're talking about.
5: Yeah, exactly.
14: Well, all I can say is it may be moot because it's premium users, so that means you got to pay more for it. So we'll see. Coming up, Shakira is returning to the World Cup Arena along with Madonna and BTS for the soccer tournament's first ever halftime show. That and more is coming up on our weekend review. Stay with us.
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9: 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And we're going over the latest headlines, including this.

0: Wonderwall became the unlikely anthem of England's World Cup run, with fans singing it after every win. What do y'all think about that?
1: Sure. you know, it's quintessentially English, so that makes a lot of sense. The Brits have a long history of adopting huge pop hits for their favorite soccer anthem as their favorite football anthems, I should say, right? You'll Never Walk Alone, Jerry and the Pacemakers from the 60s has been Liverpool's rally song for decades. There's a lot of great examples. Wonderwall is, you know, it's a memorable song, and it's relatively easy to sing, so it makes perfect sense. It's kind of got that flat inflection.
2: I mean, I think you're right. I mean, I think that's the most important part of it, right? You can't have a complicated song that's going to be like, it's like Sweet Caroline. Like, we have Sweet Caroline for Boston Red Sox, and it defines, like, who you are as a culture. So I think that Wonderwall, they saw that it's about hope, it's

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1: This is Oasis' iconic track, Wonderwall, we just heard. But here, and the England fans have made it a veritable soccer anthem, singing it. Here they are. Mm-hmm.

0: I love that.
1: I love seeing this when they won and went into the semifinals, and the whole team just stood next to each other and sang to the fans in the crowd. It was brilliant. It was beautiful.
2: So now they're playing. England is sadly playing in the consolation game.
1: It's okay, but they're still there.
2: I know, but are they going? Are they going to sing it?
1: Yes,
3: because you could. Because maybe you're going to be the one to save me.
1: Yeah.
3: Hello, James.
1: Thank you, Kelly. It's about hope.
2: It's the consolation game.
3: All right. The World Cup moved the goalposts on sports spectacular, has it? Before Sunday's final, Tom Cruise, Jennifer Hudson, Post Malone, and more with leading a star-packed closing ceremony. And then Madonna, Shakira, BTS, Justin Bieber, and a parade of global performers take over for the tournament's first ever halftime show. This is something.
1: It is something. But, you know, you have these traditional soccer fans that are – or football soccer fans that are like, what – the game itself is what is actually the, mm-hmm. the entertainment and the excitement. I mean, I think it's just another way to bring different audiences into this world, right? And we're doing the World Cup here in the U.S., and that's going to actually – turn in so many more people that are understanding and wanting to watch soccer. So I mean, I think it's interesting. They're afraid that it's going to go over. I mean, that's a lot of people
2: it's
1: to put in a
2: half.
1: Yeah, it's definitely going to go over. Put in a halftime show. I think it's really sort of like these sports trying to embrace celebrity and trying to bring in new audience. Just like Taylor Swift brought in a whole new audience for the NFL.
3: Isn't this a very American, though, James? A
2: very,
3: halftime show?
2: Yeah. Very. I mean, what has the Super Bowl wrought? You know, I mean, like, you know, more people watch the Super Bowl now to find out.
1: The
2: NFL was smart for booking Bad Bunny, knowing that there was going to be controversy around that, mm-hmm. even though there was nothing controversial about the actual performance. But people were going to talk about it and want to make sure that they didn't miss it. It's bizarre. It's a little bit bizarre that soccer feels the need to, but it is very, very, a very American thing to throw a whole bunch of celebrities at something that doesn't necessarily need it. I mean, the soccer has been amazing to watch just for the game itself and the celebrities on the field. So
3: isn't that going to throw them off? I mean, how long? I don't even know how long this.
2: Yeah, I mean, the halftime is going to be way longer than it normally is. It's not a particularly long
3: that's
2: halftime.
3: That's what I thought. Yeah.
2: Right.
3: So we usually do 15 or 20 minutes for football.
2: Yes. Right.
3: So that's about what it's expected.
2: Right. And what is Tom Cruise going to do? I'm sure he's going to
1: fly
2: in.
1: Well, he's going to do what he did in the Olympics. Yeah. He's going to come
3: in
1: and parachute.
3: It's going to be Madonna, Shakira, BTS, Justin Bieber. That's
1: and then Tom Cruise.
3: Yeah, well, he can stand around. It's not that, or drop in. That'd
2: that's
3: be
2: what
3: fun
2: he's going to
1: drop
2: that,
1: in.
2: Drop
1: he's going to drop in.
3: Nothing
1: but we don't know.
3: That.
1: That's the whole point.
3: We'll
1: that's
3: see.
1: Why you're going to watch it.
3: Well, and while the World Cup prepares to crown its champion, the ESPYs have honored the year's standout athletes and stories. Jalen Brunson and Asia Wilson took the top competitive awards, while Jason Collins, Jim Abbott, and Coast Guard rescue swimmer Scott Ruskin were recognized for courage, perseverance, and service. I love Asia Wilson.
1: I know you do. I love this. I think the Knicks won. Yeah. I think for best team or whatever. And also Alyssa Liu. I mean, who doesn't? What a great breakthrough comeback story for her. I mean, I think the ESPYs are great. I mean, they're the Oscars for sports. That's what they wanted them to be. They always wanted them to be that. And now it's even. You know, you have celebrities dating sports stars. It's just it's all getting so intertwined, and it's becoming a big spectacle and a big.
2: I have to say, I'm a huge lifelong Celtics fan, and so, all credit to the Knicks, and they did kind of sweep the ESPYs this year, and deservedly so. And I think it's worth mentioning again, the late Jason Collins was awarded, who was a Celtic briefly, mm-hmm. but first, I believe he was the first NBA player to come out, and passed away recently.

0: recently, and he won the Arthur Ashe Courage Award, so that's pretty amazing. And the other thing I want to say about the ESPYs is that the host this year, the comedian host, Marcelo Hernandez, an SNL cast member. So last year, pretty famously, the comedian Shane Gillis was the host, and he roasted a bunch of the superstar celebrity athletes who were in the theater at the time. And went viral for that. Well, it went over well from a comedy standpoint.
1: From his comedy standpoint,
0: I think some of the athletes were a little put back by how forward he was and how much he made them the butt of the jokes. And Marcelo Hernandez, if you get a chance, you might want to look it
1: up.
0: He actually made a great joke about Shane Gillis being his predecessor.
2: I think it's all good. It's all good.
1: That was wonderful. Anyway, I'm so happy for the Knicks and how they comported themselves, and they were deserving of this award. All right. Now it's time for our weekend preview with a roundup of our recommendations for upcoming arts and culture happenings. Lisa, what are you looking forward to?
2: I have two, and I'm going to be really quick. Company One is at it again with an amazing, amazing new show by Miranda Adekoje. She is a writer and a filmmaker. This is free. It opens this weekend, July 18th at The Strand. It's like their sixth program that's at The Strand, so please make sure you check that out. They do amazing work. And then the other big thing is that the Roxbury Library is having their dedication to Sarah Ann Shaw, which is happening tomorrow, Saturday at 10 a.m. And if you can't go, there's a live link on boston.gov. But remember, Sarah Ann had her first TV appearance in 1968, was it, on Say Brother. Mm-hmm. And so we definitely want to honor that and make sure that people know that that's happening. Mm.
1: James, what cultural event are you recommending?
0: So I'm actually going to recommend my own cultural event this week. I wrote a book about protest music a few years ago, and my friend Joyce Linehan and I created a series called Which Side, a Protest Music Teach-Out, featuring Boston musicians playing their favorite and also their own original protest songs. And we are actually celebrating our one-year anniversary, doing the shows monthly next week at the brand-new Boston Lyric Opera's theater space. We've been doing the shows at the Burren and Davis Square. They've been sold out consistently because people seem to be interested in the subject of talking about music and activism. And so we're for this one time only, we're throwing ourselves a birthday party at the brand new Boston Lyric Opera, beautiful theater space in Fort Point. And for those of you who might be listening who have been saying, I've been trying to come to one of those shows, but they keep selling out really quickly, this is your chance, because the tickets are available still, because it's a much bigger space than we usually use. So our website is www.whichside.boston if you're interested.
1: Okay. I'm just going to shout out the World Cup watch party, the last one. The city has done well in trying to make spots for people to watch in community, what we've been talking about earlier, and this will be in Charleston. And I think there's another happening in Somerville as well, smaller, but you know, the official one, last one, is in Charlestown, which I think is going to be quite interesting. I want to just play a little bit of Day Day, the official song for the 2026 World Cup, since we're talking about it, by World Cup's finals halftime show co-headliner Shakira. Just a bit.

0: say what you will, that final head-to-head halftime show is going to be pretty daggone good.
1: I know. With Shakira, and the great thing about Shakira is that she's not new to soccer, right? She's been doing this since 2010, right? I mean,
2: the game's going to be better.
1: Yeah.
0: Well, yeah, but I'm just saying, you know, that's what we're doing right now. Question, did any of y'all go to, either of you go to a game?
1: No.
2: Okay. I just went to see it. One of my sons was in Barcelona this past semester. I got to see the Barca team live over there. That was amazing. Great experience.
0: Did they win? I forgot. Did they win or lose?
2: Well, Spain is in the finals.
1: In the finals.
2: Right now.
1: Yeah.
0: Oh, okay. So
2: I mean, that was
0: La
2: Liga. That was Spain.
1: No, I just watch it like this because I get too nervous.
0: Oh, yeah. No. It's too confusing for me. All righty then. Well, that's it for this edition for The Culture Show. Thank you again to my guests today, my guest co-hosts, Lisa Simmons and James Sullivan. A reminder that our next Wednesday watch party is next Wednesday, July 29th, and that's when we'll revisit Terminator 2, Judgment Day, and tune in Monday for best-selling author Brad Meltzer on his latest children's book, Celebrating Teddy Roosevelt. Thanks today to Henry Santoro for curating our culture cast. Our engineer is Bill Piacitelli. The BPL technical and logistics crew is Maddie Geyer, Pat Lally, Cullen Cockrell, Sandra Lopez-Burke, Juan Jose Cadena, and Hannah Eckert. And thanks to the Lenox Hotel and the Newsfeed Cafe. I'm Callie Crossley. Have a busy culture and arts weekend.
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2: And Newport Mansions, presenting an evening with author and historian Rick Atkinson, July 30th at Rosecliff. 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
5: Two U.S. service members have been killed and one is missing following an Iranian drone attack on a base in Jordan. They appear to be the first American casualties since the ceasefire collapsed. For Saturday, July 18th, this is All Things Considered from NPR News. I'm Adrian Ma. Coming up, a new ProPublica report shows FCC officials accepted gifts worth tens of thousands of dollars from Paramount, a company with major business before the agency. And why does the wildfire smoke clouding American cities smell weird?
6: The age of that smoke will dictate how many chemical reactions it undergoes in the atmosphere.
5: A soccer star turned pundit reflects on the beauty of broadcasting in Spanish.
7: You have an incomparable advantage in Spanish. Things simply sound more exciting, and that's just the pure nature of the culture and the game.
5: First News.
8: Live from NPR News in Washington, I'm Janine Herbst. U.S. Central Command says two U.S. service members died, another is missing, after Iran hit a base in Jordan yesterday. NPR's Quil Lawrence reports 16 troops have died in the war started by the U.S. and Israel since it started in February.
9: The U.S. has been bombarding infrastructure and military targets in Iran for a full week, and Iran's state media says scores have been killed, both military and civilian. Iran has also claimed to have hit tankers in the Gulf and several U.S. bases in the region with drones and rockets. That included Mafraq Salti Air Base, a joint U.S.-Jordanian facility. CENTCOM has denied most of these claims, but has now confirmed that U.S. troops on a base in Jordan died after an Iranian ballistic missile and drone attack. Several service members were medevaced to Jordanian hospitals. Others returned to duty with minor injuries. President Trump has said that negotiations to end the war continue, but also that the ceasefire declared in April is over. Quil Lawrence, NPR News.
8: An intense storm is bringing heavy rains and wind to part of the Northeast. There are tornado warnings, flash flooding, and unhealthy air due to Canadian and northern Minnesota wildfires. From member station WNYC in New York, Stephen Nesson reports.
10: Water is washing up on sidewalks like ocean waves as cars drive through several inches of water. Low-lying subway stations display national park quality waterfalls as New York City has run out of places for all the water to drain. And the air is rated unhealthy for the second day in a row due to smoke from Canadian wildfires. Brooklyn hairdresser Joanne Manfredi isn't getting many customers, so she works on some art projects before calling it quits for the day.
11: Mother Nature is not happy. I don't like it at all.
10: The fire department says it's getting reports of people stuck in cars amid flooding. Officials are urging New York and New Jersey residents to stay indoors. For NPR News, I'm Stephen Nesson in New York.
8: The Education Department has changed which graduate schools students can borrow federal money from to attend. The department recently updated a list of programs after several groups sued after being excluded. NPR's Nirvi Shah has more.
12: Students in some graduate nursing and physician assistant programs, originally not eligible for larger loans, now qualify to borrow up to $200,000 over the course of their degrees, the Education Department said. Graduate student loan borrowing was capped at a total of $100,000 for most degrees as part of a host of changes that kicked in July 1st. There were initially only a handful of exceptions, including for medicine, pharmacy, law, theology, and podiatry. Now, 29 programs qualify for the higher limit, though the Education Department said the adjustment could be temporary while it challenges a court order. Nirvi Shah, NPR News.
8: You're listening to NPR News from Washington. Ukrainian drones hit warehouses and other sites across Russia, killing at least 9 and wounding dozens of others. Ukraine's forces continue targeting energy infrastructure and military sites in Russia to undermine Moscow's war efforts. 2 warehouses of Russia's major online retailer, Wildberries, were hit in the Tambov region and near Moscow. An oil facility was also targeted. Russia's defense ministry claims to have intercepted 379 drones overnight. One of the longest-standing world records in track was broken today in a London stadium. Vicky Barker has more.
13: It's a world record! Get in!
14: Briton Josh Kerr, an Olympian and world champion middle distance runner, ran the mile in 3 minutes and 42.66 seconds, knocking nearly half a second off the previous world record set back in 1999. BBC commentator Steve Cram, himself a previous world record holder for the mile, noted Kerr will collect a $50,000 prize for his achievement. Not bad, Cram quipped, for less than 4 minutes work and years of preparation and training. For NPR News, I'm Vicky Barker in London.
8: The death toll from powerful twin earthquakes that struck Venezuela last month has now risen to more than 5,000 people. This is workers continue to clear debris. Officials say the number of those injured remains the same at more than 16,700. You're listening to NPR News from Washington.
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5: This is All Things Considered from NPR News. I'm Adrian Ma. U.S. Central Command says 2 American service members were killed in action in Jordan, and 1 other service member is missing. This comes as the U.S. and Iran traded attacks for the 7th day in a row following the collapse of the ceasefire. The U.S. says it has struck hundreds of what it describes as military, logistic, and surveillance sites in Iran, but Iran says the U.S. has also targeted civilian sites, including bridges and power plants. To tell us more, we're connecting with NPR's Emily Fang, who's in Tel Aviv. Thanks for joining us, Emily.
16: Hi, Adrian. It's great to talk to you.
5: You too. And can you tell us, what do we know about these 2 American service members who were killed?
16: CENTCOM says they were killed on Friday, and they said 4 other service members were hospitalized because of injuries, but they've since been discharged. We don't have the names of who was killed or injured, and we don't know how and where these service members were killed. But we do know Iran earlier today claimed it had hit and destroyed American aircraft at an airbase the U.S. does use in northern Jordan. Now, all of this brings the total number of U.S. service members killed in the U.S.-Iran war to 16 people, and there are more than 400 people who have been injured so far. And as you mentioned, all this means that a temporary ceasefire between the U.S. and Iran that was supposed to be 60 days has not reached even its halfway point before ending. And now we have Iran threatening to escalate its military actions.
5: Escalate how? What are the Iranian leaders saying?
16: So this weekend, the Iranian government threatened to hit 5 ports across the Middle East, plus civilian airports in the Gulf, if they said the U.S. kept striking what Iran says are civilian infrastructure sites across Iran. Iran also just proposed an additional environmental tax this week on any ships that want to sail through the Strait of Hormuz, which Iran says it still controls and is already charging vessels to use. The U.S. has been trying to get ships to use a new route that hugs the coast of Oman. It's a little bit more southern, but ship tracking data shows no vessels at all has used that route in the last 3 days. And then today we have Iran's elusive new supreme leader, Mujtaba Khamenei, issuing a statement. The younger Khamenei has not been seen since his father was killed in U.S. and Israeli strikes. So you're about to hear a newscaster reading aloud a statement today that's attributed to him.
17: سلام و درود و سپاس بر شما که با حماسه بی‌نظیر و تاریخی خود.
16: Later in the statement, Khamenei blames the restart of war on the U.S. and then in the statement also says that Iran, quote, has unforgettable lessons in store for the U.S. Now, Adrian, I'm in Israel. Israel has made no secret it has never liked the U.S. ceasefire with Iran to begin with, and its leaders say they are ready to cooperate with the U.S. if needed. And the U.S. is now fortifying them militarily. Today, Israeli Public Radio reported a squadron of American F-16 fighter planes has landed here. And Israel's military also confirmed there are additional American aerial refueling aircraft that has been sent here and is parked at the airport here.
10: Okay, so something to continue to watch. Before we go, Emily, can you catch us up on what is happening with the other fighting fronts in the Middle East? There's a separate ceasefire between Israel and Lebanon. Where does that stand?
16: Right. There are multiple conflicts going on. So that separate ceasefire between Israel and Lebanon is largely holding, but it has not stopped Israel from bombing what it says are Iran-backed Hezbollah militant sites in Lebanon. And Lebanon has been trying to get Israel to withdraw from some of the territory the latter has occupied. And that issue of withdrawal is likely going to be top of mind when Lebanon's President Joseph Aoun meets with President Trump in the U.S. this coming Tuesday. This is the first such Lebanese state visit to the U.S. since 2009. But going back to Israel, where I am right now, much of Israel's firepower is actually concentrated back on Gaza, because in the last 48 hours, Israeli strikes have killed at least 20 people and wounded 60 others in Gaza. That's according to the Gaza Health Ministry. Israel says it is targeting Hamas militants, but it does acknowledge civilians have been killed in the process. Those civilians include people attending a funeral, and on Friday, a mother killed while buying groceries.
10: That's NPR's Emily Fang in Tel Aviv. Thank you, Emily.
16: Thanks, Adrian.

0: Over the last year, Paramount Skydance Media has been on a growth and spending spree. It started when Skydance bought Paramount, a much bigger company. And now the combined entity wants to buy an even bigger company, Warner Bros. Discovery, in a deal that's worth more than $110 billion. Now, this merger is facing some major legal hurdles, including an antitrust lawsuit brought by a dozen states, and it would also need approval from the Federal Communications Commission. A decision on that could come as early as next week. But new reporting from ProPublica suggests that top federal regulators at the FCC have a conflict of interest. And that's because they've previously accepted gifts from Paramount worth tens of thousands of dollars. The report is based on documented government financial and ethics disclosures. Corey Johnson is the reporter who wrote the story for ProPublica. And I asked him to describe what his reporting uncovered about the gifts received by FCC officials.
1: Our reporting kind of shows that all three of the commissioners have taken money from Paramount, CBS. But the way the story starts, it focuses your attention on December 7th of 2025, Honors Gala at the Kennedy Center, which is a swanky, very exclusive annual event that the Kennedy Center has been putting on for decades. In December, Sylvester Stallone was there, and for the first time, a sitting president actually hosted the event.
2: Perhaps the greatest underdog in the history of cinema, Sylvester Stallone.
1: So Donald Trump hosted, and he was there. But also in the audience were two FCC commissioners, Olivia Trusty and Chairman Brendan Carr. And what we found initially through Olivia Trusty's financial disclosure record was that she had accepted over $12,000 in tickets as a gift from Paramount to attend. Under federal rules, there is like this bedrock principle or requirement that no federal official can receive anything of value from any entity that they regulate or is doing business with or is seeking to do business with the government. People, when they violate this, they get fired. Sometimes they even get criminally investigated. And so then it turned out that 5 months after Trustee was the key deciding vote in approving the Paramount Skydance merger, she had received these gifts from Paramount Skydance. And then as we dug a little bit deeper, we found out that Chairman Brendan Carr was also in the room. It turns out that the price for one seat in that skybox is $125,000. And so presumably, if he disclosed that he and his wife took those as gifts, presumably that's a $250,000 gift.
0: And you say presumably because his financial disclosure hasn't been made public yet for this year.
1: His financial disclosure has not been made public. So it's a mystery right now. Where is Chairman Carr's report and why haven't the agency released them?
0: So you found, kind of hiding in plain sight, what seems to be a violation of federal ethics rules, a conflict of interest because they're accepting gifts from a company that they're supposed to be regulating and deciding on. What have they said in response to this report? What has the FCC said?
1: FCC has said, in essence, that there's really nothing to see here, that this is something that we have done, not just in this administration, but in previous administrations, and everything has been approved. But what we learned by looking at the law and then talking to four really credible ethics attorneys, and when we shared the documents and what was being said, almost all of these experts, they were outraged. They were shocked. They couldn't even imagine what the legal reasoning or justification could be for allowing one of the commissioners to attend and to accept these gifts.
0: So you've revealed this potential conflict of interest with the commissioners who will be deciding on this huge potential merger between two media giants. Can you talk about what's at stake?
1: It's really the tale of two mergers, one that the FCC approved and one that the FCC is in the midst of approving. I should also point out, we're talking, there's at least an $110 billion deal that we're talking about here. And so if you're Paramount, in order to get $110 billion approved, spending $250,000 on a skybox seat is chump change. You know, thus far, you know, the White House and President Trump has been very supportive publicly of the merger. But in terms of what would be best for the government, that the experts did not waver or did not equivocate at all. They said that this, that nothing, what's at stake here, at least for the commission, is nothing less than the public's trust in government.
0: We've been speaking with Corey Johnson, a reporter with ProPublica, who covers conflicts of interest and corruption in the federal government. Corey Johnson, thanks for being here.
1: Thank you for having me.

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1: This week on Under the Radar with Callie Crossley, clean energy meets the challenges to sweltering heat waves striking the U.S. and Europe. New York says no way to AI data centers. Could Massachusetts be next? And free-roaming cats are eating more than mice and birds. It's our Environmental News Roundtable. That's Under the Radar with me, Callie Crossley, Sunday night at 6 here on 89.7 GBH and the GBH app.
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4: I'm Janine Herbst with these headlines. U.S. Central Command says two U.S. service members were killed. Another one is missing in Iranian missile and drone strikes yesterday in Jordan. This is Tehran says it suspended its commitments to the interim deal signed with the U.S. In southwestern China, rescue crews are searching for more than 30 people missing after a landslide yesterday, which was triggered by heavy rain. At least 8 people are dead. More than 1,000 people were forced to flee their homes. And the Men's World Cup soccer final takes place tomorrow in New Jersey between Spain and Argentina. Spain is looking for its second title. Argentina is the defending championship. The game includes a new feature, a halftime show with a mix of talent, including Madonna. I'm Janine Herbst, NPR News.

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1: This is All Things Considered from NPR News. I'm Adrian Ma. Across the northeastern U.S., people are struggling to breathe because of wildfire smoke. For the past few days, smoke from Canadian wildfires has drifted as far north as Wisconsin and as far south as Virginia, enveloping many cities in this sickly haze. And even in places where the air quality has improved a bit, there still remains a kind of acrid, plasticky smell. Derek Malia is a professor at the University of Utah's Atmospheric Sciences Department and an expert on wildfire smoke. We've asked him to come here to help us understand this smoke and how it changes as it's carried hundreds of miles away from its source. Derek Malia, thanks for taking the time.
2: Yeah, thank you for the invitation. Happy to be here.
1: And to start off, I have to say that we're not really used to this kind of smoke in our part of the country. What's your reaction when you see smoke like this kind of blanketing the East Coast?
2: Yeah. So this is definitely really unusual. I think we've only seen this a couple times over the past 20 or 30 or so years. I'm actually originally from the East Coast, and this is definitely not something that I saw a whole lot when I was a kid. I think there was one instance in like 2002 where there was smoke from Canada, but otherwise I don't really have any recollection of this happening in that region.
1: You know, one might expect smoke from wildfires to smell kind of like a campfire, you know, but this smoke has a different quality to it. In addition to smelling different, it can even create a sort of burning sensation when you breathe it in. Why is that?
2: Yeah, so, you know, whether smoke smells, you know, like a campfire or if it smells like something different is really, really dependent on, you know, how old is that smoke? That's a big driving factor. So the age of that smoke will dictate how many chemical reactions it undergoes in the atmosphere. So, of course, as the smoke is moving through the atmosphere is interacting with those other pollutants. And so that can actually modify the smoke and have it, you know, basically have a different smell. So that is one maybe potential driver of that. Another thing is too, is that when you're really close to a wildfire or it's traveled not that long in terms of a distance, the smoke might be less diluted. And so you get kind of this fresher smoke smell. And so those are some of the factors that kind of dictate what that smoke smells like. But along those lines, all smoke, whether it's new or old, it's still not good for your health because it's really small. It can penetrate deep into your lungs. It's just not good for your health. So yeah, I think smoke of, unfortunately, of all flavors is just has a lot of health concerns.
1: Well, say more about that. How dangerous from a health perspective is inhaling this wildfire smoke?
2: Yeah, so there's been a few studies, one that came out of San Diego as part of the Scripps Institution, and they found that in terms of pollution types, so those pollution types were, you know, wildfire smoke, dust, and anthropogenic pollution sources. And it was actually the wildfire smoke that was actually the most hazardous, which kind of surprised me because you would think that because it comes from a natural source that maybe that would be slightly better for you. But unfortunately, that is actually not the case. So that was surprising. And there's been a few studies that have shown that now since then. And that study came out loosely, I think, around 2020, 2021.
1: How concerned are you about the prevalence of wildfire smoke events in the future?
2: Yeah. So, you know, unfortunately, wildfires have been shown to have one of the strongest linkages to climate change of a lot of the weather phenomena that we observe. It's one of the most kind of concrete signals that we see. And that's just because with climate change, you'll see more droughts, more hotter conditions. And both of those things basically dry out your vegetation and make that vegetation easier to burn. And so the fires can move quickly and consume larger amount of forest. And so along those lines, yeah, I am definitely concerned that, you know, due to climate change, that we are going to see bigger wildfires. There's been a number of studies that have shown that. And yeah, I think unfortunately, the cat is out of the bag in the sense that we're already seeing worse wildfire seasons across the western U.S. The trends are a little bit less conclusive for Canada, but it is expected that like the Western US, you would see those similar trends in Canada, and we might already be starting to see that. So I think in terms of air quality hazards, wildfire smoke in the future, of all the air quality hazards, I think that's the one that concerns me the most.
1: Derek Malia is a professor at the University of Utah. Thanks again for taking the time.
2: Cool, thank you.

0: When some reporters get assigned a financial story, their first instinct is to call up an academic or an economist, but not Stephen Bisaha.
1: If I'm doing a story about how people are dealing with their gas budget, it's like, well, I'm going to go to a Buc-ee's. There's always someone filling up, so I can wander from one to the other and just talk to as many people as possible to get a sense of how these things are actually affecting people.
0: As NPR's personal finance reporter, he looks for people, not just numbers, to report on.
1: Being respectful to people when they are sharing with you really tough situations that they're in, straight up just listening is the best way to be respectful, more than any platitude you could say or expression. It's really showing them that you are paying attention.
0: And whether he's reporting on inflation, the rental market, or unemployment, Stephen says he likes to put people front and center, although it's not always easy. Sometimes people are slow to open up about their finances, especially when they're struggling to make ends meet. So for this week's Reporter's Notebook, I started by asking Stephen how he finds people to talk to about one of the most personal aspects of their lives, their money.
1: The beat I cover is personal finance. So like, think what that actually means. It's personal. We want to talk to people. It's where the economy actually meets your wallet. Like, we have reporters that cover how you earn your money at work. We have reporters that cover how the overall economy is doing. Reporters that cover like where you shop. But my job is like, when you make that money, what do you actually do with it? How does it actually touch you personally? And like, thinking outside the 9 to 5 and outside is just shopping. And to do that, you kind of actually have to talk to people. I mean, we talk to all sorts of brilliant academics and experts all the time, but I mean, people understand their own finances pretty often.
0: They are expert on their financial situation. Yeah.
1: Exactly. And like, if I'm doing a story that's like kind of a big national story about the state of how people are like, let's say, spending their tax refunds, like, if I can't find someone who's getting a tax refund, that seems like it's kind of a big mistake on my part. Or like, if there is some big sort of trend of how people are using their money, then it's like, well, it should not be hard to find those people. I remember like doing a story not that long ago about when flight tickets were really going up in cost, and being like, doing a story about our travelers changing their flights or not booking as many flights, and I was scouring through Reddit trying to find someone, no luck. And I was like, wait a second, I'm about to hop on a flight. Why, if there's anyone who knows like what they're doing with their flights, it could be people in an airport. So I just brought out the phone and interviewed people that way while I was at the airport and got some great interviews that way.
0: When you report on affordability, what story have you done that surprised you the most in terms of what you heard from people?
1: Ooh, I was doing this story not that long ago about what's called build to rent, which is essentially houses being built not for someone to buy it and own it and have a mortgage, but built specifically so that they could rent that house out.
2: I mean, having my own private little house that I just rent.
1: The construction of these types of houses have grown a lot over the last 5 years. They make up 7% of new single-family homes. These are houses built specifically just for people to rent them out. And I was kind of expecting a lot of like, oh, I don't feel good about renting. It'd be nice if I could own this home. But then when I was talking to people, a lot of them said like, identified as renters as like part of the core of who they are. Like, yeah, I'm a renter. I've rented all my life. I like being able to move. I like the flexibility. And I think home ownership is still a big part of the American dream, but I think the American dream can also kind of be flattened out to one kind of checklist everyone follows. And for a lot of people, like, renting was part of their preferred lifestyle.
0: Well, I'm curious, like, in covering personal finance, you meet a lot of people who are going through real financial hardship. Like, people with huge debts or bankruptcy, people who are just like scratching out a living. Can you talk about your approach to telling these people's stories?
1: I remember 5 years ago hearing about this concept called asset framing. And it's something I've really brought to a lot of my reporting. And this gentleman, Trabian Shorters, is the one that kind of came up with it. And it's the idea that traditionally the way you tell a poverty story is the example I use is the story of Dora Whitfield, this mother in New Orleans who lost expanded unemployment benefits because Louisiana was ending them early. This was like a year or two like into the pandemic.
3: I never was behind on a bill.
4: But the game changed March 2020. Like a lot of workers, Whitfield was laid off.
3: Now I'm like panicking because now it's like, what bill you pay this week and what bill you just have to call and get extension on now because you're not used to receiving $200 and some a week now.
1: And she was in danger of potentially losing her house. And that's normally how most stories would talk. This person, danger of losing her house, the social safety net is being pulled back. And those stories can be tough to hear, but instead, like the way we framed it and the asset way of framing it was, Dora Whitfield has worked very hard all her life to be able to afford this house. She would work at Harrah's Casinos and would work as a waitress and at the buffet and served out those bottomless mimosas and had her regulars that would tip her sometimes like more than $100. And through her hard work, she built up and bought this house.
3: And I'm proud of what I've accomplished because I stayed in public housing for like 30 years. So for to be able to get a key to go into something that belonged to you is like, ooh, you know, but...
1: And this house she loved. I mean, she would talk about with such a big smile. You could hear it over the radio how much she loved this house. But then, through no fault of her own, the pandemic happened. She had to go on unemployment. The buffet was not coming back when unemployment benefits were, the expanded ones were ending. So she was still in a tough position. And she had to figure this out. The idea of telling these stories first from like, what are people's kind of like aspirations? What do they care about? And also just hearing someone smile. I mean, oftentimes I think like it's easy as a reporter to go and talk to someone in a tough situation and want to be really like calm voice, serious face. And they try to be as like think that's the version of being respectful. But people are more than just like the financial situation they're in. People are still, even when they're in tough points in their lives, they laugh. I think laughter is a really great way to connect with someone. So even while telling these tougher stories, like, and interviewing people, I'm still smiling. I'm laughing at their jokes with them. And like through hearing like the joy people still find, even in tough like situations and what's important to them, I think that's a much better way to make sure that people are paying attention and connecting while we still share the important like tough details about people's lives.
0: It's an interesting balance between like focusing on a problem is like kind of the reason you're doing a story, but you also want, it sounds like you're trying to show the people are also more than their problems.
1: Yeah, exactly. So it reminds me of this phrase I had heard in grad school where it was like, we often talk about humanizing data. So like we'll get this report, some national group will put it out, like the number of bankruptcies being up in the U.S. And okay, it's important and we want to cover it and we might want to talk to people just to verify that that's true to people's experiences. And we'll talk about like humanizing the data. All right, we got this report, we're going to find a human that's attached to it. When really it's like, no, the data came from people to begin with. Instead, the phrase like should be rehumanizing them. We are showing who the people are actually behind these reports, like reintroducing the humanity that was behind this to begin with.
0: So we've covered your approach to this beat, to some of the important topics and the sources that you encounter. I want to end with a slightly personal question, which is in reporting on personal finance, how has that impacted the way you conduct your own financial life? If at all.
1: It's put a lot more like pressure on my financial decisions. Like you don't want to be like the personal finance reporter whose own like finances are in a mess. So I think I've gotten a little bit better at tracking my own finance. But I, you know, then maybe if there's one thing that's changed, it's a little bit ironically a focus less on the numbers and just would these financial decisions make me happy?
0: Okay, Stephen Bisaha covers personal finance for NPR. Stephen, thanks for taking the time.
1: Thank you, Adrian.

0: 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Before you step into the summer sun, you probably know to put on a little SPF. But say you want to go beyond that. What else do you need to know to protect your skin? Online, there are thousands of products and endless advice videos, which can make skincare seem really complicated. The good news, though, is that it doesn't have to be. From NPR's Life Kit podcast, journalist Kelly Walsh explains the science of healthy skin.
1: According to dermatologists, taking care of your skin isn't difficult.
2: You know, the fundamentals of skincare are very simple. Good quality products, you don't need 20 of them. You need consistency is more than having 25 products. Find a regimen that works with your skin type, stick to it, right?
1: That's Michelle Henry, a dermatologist and surgeon who teaches at Weill Cornell Medical College in New York. She points to skin's primary function as a barrier that protects us from external harm. It's also essential for things like temperature regulation and vitamin D production. Maintaining skin health really is about keeping that barrier intact, and it's pretty straightforward.
3: From a skin health standpoint, it's really two key ingredients we're talking about. This, you just have to keep your skin moisturized, and you have to keep your skin protected from UV with sunscreen.
1: That's Mayo Clinic dermatologist and researcher Serenia Wiles. Sun protection also includes clothing, hats, and avoiding the strongest UV rays during the day. Also useful, say experts, a gentle cleanser, something that won't strip skin's natural oils. Besides those three core products, experts say there are a few ingredients that, while not essential, are considered nice-to-haves, like antioxidants.
4: Antioxidants go hand-in-hand with sunscreen.
1: That's cosmetic chemist Kelly Dobos, who teaches at the University of Cincinnati. She explains that UV damage, along with pollution, can cause skin to generate free radicals, unstable molecules that can damage DNA, proteins, and the natural oils that help protect that skin barrier.
4: A topical antioxidant is going to help neutralize those free radicals.
1: She says to look for ingredients like vitamin C and E, green tea and niacinamide, and moisturizers and standalone serums. Exfoliants are another helpful ingredient, experts say. Alpha hydroxy acids like glycolic or lactic acid can help skin shed old cells more evenly, bringing new ones to the surface. This is a process that happens naturally, but slows down as we age, says Dr. Wiles, making skin drier and more vulnerable.
3: So when you're younger, your skin just has an innate reparative, regenerative capacity that's just functioning at a very high level.
1: Experts say that as these products and ingredients support the health of your skin, they can also make it look brighter, more even, and possibly with fewer visible lines. But they aren't going to turn back the hands of time, says Dr. Henry.
2: So there's just a limit to what skincare can do.
1: If your goal is to reduce deep wrinkles, loose skin, or lots of hyperpigmentation, Henry says, there are cosmetic medical treatments that can help. Things like prescription retinoids or lasers are common. You can see a dermatologist for these treatments. As for what's possible at home, helping your skin be healthy and look that way is definitely in the realm of over-the-counter skincare. Beyond that, manage your expectations. All those products with sciencey sounding or just bizarre ingredients and the multi-step routines.
2: In many ways, it's a marketing tool for this like aesthetic ideal that is just basically made up. Just because you don't have wrinkle-free, rosy skin does not mean it's not healthy. Healthy skin is comfortable, functional skin, frankly, right? And the good thing is that for the most part, healthy skin does look beautiful.
1: For NPR News, I'm Kelly Walsh.
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15: I'm Janine Herbst with these headlines. The U.S. military says two U.S. service members were killed. Another is missing in Iranian drone and missile attacks Friday in Jordan as the two sides trade attacks. Iran's supreme leader is now warning of unforgettable lessons, quote, if the U.S. attacks continue. Air quality warnings from the Midwest to the Northeast and Mid-Atlantic are expected to be in effect through most of today as smoke from fires in northern Minnesota and Canada drift south. The fires are blamed largely on climate change, but President Trump is threatening new tariffs on Canada because of the smoke. And Britain's Josh Kerr, an Olympian and world champ middle distance runner, ran the mile in 3 minutes, 42.66 seconds today, setting the world record for the men's mile. I'm Janine Herbst, NPR News.

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1: This is All Things Considered from NPR News. I'm Adrian Ma. Regardless of whether Spain or Argentina prevail in tomorrow's World Cup final, one of the biggest winners in this year's tournament is already clear. I'm talking about the broadcasters. Take Telemundo. The Spanish-language channel owned by NBC Universal has attracted millions of viewers per game, even many who don't speak Spanish. And our next guest is one of Telemundo's breakout stars, Jozy Altidore. His on-field experience includes playing forward for the U.S. men's soccer team for over a decade, including in the World Cup. And in recent weeks, Altidore has been captivating audiences in Spanish as a soccer analyst and commentator for Telemundo.
2: Un poco mojado, pero no, qué sensación, no, qué ambiente increíble por Haití. Es un día muy especial.
1: To tell us what it is like to go from being a player to a pundit, Jozy Altidore joins us now. Thanks for taking the time.
3: Thanks for having me, guys.
1: This being your first gig as a commentator and analyst for the World Cup, I mean, I imagine this is a high-pressure gig to begin with, but I'm curious whether you felt any additional pressure doing this in Spanish.
3: Yeah, I mean, for me, I was really intrigued, really intrigued at the opportunity. Yeah, because I'm a big believer in just people that believe in you. And Telemundo, ever since I was a young player, really young player, they always had reached out to me, whether it's, you know, interviews, different opportunities, and always gave me the confidence to do it. And so when I had the opportunity now to do my first ever broadcasting, you know, it was a no-brainer for me to sit and talk with Telemundo. And for me to have the opportunity now to obviously get everything completed and to be able to be on the broadcast and participate, it was an amazing experience. I can't say it enough at how much of a different outlook it has given me, both, you know, as a player, a fan, now as a broadcaster, and just as an overall somebody that's in the soccer ecosystem. It just gives you a completely different outlook.
1: I understand that you grew up in Miami speaking some Spanish, and you've also played in Spain and Mexico. I'm curious, like, how is sort of the conversational Spanish you grew up speaking different than having to do analysis in Spanish?
3: Definitely a little bit different. Obviously, you know, I grew up playing in South Florida. So, you know, Miami, Homestead, all these areas, Kendall, where it was heavy Spanish speaking. Mm. When you play in these environments at a young age, I mean, these are basically street environments in terms of the parents, the players, their upbringing, their backgrounds, what the game means to them. So from a young age, I felt like I was playing some very serious soccer, but in and around always a Latino community. And I think all of that helped me kind of understand the different meanings and the different ways to speak Spanish and interact with the language.
1: You have been widely praised for your coverage on Telemundo. Why do you think you've been getting this kind of response?
3: I think one of the reasons could be is, like, anybody that knows me knows that I love watching games in Spanish. I love the commentary, the coverage that was basically 24/7 on the game, the way they covered the game, the way they talk about, you know, the different matchups. I always was fascinated for it because it just always provided more color, more information to me as a viewer. And I always just enjoyed it so much because of it was almost theater, even the pregame shows, you know? So for me, there was always this appreciation, this love for it, because the way they're able to cover the game is just something different. And I've always loved it. And so for maybe people are seeing me just simply having fun doing something that I've enjoyed watching for a long time.
1: So that's why I guess the Telemundo broadcast really connects with you. But I wonder if you could say more about that, because I think what's so interesting about this tournament is the number of people who don't speak Spanish who are tuning into Telemundo to watch the games. What do you think it is about the way the games are broadcast that has captivated people?
3: Well, ironically enough, here in the US, I think we're known to the world as doing things in a showmanship manner. But I think with the broadcasting, I think it's been something a little different. I think the guys have done a great job on the English speaking networks, calling the games and making people feel excited about what they're watching. I just feel you have an uncomparable advantage in Spanish. Things simply sound more dramatic. Things simply sound more exciting. And that's just the pure nature of the culture and the game being so inundated in that culture as well. So there's many ways in which the Spanish-speaking broadcasters are able to kind of put a story together or explain certain things. And I think, people really, really enjoy that.
1: Turning to tomorrow's match, the final, tell us what are you going to have your eye on? Any particular player or story you're especially interested in?
3: Well, I like everyone else, I'm extremely captivated in the Lamine Yamal and Lionel Messi link, right? Obviously, as soon as Argentina made the final, I'm sure you, like many, have seen the photos circulating of when Messi and Lamine Yamal linked up at a photo shoot for UNICEF 20 years ago, and he was a baby, and now he's playing in a final. And it's just like, it's almost like he was touched by the hand.

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1: Of who's likely to win?
2: It's so tough to tell. I think this World Cup has told us, take your predictions and do what you want with them. I think there's been a lot of upsets. So it's tough, man. It's really, really tough. My mind says Messi. My heart says Spain and Lamine.
1: We've been speaking with Telemundo's Jozy Altidore. Thank you so much for taking the time.
2: Thank you so much for having me.

0: The NPR newsroom is a little smaller than it used to be. You might already know about the congressional funding cuts that hit member stations last year. Well, as a result, NPR itself has also experienced budget challenges. And that's led recently to some of our colleagues being laid off or taking a buyout. One of them decided to retire this week. And so, all things considered, host Scott Detrow decided it was finally time to make him the story for once.
1: After decades on the radio and decades driving across various swing states to talk to voters, Don Gagne is retiring from NPR. You have heard Don. You know what he does best. It's moments just like this.
2: Does it bother you at all, though, to see these two countries that have been having this argument?
1: Where Don, almost certainly wearing a beat-up old Detroit Tigers hat, is connecting with voters and getting them to open up about their worries, their hopes, and what they think about the political moment.
3: And I go to the casino quite a bit. I like that.
2: What do you do over there?
3: Casino.
2: Ah, okay.
1: Don has been a presence on the NPR airwaves for decades.
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5: Barack Obama, his wife Michelle, and their young daughters, Malia and Sasha, strode onto the stage.
6: It's not a huge shock that she has decided that Donald Trump is the guy, even though she has had close
1: relations. So before Don retires at the end of this week, we had to take some time to appreciate his work. I talked to two longtime colleagues of Don's, NPR Scott Horsley and former NPR congressional correspondent Susan Davis. So, Scott, let's start with this. Remind me of the years that you two covered the White House together.
7: Well, I have to back up a little bit because, you know, in the first George W. Bush administration, Don Gagne covered the White House all by himself.
8: A lengthy meeting with his National Security Council yesterday.
7: But, you know, Don, he had been a Michigan-based, you know, auto reporter and had done a lot of political coverage. But he was a newcomer to Washington when he got dropped into the White House to cover that beat.
1: One of the main criticisms of political coverage in D.C. is that it's so insular and kind of self-involved. Like what, from your perspective, did you see about the way that Don's background and approach to reporting influenced the way he covered the White House? Sue?
9: Authenticity matters, and you can't really fake it. And Don's a really authentic guy. Like, he looks like a Midwest dad from Detroit, right? Like, there is certainly something about his countenance that I think is pretty friendly. He has a friendly face.
10: There is a stick of butter in there. You see that?
9: He's got a nice smile. I think that that is just part of maybe his natural existence. I'm not sure you can learn those sort of things. It's about who he is. And I think that, look, you have to be genuinely interested in people and their lives. Like, that is a very hard thing to fake over a journalism career. And I do think he is, generally speaking, a people person. He likes people.
11: I'm hoping my friends are listening down here.
12: Including the Cape Girardeau Republicans.
11: Including all of them, yes.
1: After Missouri. Here's the thing about Don. Though he earned his paycheck covering politics, his heart was in the arts pieces he sometimes got a chance to do. He worked hard to look for that culture and that music wherever he was.
7: The piece of advice that he gave me, and I think he's given this to you and to others, is, you know, when you are traveling with the president, when you're in this bubble, this moving circus parade, try as much as you can to sneak off for half an hour and just wander around the city. And because of that, I think he always, you know, was able to bring a little more flavor to the stories wherever he was. He was traveling with Barack Obama early in the Obama administration. They went to Prague. Don got to the venue early, and they

0: was a warm-up band that was just kind of entertaining the audience, and it was this Czech bluegrass band.
1: This was classic American music, country music, played by five guys who could have stepped right out of Austin, Texas, that is, until they started to sing.
0: And Don realizes that they're singing covers of Bob Dylan tunes, but in Czech. But he recognized the tune, of course, because, you know, Don is, if not the biggest Bob Dylan fan in America, he's at least in the top 100, I'm sure.
1: A confession here. I've probably spent a lot more time listening to Bob Dylan than your average, well-adjusted human being.
0: Of course, naturally, he turned this into a delightful little postcard, and you think it's sort of a one-off. But then fast forward 2 years, and Don is on the campaign trail in Iowa, and he's in Cedar Rapids, and he sees a poster that this same Czech bluegrass band is playing the community center in Cedar Rapids.
1: On this U.S. tour, Juha Trava is promoting its first ever English language CD. This song is called Shuttle to Bethlehem, but there are also old favorites, including the Rolling Stones.
2: I was born in a crossfire hurricane.
3: Other than the Czech Bob Dylan band, do you have a favorite Don Gagne piece that sticks in your mind?
0: Well, of course, there's a piece he did. I think he was guest hosting on one of the weekend shows. Don was a DJ for a country station at one time.
1: Bobcat Friendly Ford time is 15 before 10 o'clock. Wayne, you're back from the fair.
0: As part of his working for the country station, he had an opportunity to interview Johnny Cash. At a time when, you know, Don was probably in his early 20s and had a very sort of adenoidal voice.
4: How you doing, Johnny?
5: How you doing?
4: Welcome to Monroe.
5: Thank you.
4: I'm from WVMO, the radio station here in town.
0: I remember, Don, one of his questions was, how'd you become the man in black, Johnny?
4: How'd you get to be the man in black?
0: And Johnny says, well, it's...
5: For one reason, it's a little more slimming, and...
0: It's very slimming.
3: Don always encourages everybody around him to be curious.
6: If you're in Chicago, if you're in rural Iowa, if you're in Texas, like, figure out what he would call the local treasures of the place. Like, every place has something that makes it special, and find that place.
1: Right ahead of us are the Detroit Industry Frescoes, one of my very favorite places in the whole world.
6: You know, sometimes you're driving down a highway and you see these random signs and it said, world's largest popcorn ball 3 miles ahead. And I think my pre-Don Gagne life, I don't think I would have stopped to see the world's largest popcorn ball. But I was like, you know what? I am stopping to see the world's largest popcorn ball. And I have my picture outside of it. And I'm glad I stopped.
3: That is the thing about Don. His enthusiasm for life, for people, for the craft of radio is always infectious to people who have known him for years and to people who have just met him. In fact, just a few weeks ago, Don was reporting a piece in Detroit. And he was telling a producer about one of the buildings in that city he found so fascinating.
1: Right in front of us is, hands down, my pick for the coolest building on the planet. It's the Guardian Building.
3: And as he did this, Don started to draw a crowd.
7: I've only seen it from the outside.
1: Oh, okay.
7: Well, and I'd love to see it from the inside.
1: You should come in with us then.
7: Yes.
1: But tell me your name.
7: Marty Wells.
1: Marty, well, I'm Don. Don. Go well, just like look at the elevator doors and look up at the tile work on top too.
8: Well, so the sharpness here of the light above the elevator.
1: But he pointed out something I've never noticed. The bank was United Trust. Here's a U and there's the T. I'd never seen that before.
9: Yeah, it's hidden in there.
10: How many roads must a man walk down?
3: Don Gagne is saying goodbye to NPR, but if you miss him, just keep an ear out the next time you're in a museum or at a concert or a baseball game or really anywhere in the vicinity of a retro neon sign, because there is a good chance you will run into him there. Make sure you say hi.

0: mountain exist.
1: For Saturday, July 18th, this has been All Things Considered. I'm Adrian Ma. Thanks for listening, and have a good night.
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9: Okay.
8: All right.
9: Okay.
8: All right.
10: You're listening to Radiolab.
11: Radiolab.
10: From
8: WNYC.
9: See?
8: Yeah.
12: December the 8th, 1963 was the exact date. I was just drifting in really quietly with my gun in front of me. And I was just caressing the trigger and I was just about to pull it.

0: It's a funny thing, you know. I thought I'd been hit by a train. And I don't know, I'd never been on a train. But it was such a big, powerful whack. Knocked the mask off my face. Knocked the gun out of my hand. Thumped me into the bottom. And then I was being hurled through the water faster than I'd ever swam.
1: This is Radiolab. I'm Lulu Miller.
2: And I'm Latif Nasser. And that voice was Rodney Fox,
1: who our producer, Rachel Cusick, talked to. Why, Rach?
3: Yeah, so I went to go visit Rodney because for people like me who love the ocean, his story is something that I try to tell myself would never happen. But it did.
0: Of course, it couldn't be a train. I had to be a shark, a big shark, and instinctively I gouged around its head with my fingers. My arm went into its mouth over its teeth and ripped. And the shark seemed to let me go, and I fell out of its mouth where my chest was in its teeth, and I instinctively pushed it away. And then I realised I'm still holding my breath 60 feet underwater and I'm going to drown. So I headed straight up towards the surface.
3: Rodney makes it to the top, takes a huge gasp of air, but then
0: I look down and there through pink water, which I realised was my blood, there was this great big head, these big white teeth coming with the mouth wide open straight towards me. And
3: just before the shark got to him,
0: bang and thrash,
3: it turned, grabbed these fish Rodney had tied to his belt, and dragged Rodney back down.
0: Deeper, deeper, and deeper. And then a miracle happened. The line snapped.
3: And Rodney began floating up towards the surface.
0: Like a leaf drops down from a tree in a waving sort of a way.
3: Rodney gets to the surface. There's blood everywhere. And he shouts for help. He
0: yelled out, shark, shark. And a boat came over. They dragged me into the boat and raced me to shore.
3: So the reason I went to go talk to Rodney is because this is the 50th anniversary of the movie.
4: There is a creature alive today.
3: Jaws.
4: Who has survived millions of years of evolution.
3: The original summer blockbuster, but also a movie that taught the nation, if not the world, to be terrified of sharks.
4: It lives to kill.
3: It's the seed that bloomed countless nightmares.
4: A mindless eating machine.
2: Yeah.
3: Mm-hmm. Yeah, and I mean, like, I'm in the ocean all the time. Like, I'm a volunteer lifeguard. I do open water swimming. I surf. Like, an absurd amount of my life is built around the ocean. And I realize, though, like, the only time I think about sharks is when I think about shark attacks. Hmm. And I didn't know anything about sharks. And so I called you guys up because you're kind of the only ones who answer these kinds of calls that I make. And I was like, let's do some shark stories.
2: And we're going to start with the great white shark. Not only the shark from Jaws, it's also the shark that attacked our guy Rodney Fox at the beginning of this episode.
3: Yeah, and the reason we're actually starting with Rodney's story and the story of this shark is not just because it's my literal drop-dead nightmare, but because his story and how he responded to this attack afterwards, it is intimately tied up in our collective fear of sharks.
2: Okay, so go on.
3: Okay,
2: what happened?
3: Yeah, so Rodney gets to the hospital, and the doctors are like, "Dear God, this guy is a mess." I actually got to see the wetsuit he was wearing at the time.
5: There's just a giant slash, like someone took a bread knife and sliced him in half.
3: Rodney had lost a huge amount of blood.
0: Every rib in my chest broken.
3: The tendons in his hand were severed.
0: Lung punctured as well.
3: I mean, he really almost died. But obviously, he's here. He didn't.
0: I woke up. I didn't know whether I was in heaven or hell. Thank goodness the walls weren't painted black.
3: He was alive, but he was in really rough shape.
0: I had a temperature of 105. I couldn't lift my head off the pillow.
3: He was in a ton of pain.
0: Horrific. It was just unbelievable.
3: Says he would just lay there in bed, his eyes fixed on this big clock on the wall.
0: And you could see the second hand tick, tick, tick. I was watching this tick. I remember that so much.
3: He was in the hospital for a week, then two, then three. And then at some point, he had what I would consider to be a kind of a baffling thought.
0: Of all the things in the world, I love my family first, and I would never give up diving.
3: I want to get back in the water.
2: What? Why?
3: Yeah, well, so Rodney had always loved the ocean. He would go fishing with his dad, and his dad would always just be pulling these fish out of the water. But when Rodney was like 10 or 11, he decided he wanted to see what was down there for himself.
0: I decided I'd heard about masks, and I made my own mask.
3: This was before you could just go to the store and buy a pair of goggles. So Rodney found like a tube from a tire.
0: And I got some glass.
3: He strapped it around his face.
0: It was the wrong size for my head. It was rough as guts.
3: And he jumped in.
0: I saw my first beautiful fish underwater. A box fish.
3: It was little, like the size of a softball.
0: Really boxy body and a tiny little tail.
3: It's just sort of levitating in front of him.
0: And colors. The colors were so bright.
3: Orange with like iridescent blue stripes and spots all over it.
0: And it was so cute. And I just never forget that first sight from underwater.
3: Just imagine that when you've never seen a YouTube video of the ocean. There's no Blue Planet, no David Attenborough. Jacques Cousteau was still years away from doing his thing.
0: We really didn't know very much about the oceans.
3: So seeing this fish and all these other fish swimming around down there,
0: it was like going to the moon. It still brings, you know, warm shivers to my heart.
3: And then pretty much as soon as it was there, his goggles fall apart. Water rushes in, and it was gone.
5: He got a glimpse. Oh,
3: he
5: love
3: got
5: that.
3: This little taste. It got him hooked. Rodney started diving all the time.
0: And we never knew what we were going to see.
3: By the time he was a teenager,
0: goggles came for the first time, and my mother, for Christmas, brought me my first pair of goggles. And it was a new world.
3: He started spearfishing with some friends, made a little club.
0: It's called the Octopus Club.
3: And by the time he was in his 20s...
0: 23, 24 years of age.
3: He's entering competitions.
0: And we trained. We used to run around the block together. We used to do push-ups against each other.
3: They'd practice holding their breath for as long as they could.
0: And this is a really bad thing. At the time, I was driving an explosives truck. And to practice, I would hold my breath and count telegraph poles. I could have blacked out.
3: I would not have wanted to be on the road behind you that day.
0: No.
3: Rodney says he loved the fishing and the competition, but really, it was all an excuse to just go down there and look at stuff.
0: The beauty of the underwater scenery was so intense.
3: And so after the shark attack, when people would come up to him and say,
0: "Give up diving and never go back in the water again."
3: He thought, are you kidding me? And never see that beautiful world again? No way.
0: My first day back in the water was only like three or four months after my attack. And it was the first outing by all the clubs again down at a local beach where they were going snorkeling. My wife actually paddled me out on a big surfboard in the middle of all these other 10 or 15 heads of divers going up and down on this reef. And I went into the middle of them because I thought the shark won't be there. And I put my mask on. And the funny thing happened, the sun shining on all of the riplets of the water was sending diamonds down into the sea. And I saw them as all the sharks. And I said, they're all coming at me.
3: And so he pops out of the water.
0: And I shook my heads and all the sharks went away.
3: But this experience, this day, it really rocked him. He wants to be there. He loves the ocean more than anything.
1: Yeah.
3: But he's still so afraid. He's in this like fight with his mind.
0: If you look at the statistics of it all, how many people are actually killed or bitten per year, it's quite minimal to the amount of people that go diving out in the water.
3: Like Lulu, if you had to guess for 2024 last year, do you want to guess like how many people died from shark attacks around the world?
1: How many people died?
3: Yes.
1: I don't know, like maybe 970.
3: Okay, so take that number and subtract 963.
1: Seven singular people.
3: Seven confirmed fatalities from sharks last year.
1: Okay.
3: So just to put that into perspective, these are a few of the things that will kill more humans than sharks every year.
1: Okay.
3: So at the beach alone, the things that are way more likely to get you at the beach are rip currents.
1: Water itself. Okay.
3: Skin cancer, huge one. And actually, surprisingly, holes that little kids dig in the sand.
1: Really?
3: Well, actually, those holes are about as likely to kill you as a shark. And those are just at the beach.
1: Okay.
3: Zoom out a little bit.
1: Yeah.
3: Lightning strikes.
1: Are more than sharks?
3: Yeah. 24,000 people a year, apparently. Selfies.
1: That's so sad.
3: It's a really bad way to go.
1: Okay, so you're saying like...
3: Wait, sorry, one more.
1: Yep.
3: The one stat that I just love as a New Yorker is that you are 10 times more likely to be bitten by a New Yorker than you are to be bitten by a shark.
1: Which I kind of believe
3: honestly
1: that.
3: Stacks
1: I
3: up,
1: get
3: yeah.
1: that. I get that. Okay.
3: Yes.
1: Sharks, man. Like, they are so fast and so big. And like, I can hear these statistics, but if we're at the beach and you tell me there are sharks in the water, I'm not going to go in. Could it be analogous to a snake kind of fear where it's just like, or I don't happen to have it, but a spider fear where it's like we come out ready to be afraid of these things because it would have served us?
3: Yeah. Well, according to the scientist I spoke to named Chris Lowe,
6: professor of marine biology and the director of the Shark Lab at Cal State Long Beach,
3: we are kind of hardwired to quickly learn how to fear certain animals.
6: They're land animals that we co-evolve with.
3: But not sharks.
6: Psychologists have done studies where they've shown babies pictures of snakes and spiders, and they react with fear. Then they show them a picture of a shark, and there's no reaction.
3: Really?
6: Yeah.
3: Chris pointed out the obvious fact that
6: we're not an aquatic animal.
3: For most of human history, people had very few interactions with sharks.
6: It was this beast that people were told about that they rarely get to see.
3: And Chris says, when all you have are stories,
6: what happens is, It allows people's imaginations to take over.
3: Like, we didn't have goggles until, like, the 1950s. So we knew that things were taking us. We never actually ever saw these creatures. Like, the most we might see is the fin.
6: We're given a few pieces of information, and then we begin to develop this image of what these animals are like. We make the monster in our head.
3: And in a way, that is exactly what was happening for Rodney. Like, yes, he had been attacked, but what he really feared was what he couldn't see.
0: You have no idea if there's a shark within 10 meters or within 10 miles. And so you give the sharks the benefit of the doubt and you think they could be right there waiting for me. And it's really one of those things that you have to mentally overcome.
3: Which is what Rodney's gonna try to do right after we take a quick break.

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12: Latif.
11: Rachel. Radiolab.
12: And we're back with the story of Rodney Fox, a man who is brutally attacked by a great white shark, desperately wants to get back in the water, but is terrified of being attacked again.
13: 7 or 8 months after my shark attack, my wife took my young niece into the zoological gardens in town for a wander around. And as we were looking at the different animals, we came across the lion's cage. And as we walked up to the lion's cage, it started to roar. And you know, lions, when they roar, it starts back at their tail and it goes right up through their body, up through their chest and out through their mouth. It's incredible. It really takes you over and shakes you.
11: And it strikes Rodney like, oh, these lions are kind of man-eaters, exactly like sharks.
13: With his mouth wide open, big white teeth there.
11: But when I can look at it in a cage, it feels safe.
13: And I thought, well, maybe I could reverse the role. Maybe I could get in the cage myself and drop the cage over the side where some sharks are, and I can have a look at these great whites and make up my own mind if I want to go diving with them again.
11: And so, again, Rodney cobbled together some materials.
13: A steel mesh that they made for putting in concrete.
11: And built a shark cage.
13: A two-man cage that we could stand in with little holes in the front that you could look out and maybe put your camera out from.
12: Oh, so this is the shark cage, like that you see on National Geographic or whatever?
11: Yeah. But actually, Rodney is one of the first people to make and use a shark cage like that.
12: Huh.
11: So for him, this was like this original idea to overcome his fear.
12: Huh.
11: So Rodney has his cage, and then he decides he wants to try it out. So he finds a boat, gets a crew together.
13: And so we went out on this trip and...
11: They took the boat out to this place called Dangerous Reef for a reason.
14: Great name.
11: A little bit of a great white hotspot. They head out to these waters and eventually they see a fin. So Rodney rigs up this cage.
13: Lowered it over the side, jumped in the cage.
11: And then he's just waiting, peering out into the dark water. Some fish dart by, the sunlight flashing off their scales. And then he says,
13: I was looking and I just saw shadows
11: drifting past the back of the boat.
13: Just shadows down the end, now and again. And then all of a sudden, I turn to my right, and there's a submarine swimming past with eyes. And it swam only about 3 meters or 10 feet in front of me, and almost looked like it was man-made because it was so big.
11: Rodney feels himself recoil.
13: I'd moved to the back of the cage.
11: And with his back pressed against the back of the cage, he looks at the shark for the first time. Just stares at it.
13: This great big silver gray great white shark.
11: And he's staring at it. He realizes the shark is not even really looking at him.
13: It didn't take any notice of me in the cage at all. It just was more interested in the fish. And that certainly was a big help for me.
11: After that first day in the cage, Rodney found that it got easier and easier to return to the ocean.
13: Spent thousands of hours in the water.
11: His fear of being attacked, it never completely went away.
13: But if I had worries about sharks,
11: he would just tell himself,
13: generally, sharks don't like humans.
11: And he'd think about how indifferent that shark was to him when he was in the cage. And not only that, like how beautiful it was. And so pretty soon he started sharing that experience with other people. Like they would call him up and say they wanted to go out and see the sharks too. Because that was the only way you could see a great white shark.
13: Nobody had filmed or photographed great whites underwater.
11: So Rodney started bringing filmmakers out there.
13: One from Italy and one from England.
11: And more people want to see it. And more people want to see it.
13: And I got this call from Hollywood.
11: Somebody working with a 27-year-old filmmaker named Steven Spielberg.
13: They were making a big budget shark film.
14: Oh, the Jaws people call him.
11: Yes, yes.
13: Nobody knew it was Jaws at the time. They said they wanted to try and get some realistic footage in there. And I was pretty excited about this, and they wanted to come out for 6 weeks.
11: So Rodney brought them out, and they shot hours and hours of footage. And then that crew, they went back to Hollywood. Fast forward a little while, and the movie comes out. And as we all know, Monster Shark terrorizing beachgoers,
15: eating me,
11: hunting them down, never giving up. But the weird thing is, when you watch the movie,
16: you really didn't see a shark very often.
11: You get an hour into the film without seeing a shark.
16: Yeah, you really don't see a lot of shark footage in that movie.
11: Chris Logan, the shark scientist from before.
16: And I think that was actually the brilliance in the movie.
17: The best monster movies always work by withholding the thing that you're supposed to be frightened of. And that really amplifies fear by causing this cognitive uncertainty. What is it? What can it do?
11: This is Jeffrey Cohen,
17: professor of English and dean of humanities at Arizona State University.
11: And he studies monster stories.
17: Godzilla.
11: Frankenstein.
17: Vampire movies. You name it.
11: And he says in all of these stories,
17: it's really when the monster is continually just at the edge of vision. Those are the moments that just keep you on edge. And that is one of the reasons I think Jaws is so effective. It waits.
11: Instead of showing you the shark, you just hear that iconic score.
17: And you very quickly learn in that film that the soundtrack takes the place of the monster. Once you see it, it's actually not quite as scary anymore.
11: Which is kind of like the exact thing Rodney learned for himself when he went down into the cages and the thing he wanted to share with other people. And so when Rodney saw the movie,
13: I was embarrassed. I had no idea at the time that was going to frighten so many people out of the water. I didn't even tell people for 10 years that I really worked on it because it was totally against what I wanted to do. I wanted to get people to understand and like sharks better. This made them hate sharks.
14: Well, yeah. I mean, it's like he invented this whole contraption to see it more clearly and then ended up being complicit in this kind of like infection in our minds of seeing it as something so scary.
11: Yeah, like he was able to kind of like paint this masterpiece of a shark. And then we kind of wiped away all of these beautiful details. And all that was left was this outline of this creature that just feels so ominous. And that's not actually the version of the white shark that Rodney knows. It's just kind of the one that got handed to us. And so I decided I needed to see the shark Rodney wanted us to see for myself. But before we get into the water, I think we should actually start with the onslaught of shark movies that were inspired by Jaws.
17: All right, so there are 180 or so monster shark films.
11: Wait, 180? No way.
17: There are at least 180 that are listed on the Internet Movie Database.
11: I definitely know Sharknado. What else is there?
17: You know Sharknado, but do you know Sharknado 2, 3, 4, 5, and 6?
11: Oh, my God.
17: Where in part 6, return back in time to Sharknado 1.
11: Well, of course.
17: So, I mean, that Deep Blue Sea.
15: We're stuck in the middle of the ocean.
17: Open Water.
18: How big is that thing?
17: The Meg, followed by a cheap remake called Jurassic Shark, which is not nearly as good.
11: Ooh.
17: The Reef, Ghost Shark. In that one, even if you kill the shark, you're not done because its ghost will come back and get you.
19: They've tasted human flesh!
17: Two-headed shark is exactly what's advertised.
11: No!
17: Double the trouble. Followed, of course, by three-headed shark in 2015, five-headed shark in 2017, and then six-headed shark in 2018, at which point it looked like a starfish with all kinds of shark heads on it.
11: Oh, my God.
17: There's almost every kind of shark movie, and what I love about the whole shark genre is that it looks to free the shark from the constraints of being underwater so that sharks can be everywhere. There's sky sharks.
20: Sharks? But they can fly?
17: Avalanche sharks.
21: They swim through the snow like other sharks move through water.
17: Beat.
22: I can make it.
17: This is about sharks in a supermarket.
11: Where are they in the supermarket?
17: Well, the supermarket does flood. But it's just after movie like this.
11: So Jaws like kicked off this world, like this universe of shark monsters, taking them out of their world and like dragged them into ours. And I kind of just wanted to go and see it for myself.
23: I mean, I know this works for your guy, that seeing it made him less afraid. But like, I mean, I think you're going to go down there and see like, oh, this thing is bigger than me. It is capable of completely tearing me to shreds. There is a possibility that you're going to get down there and and just be more afraid of it.
14: Yeah.
11: I think I actually want to know. So,
24: as you exit the aircraft, please mind your head on the
11: I hopped on a plane to this town in South Australia called Port Lincoln, informally known as Tuna Town. It's this little fishing town, and that's where Rodney's cage diving boat leaves from.
14: Okay.
25: We got the shark on the side and everything.
11: Got to the dock. We drop our bags. We do some paperwork. Basically, like, sign away our lives. And then we set sail.
26: Hold on.
11: Where we will spend the next 4 days looking for great white sharks.
23: Is there a lesser white shark?
11: It's a good question. No, there's not. It used to be like the white shark all along. And then once they started becoming scarier and scarier around the era of Jaws, we started calling them great whites to add fear to them. Yeah.
23: What?
14: They just added. It's not like actually the scientific name.
11: Yeah. No. So all the scientists now, you'll hear them just say white shark because it's like rebranding the shark.
23: Huh. Okay, so you're on the boat.
11: Yep.
14: And how many people are there?
11: I think it's like 15 passengers plus the crew.
14: Okay.
27: I come from France, Paris.
11: These people are from all over the world.
28: Lausanne,
29: New York City, best place on earth.
30: I'm from Japan.
11: And they're all so excited to see a white shark.
27: I want to see the great white shark.
11: Which was just like a fascinating little world for me to drop into.
31: I'm passionate with sharks.
11: Because, you know, like most people hope they never see one.
32: I want to meet the apex predators in their natural state.
11: There are these two brothers.
33: Sergio, who loves sharks more, you or me?
11: Who were so into sharks.
34: I think I do, yeah.
11: They were competitive about it.
35: I love them, but he adores them.
11: The older one said that when he was in kindergarten, he did a presentation about sharks.
33: And I even wrote it wrong on the board with a CH. So just that's sharks. Because I didn't know English, but I knew a lot about sharks.
11: And he ended up getting in trouble because he had taken these books out of the local library.
33: And I was so amazed by the shark pictures in the book, so I cut out the pictures with the scissors. And I was like looking at the pictures in my room and being so obsessed with them.
14: Yeah. That's amazing. You just picture like the exact silhouette. Like.
11: Yeah, exactly. So from Port Lincoln, we sailed for hours, like 4, 5, 6 hours to this remote group of islands called the Neptune Islands.
33: There's a wild, rough sea bumping against the rocks. I will describe it as rough. Yeah,
0: very rugged, like dark blue water, dark gray rocks.
11: It seems sort of barren, but
33: you feel that there's something around here. It's a feeling, you know?
11: As soon as we anchored there, we noticed this intense smell, which is actually coming from us.
1: I think that's called chum. It's like minced up bits of fish guts and skin and heads and stuff.
11: The crew is throwing like buckets of fish parts off the back of the boat.
2: I have a hat with a ribbon on it that says Master Beta.
11: And
0: I just see that white thing.
1: What was that?
11: All of a sudden, these colors start flashing across the water.
14: What?
11: White and gray and silver.
0: And they look like little sharks if you don't see their mouths.
11: But
3: no sharks.
11: They're not sharks.
3: No shark, we're sharkless.
11: Which is kind of the point. The bait is supposed to attract the smaller fish, which attract the sharks. But a day went by.
4: Are we seeing anything? No, not yet, not yet.
11: And then another day.
3: She literally nothing.
5: I see nothing. Nope.
33: I see water.
11: And there was just nothing.
14: It's wild to me. You're pouring like blood, meat, flesh, fish corpses, all this stuff in, and it's like days?
11: Days.
14: I would be like, oh, they'd be there and they'd go, you know, and they'd be there within 34 seconds.
11: I know, but that's not what happened. So 2 days have passed out of 4 and we haven't seen a single shark.
14: Wow.
11: And so there's just this cloud like looming over the boat. And so we go to bed that night and we're like, we really hope that tomorrow like we'll see one.
14: No, I'm sorry though. I'm sorry. I need for the rest of us who aren't in this deranged epicenter of the world where you want to see sharks.
11: Yeah.
14: Like, I love knowing that you poured gallons of blood into the water and didn't see the sharks.
11: Yeah.
14: This is the best story
11: ever.
14: It's
11: great news for you. Yeah. You're in the sharkiest waters of all waters and they're not coming. And so like the next day, bright and early, the first cage goes down because they send the cages down even if they don't see a shark on the top, just in case there's something down there.
14: Yeah.
11: So I'm up on the top of the boat next to the skipper because he's the one that controls the crane.
14: Mm-hmm.
11: And then suddenly he pauses.
6: I don't know if she just said 5 pulls there.
11: He feels 5 pulls on this string.
6: Yeah. Oh, I thought it was 5.
11: The string that runs down to a cage they've lowered 60 feet to the bottom. And the people down there, they'll pull on the string to communicate with the surface.
6: 5 pulls for a shark, so hopefully it is one down there.
11: And eventually,
0: okay, I think they're coming up.
11: The skipper winches the cage up.
0: Okay, guys, can you report back?
5: We did. We saw a white shark.
11: And they had actually seen the shark. They were so excited. And then all of a sudden it was my turn. Like the crew was like, get your stuff on.
0: We're gonna do it, okay.
11: It's go time.
23: Okay, and how does that feel?
11: I'm a little bit confused. I'm a little bit like, I'm so happy that we finally have a shark around. Like it had been so long. But then I'm also kind of nervous when the reality of it set in. Like, oh, it's actually down there. It kind of feels like when you're in a line to just go on like a terrifying roller coaster and you've just seen all of these people with like shocked smiley faces like tumbling off and then you get buckled in and there's like no turning back. Like it feels both exciting and terrifying.
0: Okay guys, welcome to the cage. Right.
14: Is anyone in the cage with you?
11: 4 people fit. One of them is a dive master. So you're with someone at all times.
0: All right, regulate to him.
11: And once the 4 of us settle into the corners of the cage, our dive master signals to the skipper.
0: Okay, so nice and slow, please. Make sure you hold on.
11: We're ready to go down. So we get dropped down like we're taking an elevator deep into the ocean. And as we go, it gets darker and darker and darker. And you can see less and less because you're getting further away from the sun. And eventually we get down to around 60 feet. And the cage stops moving. And all I can see is this barren sand of the ocean floor. and above it is just this abyss of blue. I was bracing. It was just like so much fear building of what's going to come out of that blue. And like, when is it going to come out and which direction is it going to come from? All I can hear is the sound of my breath, which was very heavy. And then I hear this scraping sound. And it's the dive master scraping this little metal knife against the side of the cage. And the sound is supposed to get the sharks interested to come closer, but it kind of feels like a dinner bell. And then I feel a tap on my shoulder, and I like look over to the left, like behind my shoulder, and it's the dive instructor, and she just puts her hand in the shape of a fin on top of her head, kind of like to signal shark, and then points into the corner. And as I turned, I remembered this thing Rodney had told me.
7: Don't just look at their heads, at their teeth, because everybody's frightened of their teeth. Look at the rest of the body.
11: And then out of the darkness, it comes truly out of the darkness, swims this white shark. It was a young one, so it was smaller, 6.5 feet. Gray top with this scraggly white line and belly halfway through it. Little black tips on the front fin. But the thing that's most striking about it is the way it moved. No thrashing or darting like in the movies. Just sort of floating.
7: You know, they fly like aeroplanes, or aeroplanes fly like great white sharks. They have to dip a wing to turn.
8: And their moves seem to be incredibly deliberate and relaxed.
11: White shark researcher Greg Skomal.
8: They don't do anything that's going to waste their time.
11: The shark, it kind of felt like it was orbiting us. Like it kind of fades in and out of your view and comes, goes in and comes out and goes beneath you, and then it kind of comes towards you.
8: It's just like, wow.
11: It's beautiful.
8: You're looking at a prehistoric beast, millions of years old.
11: Like it was carved by time to be exactly where it is.
9: Sharks are 465 million years old, you know. They've been on Earth for such a long time.
11: This is John Long,
9: strategic professor in paleontology at Flinders University in South Australia.
11: Now, that amount of time is hard to wrap your head around, but John helped me.
9: They're more than twice as old as dinosaurs. They're way older than trees. Flowering plants.
11: They were around before Everest was even a mountain. All of the continents that we live on today, they looked nothing like they do.
9: They're even older than the rings of Saturn.
11: And I mean, over these eons, sharks had to survive all five of Earth's major mass extinctions.
9: Volcanic eruptions, a massive asteroid, ice ages.
11: Outcompete other major predators.
9: Gigantic pliosaurs with banana-sized teeth and walking whales.
11: And along the way,
9: they just absolutely exploded in diversity.
11: So that today,
10: sharks fill so many different niches.
11: According to Jade Elcock, a shark researcher at the Woods Hole Oceanographic Institute,
10: they are all over the place. There's sharks in the tropics. There's sharks in the Arctic. I mean, a bull shark was found so far up the Mississippi River, it was in Illinois.
11: And there's all these different versions of sharks, carved in their own bizarre ways. It almost makes the white shark seem boring.
10: If you love the white shark, no hate to you. I also love the great white shark. But sharks are incredible. They are diverse. I'll just go through a bunch of them.
11: But take it from the top.
10: I mean, some sharks only get to be about 8 inches long. Mm-hmm. Well, the largest whale shark was almost 62 feet long. So just the sheer difference in the size range. We have glow-in-the-dark sharks, like lantern sharks, that glow on their bellies.
11: Ooh.
10: There's a shark species that spews bioluminescent goo from pockets near its fins, likely for avoiding and confusing predators.
11: No way!
10: The rig shark can snap its teeth together to make kind of a clicking sound,
11: huh.
10: While the swell shark will swallow a bunch of seawater, blow up like a big sharky water balloon,
11: and
10: that makes it more difficult for predators to eat it.
11: Wow. Oh.
10: And, of course, the Greenland shark can live literally hundreds of years I'm sure there are Greenland sharks in the ocean right now that were alive during the time of Alexander Hamilton and the time that the musical about his life was written. Isn't that wild to think about?
11: Yeah.
10: Hundreds of years. Oh.
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5: What were your favorite posts that you saw on social media of people enjoying the World Cup?
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6: Yes. And I can relate because when I had first moved to Tennessee, you know, when I went, I was also in awe.
5: I'm Brittany Luce. And this week on It's Been a Minute, we're getting into all the spontaneous love we got from foreign World Cup fans and how they reflected America back at us.
7: And I'm Rachel Martin. Later on Wildcard, author Terry Tempest Williams on the urgent questions of our time.
8: Can we love ourselves enough to change? 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That's my prayer.
7: After these headlines.
9: Live from NPR News in Washington, I'm Janine Herbst. U.S. Central Command says the U.S. resumed striking Iran tonight in retaliation for Tehran striking a base in Jordan yesterday, killing two U.S. troops. Another one is missing. NPR's Carrie Khan has more.
10: According to Central Command, the two service members were defending alongside partner forces during Iranian air assaults when they were killed. U.S. troops operate in multiple Jordanian military installations that have come under fire from Iran in recent days. Four other U.S. service members were injured. They were sent to Jordanian hospitals and later discharged. For the seventh straight night, the U.S. has struck dozens of what it says are military, logistic, and infrastructure sites in Iran. Iran says the U.S. has targeted civilian sites, including bridges and civilian utility structures. Citing the ongoing U.S. strikes, Iran says the preliminary peace plan signed nearly 1 month ago is now no longer being implemented. Carrie Khan, NPR News, Tel Aviv.
9: Canadians are pushing back after criticism from President Trump and other American politicians blaming Canada for wildfire smoke drifting south of the border. More than 900 fires are burning across Canada. Dan Karpinchuk reports.
11: Ontario Premier Doug Ford urges critics to send support rather than complain, just as Canada has done for efforts to fight fires in California. In a post on social media, Trump says he's holding Canada responsible for the fires and is threatening more tariffs, claiming Canada is not maintaining its forests, resulting in dangerous polluted air. Other Republican lawmakers accuse Canada of not acting with urgency. A former aide in the Harper government, Dimitri Soudas, says wildfires do not recognize international borders and noted Canada has 9% of the world's forests, much of it in remote areas. Prime Minister Mark Carney took a swipe at Washington's climate change policies, saying climate change is everyone's responsibility. For NPR News, I'm Dan Karpinchuk in Toronto.
9: Authorities in France blocked access to the popular prediction market site Polymarket, saying it violates the country's gambling rules and can be susceptible to market manipulation. NPR's Bobby Allen has more.
12: France already restricted access to Polymarket, but hundreds of thousands of people were still accessing it through a virtual private network, which can disguise someone's location. Now Paris authorities ordered the country's internet service providers to block anyone from going to the site. Switzerland, Belgium, Spain, and other European countries have also blocked Polymarket. In the U.S., meanwhile, Polymarket.com is also banned under a Biden-era settlement. But the Trump administration has taken a hands-off approach to the billions of dollars of bets on the site for things like sports, elections, and war. Paris police suspect one trader made money on a market on the city's highest temperature by manipulating an official weather reading device at the Charles de Gaulle Airport. Bobby Allen, NPR News.
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